0: 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It is a safe place to share ideas, thoughts, and feelings, as all information shared is confidential. 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Again, that's Anthony Griffin at 216-658-4675. Staying Connected. The Staying Connected group is a monthly meeting held for 6 months for clients that have completed the Vision of Success program. Staying Connected gives clients additional opportunities to hear from speakers and receive ongoing support from their peers who are sharing similar experiences. 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
2: Now it's time for readings from Reader's Digest online. Here's why seasonal allergies are so much worse for women than men. Article by Lisa Lombardi. No, it's not your imagination, and we have the scientific proof. When April rolls around, I snap into hay fever defense mode, I pop daily Zyrtec, squirt Flonase up my nose twice a day and stuff tissues into every bag I own. Oh, and I carry my asthma inhaler. Yay, spring! My fellow allergy sufferers, it's not our imaginations. Allergies are getting worse every year, confirms Elise Liu, MD, an instructor in the Department of Allergy and Immunology at the Yale School of Medicine in New Haven, Connecticut. She says it's partly due to climate change, making allergy season last longer, but there are other factors experts are still teasing out. But beyond severity, it seems like women suffer more from allergies. Case in point, my husband will have a day or two when he complains of a tickle in his throat. And meanwhile, I'm hopped up on every allergy medicine known to womankind. To find out if allergies actually affect women differently than men, I combed the scientific research and talked to Dr. Liu and Payal Gupta, MD, a New York-based allergist, immunologist, and spokesperson for the American College of Allergy, Asthma, and Immunology, ACAI. Women have higher rates of allergies than men do, according to the National Center for Health Statistics. But it doesn't start out that way in childhood. More boys, 21.3%, than girls, 19.8%, have seasonal allergies, while asthma affects 7.3% of boys and 5.6% of girls. The flip happens at puberty, and it's not a coincidence because it tracks almost perfectly with the hormonal changes of adolescence, explains Dr. Gupta. By the time they reach adulthood, women have taken the lead, with 29.5% of women suffering from allergies, compared with 20.7% of men. Women also have asthma at higher rates than men, 9.7% to 6.2%. Exactly why are women more prone to allergies? Hormones play a key role in this allergy gender gap. It's one of the most striking examples of how sex hormones fundamentally shape immunity, Dr. Gupta says. As kids, boys have higher rates of allergies and asthma because of differences in airway size and immune development. But once estrogen rises in girls, the immune system shifts, Dr. Gupta explains. Estrogen tends to amplify a specific immune response responsible for allergic inflammation.

Dr. Liu. Do women have more severe allergies too? There's no way to sugarcoat this. Women suffer more severe allergic reactions and symptoms too. Women have higher rates of anaphylaxis, more severe asthma, and are more likely to be hospitalised for allergic disease, Dr. Gupta says. A 2024 study in BMJ Open Respiratory. Research, for example, found that women have more asthma flares and worse airway constriction than men. Women are also more likely to experience drug hypersensitivity reactions and adverse medication effects, Dr. Gupta adds. It's partly biological, as estrogen-primed mast cells may react easily. But it's also a symptom of a problem in healthcare. Women's symptoms are still undertreated and/or attributed to anxiety, Dr. Gupta adds. When a woman comes in with severe allergic disease, we need to take it seriously. Does menstruation affect allergy symptoms? Absolutely. Women's allergy and asthma symptoms can fluctuate with the hormonal ups and downs of the menstrual cycle. Many women notice this even before they have the language for it, Dr. Gupta says. The luteal phase, the week or two before menstruation, is when progesterone drops and estrogen fluctuates. And this is when many women report their worst asthma days and most intense allergy symptoms. Beyond that common annoyance, there's a very rare condition some women have called progesterone hypersensitivity. Women can be allergic to the sex hormone progesterone, Dr. Liu says. The typical pattern is hives, but sometimes extreme systemic allergic reactions, known as anaphylaxis, can occur when progesterone levels are high each month. Progesterone, you may remember from health class, peaks days after ovulation, then bottoms out. Women with this immune condition may also react to infertility treatments due to exposure to the hormone. Symptoms of progesterone hypersensitivity sometimes go away at menopause or during pregnancy, according to a report in the Annals of Allergy, Asthma and Immunology. But if you have unexplained cyclical hives, be sure to see an allergist. You may need to carry a two-pack of emergency epinephrine devices, such as EpiPens. The first step is to find an allergist who understands how the female sex can affect allergies. There aren't sex-specific allergy medications per se, but there absolutely should be more individualized thinking, says Dr. Gupta. This is especially true if a woman is expecting. During pregnancy, medication safety becomes a major consideration, Dr. Gupta says. Biologic allergy medications like dupilumab or omalizumab are increasingly important for women with severe disease, she adds. Sex. Stratified data in clinical trials has been lacking, she says, and we need to change that. Beyond that, here are some targeted strategies every woman with allergies should know. Jump on allergy meds early. Seasonal allergies are highly treatable, so don't try to white-knuckle through it, Dr. Gupta says. The trick to feeling better is to time your medications and begin early. Antihistamines and nasal steroid sprays are most effective when you start using them before your season begins, not after your symptoms are already raging, Dr. Gupta says. Tree pollen season starts as early as February in parts of the US and lasts into summer, according to the ACAI. Grass season peaks in late spring and summer. Ragweed starts in late summer and goes through fall. Mold allergy is considered a year-round allergy, but it can kick up outdoors in fall. Track symptoms during your cycle. If you notice your allergies or asthma are reliably worse at certain points in the month, Dr. Gupta suggests noting when symptoms flare and sharing that with your doctor. Get tested. Ask an allergist for skin and blood allergy testing to pinpoint what substances trigger your symptoms. Knowing exactly what you're allergic to helps you avoid them. For instance, if you're allergic to dust mites, you can invest in allergy-proof pillow protectors and good air purifiers. Knowing your triggers also allows for targeted treatment through immunotherapy, also known as allergy shots. Consider allergy shots.
If you're miserable with allergies, you may want to consider

0: Shots for either seasonal allergies, like birch pollen, or year-round ones, like dust mites and cat or dog dander. It's the only treatment that actually changes the underlying disease, rather than just masking symptoms, Dr. Gupta says. And it's generally safe and highly effective in women, though we typically don't start it during pregnancy. Have your own back. If you have allergies, you don't have to suffer in sniffly silence. Women with allergic disease are more likely to be undertreated, Dr. Gupta says. If your symptoms are affecting your sleep, your work, your quality of life, make sure you tell your doctor. End of article. 10 quirky facts about William Shatner that are stranger than science, fiction. Spoken like a true icon who really has boldly gone where few men, let alone actors, have gone. Article by Mara Rheinstein. From his kitschy commercials to his oddball Beatles cover, the actor holds space in the universe by doing things his way. William Shatner is now 95 years old. But the actor did not mark this milestone birthday on March 22 the old-fashioned way. Over on Instagram, he posted two photos of himself, one of him smiling wide at the camera against a sunset backdrop, and the other of him enjoying a cigar. "At 95, I'm still smoking," he wrote cheekily, complete with an emoji. He also shared advice. "I've learned two things. Never waste a good cigar. Never trust anyone who says you should act your age before." And we're not just talking about his iconic role as Captain James T. Kirk in Star Trek, which ignited the still-going franchise and pioneered the sci-fi genre. The NBC series lasted just three seasons and was off the air by 1969, but Shatner, who notched his first screen credit back in 1951, survived and thrived in the business for the next 56 years and counting. His innate talent and appeal has translated into two Emmys for playing pompous attorney Denny Crane on The Practice and Boston Legal, almost 300 acting credits from T.J. Hooker to Miss Congeniality, reality TV show gigs galore, that was him as Knight on The Masked Singer in 2022. Commercials, High, Priceline, books, albums, a one-man show, a 2021 trip into space, a 2024 Grammy nod for narrating his memoir and one of the most classic SNL sketches of all time. At 95, Shatner is still moving at warp speed with several fittingly off-kilter new projects and nary an early bird dinner in sight. Later this year, he'll publish William Shatner and You, a book highlighting personal reflections from fans on how his work has touched their lives and shaped pop culture. In February, he announced that he's recording an album of heavy metal music covers to pay tribute to the likes of Iron Maiden and Judas Priest. And this fall, he'll hit the road to answer audience questions at nationwide screenings of the 1982 movie star Trek II, The Wrath of Khan. We could go on and on. So to honour the living legend during his big year, here's a roundup of interesting Shatner facts. 1. He got a career boost by way of Captain Von Trapp. In case you're wondering, Shatner developed his famous delivery, a staccato diction mixed with emotional projection, because he started his career in the theatre as a member of the Stratford Shakespeare Festival in Ontario. But the Canadian native didn't kick-start his career until he filled in for ailing leading man Christopher Plummer in Henry V in 1954. "It was kind of a big deal for me," Shatner recalled in 2021 upon Plummer's death, noting that he soon went to Broadway. Shatner and the Sound of Music star didn't work together until decades later in the 1991 film Star Trek IV, The Undiscovered Country. Shatner said, "Chris was so wonderful in it. I felt like I was inviting him to my home." 2. He was the third choice for Captain Kirk. A Shatner list without a Star Trek mention is like peanut butter without the jelly. But get this, the original TV pilot, filmed in 1964, featured an actor named Jeffrey Hunter in the role of the Enterprise captain. character name Christopher Pike. When the show and Hunter didn't wow NBC executives, creator Gene Roddenberry approached Future Hawaii 5-0 star Jack Lord to take over in a retooled pilot. But Lord wanted 50% ownership of the show, which was a no-go. Finally, Roddenberry asked Shatner to sit in the captain's chair. By the way, Shatner and Leonard Nimoy, Mr. Spock, had previously worked together in a 1964 episode of The Man from U.N.C.L.E. 3. He once filmed an entire movie in an artificial language. Who needs Klingon when you've got Esperanto? Shatner boasts the distinction of filming the 1966 horror movie Incubus in what Encyclopedia Britannica calls probably the most successful of the artificial international languages. Esperanto was created in 1887 by Lel Zamenhof, who hoped it would become a universal second language and, ultimately, foster world peace. Incubus was written and directed by Outer Limits producer Leslie Stevens, who reportedly wanted to give his film an otherworldly vibe. The project chronicles a devil worshipping young woman who tries to seduce a righteous young soldier, played by you know who. The film was considered lost for decades, but it was restored in the late 90s and can now be found in its entirety on YouTube. 4. He covered the Beatles on an album, and one of the Beatles approved. While Shatner was still in Kirk mode in 1968, he released his first of 8 albums, The Transformed Man. The concept was to take great pieces of literature with music behind it and have it segue into a piece of music which had the opposite feeling or philosophy, Shatner later explained. It featured 3 Shakespearean monologues, an original composition, and a campy spoken word cover of the Beatles. Psychedelic hit, Lucy in the Sky with Diamonds. During a 2001 interview on Friday night with Jonathan Ross, Paul McCartney said the actor must have been on drugs during the recording session, but he was still a big fan of the version and even sang part of it while mimicking his vocal stylings. 5. He first parodied his Star Trek role in a forgotten 80 seconds comedy flick. Shatner's career had a rough go once Star Trek went off the air. With the show gaining newfound popularity in syndication, he had difficulty shaking his alter ego and became synonymous with his earnest, Kirk-esque mannerisms. The good news? He decided to join in on the fun and parody himself in a 1982 movie, which would prove to be his calling card for decades to come. The bad news? It was a misguided follow-up to one of the funniest films ever. In Airplane 2, the sequel, he plays an alpha-beta lunar base commander who attempts to guide the protagonist's malfunctioning passenger space shuttle to a safe landing on the moon. In the most wink-wink moment, the character picks up a submarine periscope, looks up and spots the Starship Enterprise. 6. He was hit hard by the dot-com bubble burst, thanks to that first Priceline deal. In 1998, an unknown travel startup called Priceline.com hired Shatner to do a series of radio and TV commercials in exchange for a few $100 in stock. Though he had trouble saying the name of the company, no pause between Priceline and .com, he was excited about the prospect of getting rich from the Priceline stock. Alas, the dot-com bubble burst and sent prices tumbling. Shatner lost his shirt, metaphorically, but he has stuck with the company for more than 20 years, and of course, things eventually turned around. We made these extraordinary commercials that I'd like to think helped push the company into popularity, he said in 2018. And yes, he improvised many of his commercial spots. 7. His kidney raised a bundle for charity. No pain, no gain. In 2006, Shatner, then 74, agreed to sell his recently passed kidney stone to golden-palace.com, noted, for its collection of oddities, which includes a partially eaten cheese sandwich thought to contain the image of the Virgin Mary, for $25,000. This takes organ donors to a new height, to a new low, maybe. How much is a piece of me worth? He said in a telephone interview to CBS News. The money went to Habitat for Humanity, a charity that helps build houses for the underprivileged. But did the site get its money's worth? The stone was so big, Shatner added, you'd want to wear it on your finger. 8. He has an airplane seat named after him. Next time you sit in an airplane window seat, look up and you may see a little black or red triangle above it. Congratulations, you're in the unofficial William Shatner seat. The reference comes from Nightmare at 20,000 Feet, a memorable Season 5 episode of The Twilight Zone that originally aired in October 1963. Yup, that's the one in which the actor's character, Bob Wilson, looks out the window of his seat near an emergency exit and spots a creature on the wing attempting to bring down the flight. John Lithgow recreated the part in Twilight Zone, the movie in 1983, and Kristen Wiig did a hilarious take on the scene in Bridesmaids during her in-flight meltdown. 9. He once wore the Halloween mask of himself on Halloween. It's true. Michael Myers's creepy mask in the 1978 horror classic Halloween was inspired by the visage of one Captain Kirk. The film's director, John Carpenter, explained to UW in 2018, "My art director, Tommy Lee Wallace, found the mask up at Bert Wheeler's magic shop on Hollywood Boulevard. It was a Captain Kirk mask." Shatner himself has mixed feelings about the homage, noting that he didn't receive any financial kickbacks from the film. Still, he did make the best out of a scary situation. He told EW in 2018 when my kids were younger and they'd go trick-or-treating and I would go. With them, I'd wear the mask, he says. If people didn't give them candy, I'd take off the mask and blow a kiss. How meta. 10. He's won awards for his equestrian prowess. Beyond acting, Shatner has fostered a passion for all things horses. I had an affinity for riding from a very early age, he said in 2017. The horse itself is a magical creature for me. To wit, he breeds and trains blue ribbon American saddlebreds and trotting horses at his own Belle Reveille farm in Versailles, Kentucky, and was inducted into the American Road Horse and Pony Association Hall of Fame in 2023. As for riding, in March, he revealed that he recently fell from a horse and would require shoulder surgery. I'm not a young stuntman anymore, he said at the 53rd Annual Saturn Awards in March 2026. Guess this earthling is mortal after all. End of article. Mahjong is trending again. Here's what to know before you start playing. Article by Marissa Hillman. Mahjong is trending and we couldn't be more excited. This game, which combines a little bit of luck plus a little bit of strategy, makes for the ideal night in. Let me start by saying that Mahjong is a lot more than just a pretty game. I was first drawn in by the colourful setups, sparkly tiles and themed cocktails taking over my social feeds. I was also determined to pick up something new at the start of the year, so I convinced a few friends to join me. We ordered a Mahjong set, added all the fun accessories, and figured we'd be playing in no time. Then a seasoned player gave us a reality check. Mahjong isn't exactly a learn-as-you-go kind of game. Turns out there's a bit more to it than we expected, but that's part of the appeal. Here's what to know before you dive in. What is Mahjong? And why is it trending? Mahjong is a four-player tile-based game that originated in Qing Dynasty China. It made its US debut in 1920 and quickly became a popular pastime. In 1937, a group of women formed the National Mahjong League. Their goal was to standardize the game we now know as American Mahjong, so that all players would abide by the same rules and play the same hands. Today, the National Mahjong League continues to be the arbitrator of all things American Mahjong. To keep things interesting, the league releases a new playing card with official standard hands and rules each year. And it is indeed interesting. So much so that the game is seeing a major revival among younger generations. Mahjong is having a real moment, and it makes sense. People are craving more face-to-face, screen, free ways to spend time together, especially ones that feel a little more intentional than just grabbing a drink, says Megan Trottier, founder and CEO of Oh My Mahjong. Mahjong naturally lends itself to that. It's tactile, communal, and has a built-in sense of ritual which makes it feel like a whole experience rather than just a game. So why couldn't we teach ourselves to play? In short, there are rules, lots and lots of rules which can be tricky to memorize and master. You can read the rules, but putting them into play, learning the suits and what goes together, plus the smaller rules and etiquette. It's a lot, says veteran Mahjong player Bernice Beitman. It's helpful to have a teacher. Bernice, who has been playing Mahjong for over 30 years, plays twice each week and has served as my group's teacher for the past several months. Once you learn the rules, you can start to develop your own strategy. According to Bernice, patience and good sportsmanship are crucial. You have to have a lot of patience, especially if you have a new player or a new card, she explains. And while games can get competitive, that's part of what makes Mahjong so fun. What do you need to get started? There are tons of Mahjong products on the market. Here's what you need in order to play. National Mahjong League playing card. Every player needs an official card which is good for an entire year. New cards are released every April and cost $14 for a standard card and $15 for a large print card. I play with a large print card, and it's worth the extra $1. Cards can be purchased on the league's website. American Mahjong Tiles. There are several versions of the game, each with its own set of rules and tile counts. American Mahjong uses 152 tiles. Tiles are categorized into three suits. Numbered 1 through 9 Mahjong sets vary in price. You can scoop up a budget-friendly set for around $100 or invest in a high-quality set for a few hundred dollars. We've even seen designer sets priced at more than $15,000. In short, you can expect to spend a pretty penny on a good Mahjong set. Mahjong sets are inherently more complex than your average board game. You're not just buying a box or a deck. You're investing in a full set of weighted tiles, often made from materials like acrylic or resin, plus racks, dice, a case, mats, and more, explains Trottier. The craftsmanship, materials, and sheer number of components all contribute to the price point. But all of those pieces also make it feel like a beautiful, lasting investment, something you'll bring out and use for years to come. End of article. Yes, grade B eggs exist, but here's why you won't see cartons of them in grocery stores. Article by Joanne Liguori. Not all eggs make the grade or the display case. If you've ever stood in the supermarket's dairy aisle comparing egg cartons, you've probably noticed something. Nearly every package is labelled grade A or grade double A. That raises an obvious question. Are eggs like batteries, sold in ever-increasing letter categories? And what's the difference between them all? Well, you'll never come across a grade C or D egg. But grade B eggs? Those are very real and still produced today under the same federal grading system. Yet most shoppers will go their entire lives without ever spotting a carton in the egg cases. So where are these B players hiding? And should you care? Turns out, those are excellent questions. For the answers, I spoke to food science consultant Ed McCormick. Let's get cracking. What is egg grading? Egg grading is a system used to evaluate egg quality based on appearance and physical characteristics. Inspectors from the U.S. Department of Agriculture, USDA, assess both the outside and inside of the egg, including shell cleanliness and shape, the size of the air cell inside the egg, the firmness of the egg white, albumen, the appearance and position of the yolk, to examine the interior without breaking the egg, graders use a process called candling, which involves shining a bright light through the shell to reveal internal details. According to the USDA, these factors determine the egg's grade, which reflects quality and appearance, not nutritional value or safety. What are the different egg grades? In the US, eggs are divided into three main consumer grades. While most shoppers only ever encounter one or two of them, all are defined by the USDA. Grade AA, these are the highest quality eggs. The whites are thick and firm, the yolks are high and round, and the shells are clean and unbroken. Grade A, the eggs are very similar to AA, but the whites are slightly less firm. These are the most commonly sold eggs in grocery stores. Grade B, these are lower in visual quality and appearance. The whites are thinner, the yolks are flatter, and the shells may be stained or irregular, though not cracked. MC Cormick puts it more vividly, grade AA eggs are firm and rounded with thick, tightly held whites that stand firm. Grade A eggs are a bit less firm. The whites spread a little more, but the yolk is still quite high. Grade B eggs reveal considerable thinning to the white, wider spread, while the yolk becomes flatter and more fragile. Importantly, Grade B eggs are still edible and wholesome, they just don't win any beauty contests. Why have you never seen Grade B eggs in a grocery store? The short answer, they're not typically sold in cartons like other eggs. Instead, Grade B eggs are diverted away from retail shelves and used in processed egg products. And a big reason is their looks. Grade B eggs don't look fancy when they are cracked, MC Cormick explains. They simply spread, and the yolk doesn't really have that old-school dome shape people expect. That matters more than you might think. The retail business is primarily driven by visual expectations, he adds, noting that even perfectly edible eggs won't make the cut if they don't look fresh to shoppers. There's also a practical angle, structure. Grade B eggs are, well, a bit floppy. Thin egg whites and weaker yolk membranes equate to less structure, MC Cormick says. So if you're frying or poaching where you want a neat Instagram-ready dish, Grade B eggs won't hold their shape. But in other uses, that weakness is basically irrelevant. Are Grade B eggs safe to eat? Yes, Grade B eggs are safe to eat. Both the USDA and the US Food and Drug Administration, FDA, emphasize that egg grading is about quality, not safety. All eggs sold in the US must meet strict safety standards regardless of grade. The grading system takes consideration of quality factors, such as texture and appearance, not factors of nutrient content or inherent safety, says MC Cormick. The FDA also notes that proper handling, such as refrigeration and cooking to safe temperatures, is what determines egg safety. That means Grade B eggs are not more likely to make you sick than Grade A or AA eggs. They have similar protein and nutrient content. The differences are mostly cosmetic and structural. In other words, Grade B eggs may be the ugly ducklings of the egg world, but they're still perfectly usable. So where can you find Grade B eggs? Even if you've never seen them in a carton, you've almost certainly eaten them. Grade B eggs are primarily used to make processed egg products, such as liquid eggs, cartons of pre-cracked eggs, frozen egg products, dried or powdered eggs. These products show up in baked goods, packaged foods, restaurant and food service operations. Why? Because once the eggs are cracked, mixed or dried, looks aren't important. Processing removes the importance of structure, MC Cormick explains. When eggs are blended, pasteurized or dried, the differences in yolk height or white thickness no longer matter. Hence, Grade B eggs represent an easier and economical option. Turns out, not all eggs need to look extraordinary to be useful. Why do cartons of Grade B eggs occasionally show up on shelves? In rare cases, Grade B eggs may make a brief appearance in stores, usually during supply disruptions, for example, during outbreaks of avian influenza, bird flu, which reduced egg supplies in the US. Lower grade eggs were sometimes redirected to grocery stores to help meet demand. The USDA has documented how such outbreaks can significantly impact egg availability and pricing. Still, these situations are the exception, not the rule. What's the bottom line here? Grade B eggs aren't rare, they're just hidden in plain sight. They don't show up in cartons because they don't meet the visual standards shoppers expect. But they're still safe, nutritious, and widely used in the foods you eat every day. I bet that's not exactly what you expected. End of article. This concludes today's readings from Reader's Digest. Thanks for listening and have a great rest of your day.
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4: The following is Poetry Moment. The poem is by Mary Oliver. The poem is entitled The Sun. Have you ever seen anything in your life more wonderful than the way the sun, every evening, relaxed and easy, floats toward the horizon and into the clouds or the hills or the rumpled sea and is gone, and how it slides again out of the blackness every morning on the other side of the world like a red flower streaming upward on its heavenly oils, say on a morning in early summer at its perfect imperial distance? And have you ever felt for anything such wild love? Do you think there is anywhere in any language a word billowing enough for the pleasure that fills you as the sun reaches out, as it warms you, as you stand there empty-handed? Or have you too turned from this world? Or have you too gone crazy for power? For things? This is Ellen Mayer, looking forward to being with you again.

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This is Tom Marin. Attempted Murder, Forgiven Soldier, Fragging in Vietnam by Fred L. Borch from Vietnam Magazine. One Special Forces sergeant tried to frag his superior officer, yet went on to a long career in the Army. All of my pent-up emotions came to a head. In a cold, killing rage, I went to my hooch and grabbed a grenade, walked back to the bunker the XO, executive officer, was in, pulled the pin on the grenade, threw it into the bunker, closed the bunker door, and started back to the hooch. As I was walking back, I heard the explosion of the grenade. Everyone came running, weapons in hand, helmets and flap jackets on, thinking the compound was under attack. It was, but not by the VC, Viet Cong. The supply sergeant ran over to tell me that the XO had been wounded and needed my help. I knew I was in trouble right then because I hadn't gotten the job done. I was taken to Nha Trang and put in a local jail. Some CID, Criminal Investigation Division officers, interviewed me, asking me why I tried to kill the executive officer. I was really tired of the bullshit, and I told them he was an asshole who deserved to die. That was from Alan J. Cornett, Gone Native, an NCO's story. During the Vietnam War, some U.S. troops killed or tried to kill their own officers and non-commissioned officers, usually through the use of a fragmentation grenade, which blasts sharp fragments throughout an area as it explodes. Drugs and alcohol, indiscipline, racism, and poor leadership were all factors in these murders or attempted murders called fraggings in the military slang of the day. The U.S. military's official tally shows 788 fraggings between 1969 and 1972, with 86 deaths and more than 700 wounded. Fragging is murder, and nothing can ever justify the unlawful killing of a fellow warrior. But the story of Staff Sergeant Alan G. Cornett shows that sometimes even a horrific crime can be forgiven by the Army. In November 1972, Cornett, a Special Forces medic decorated for heroism in combat, threw an M26 grenade into the bunker where one of his commanders, Lieutenant Colonel Donald F. Bongers, was on duty. Cornett believed that Bongers had wronged him and deserved to die in a horrible and painful way. Born in Highland Park, Michigan, on August 9, 1944, Cornett grew up in a military family. His father had been an Army infantry officer who saw combat in World War II and Korea. The son enlisted in February 1965 at age 20. Cornett went through basic training at Fort Knox, Kentucky, followed by advanced training at Fort Gordon, Georgia, for a military specialty. The Army had decided that Cornett was to be a military policeman. He next went to airborne school at Fort Benning, Georgia. Once he got his parachute badge, Cornett decided he did not want to be an MP and volunteered for Special Forces training. He was sent to Fort Sam Houston in Texas to be a Special Forces medic. After successfully completing his schoolwork and earning the right to wear the Green Beret, Cornett attended an 8-week Vietnamese language course and then shipped out. His service in Vietnam began in August 1966. Cornett, now a sergeant, was assigned to the 5th Special Forces Operational Base at Nha Trang, a port city in central South Vietnam. He was in Vietnam for the next 6.5 years, although he did return to the States for short periods in 1966 and 1970. On his last rotation home, Cornett completed Army Ranger training. During his multiple tours in Southeast Asia, Cornett worked as a Special Forces reconnaissance medic, trained Vietnamese Montagnard tribesmen to fight the Viet Cong, and served as an intelligence analyst in the Phoenix program, created to hunt down Viet Cong leadership. He was also a platoon medic in the 101st Airborne Division. Cornett was wounded in action and awarded 2 Bronze Star medals with a V device for valor. He also had been recommended for the Silver Star to honor his gallantry under fire on October 6, 1971, near Duc Trong in the Central Highlands. The proposed citation states that Cornett charged against the determined enemy
and his dedicated and courageous example broke a communist counterattack. Cornette was also praised for providing first aid to a Vietnamese soldier wounded in the same firefight. In November 1972, Cornette was a member of U.S. Advisory Team 40, which provided support.

family to get military benefits. Bonger's boss, Colonel Gilligan, did not like mixed marriages and would not approve a soldier's request to marry a Vietnamese citizen. "There is no such thing as Vietnamese wives," Gilligan told Cornett and others around him. "Only Vietnamese whores." Worse, Bonger's told all who would listen that it was morally wrong for Americans to associate with Vietnamese women. He also publicly called Cornett's wife a whore. Gilligan and Bonger's told Cornett that he could not bring his wife onto the Team 40 compound. It was common policy to restrict Vietnamese civilians' access to U.S. installations for security reasons. Civilians had to be signed in and out by an American service member, and overnight stays were not allowed. But the particularly strict restrictions put on Cornett embarrassed him and put a strain on his marriage, especially after his wife had a miscarriage. Matters came to a head about 3:45 p.m. on November 30, 1972, when Bonger's entered one of the team's communication bunkers, a large metal shipping container converted into a commo center, where Cornett was on radio watch. After seeing Cornett open a can of beer, Bonger's relieved him for drinking on duty, told him to leave the bunker, and then took over the radio duties. Cornett went back to his hooch and began drinking more heavily. In a sworn statement given to CID later that day, Cornett stated that he drank half a case of Budweiser beer, 12 cans, and also had about a pint of rum. About an hour later, Cornett took an M26 fragmentation grenade off his web belt and put it on the refrigerator. As Cornett explained to the CID agent, quote, "I kept looking at it and wondering if it was worth it. I took the tape off from around the grenade, pulled the safety pin, walked over to the commo bunker, stood there for about 15 minutes deciding if I should kill him or just throw a scare into him. I decided not to kill him, but to scare him. I threw the grenade down the steps of the bunker. I stayed there until the smoke cleared." Bonger's was a lucky man that day. He saw the grenade rolled into the commo bunker and toward his chair. He got up and ran to the stairs, and as he reached the second step, the grenade exploded, according to the court-martial records. Bonger's was not injured in the blast. Cornett initially feigned ignorance about the identity of the grenade thrower, but when he learned from another soldier that Bonger's had accused the staff sergeant of trying to frag him, Cornett grabbed his M16 rifle and announced, "If that is what Colonel Bonger's thinks, then I'll kill him for sure." Cornett was quickly disarmed and taken into custody. On December 4, 1972, Cornett was sent to the Saigon Military Police Station and placed in a detention cell until he could be moved to a nearby stockade at Long Binh, commonly known as Long Binh Jail or LBJ. A routine strip search by the MPs reportedly uncovered 9 packets containing 0.16 grams of heroin. The packets had been sewn into the hems around each of Cornett's upper shirt pockets. Cornett had 2 attorneys working on his defense, Army Captain William H. Cunningham and a civilian lawyer he had hired, Richard E. Murray, who was licensed in Washington State and, like other American lawyers during the Vietnam War, moved to Saigon, where he made money defending troops at court-martial. Almost certainly on the advice of his defense counsels, Cornett entered into a plea agreement. In exchange for pleading guilty to attempted murder and possession of heroin, he would receive a sentence capped at dishonorable discharge, 30 years confinement at hard labor, total forfeitures of all pay and allowances, and reduction to the lowest enlisted grade. The pretrial agreement, however, contained a curious provision. Major General Morgan J. Roseborough, who had sent Cornett's case to trial and would decide the final sentence, agreed that any sentence in excess of confinement at hard labor for 1 year would be suspended for such period of time as the convening authority, Roseborough, deems appropriate. It apparently was the understanding among the parties that no matter how much jail time might be imposed by the court-martial jury, Cornett and his defense counsel might have thought it would be considerable, given that he had tried to kill a superior commissioned officer. Cornett would not serve more than 1 year behind bars. On January 12, 1973, Cornett pleaded guilty to attempted murder of his superior officer by means of throwing an M26 fragmentation grenade into a bunker, which the said Lieutenant Colonel Bonger's occupied.
He also pleaded

0: guilty to having 0.16 grams of heroin in his possession, but Cornett denied being a drug user. He told the judge that a friend might have sewn the heroin in his uniform pockets so Cornett could say he was on drugs at the time of the incident and perhaps not be responsible for his actions. The following day, Cornett was sentenced by a panel of seven officers, two colonels, one lieutenant colonel, two majors, one lieutenant, and one chief warrant officer. Cornett would have asked for a court-martial jury consisting of at least one-third enlisted personnel, senior in rank to him, but most likely did not because he had a good plea agreement. The prosecutors were certain that the guilty plea to attempted murder and unlawful possession of heroin would make the rest of the case go smoothly. However, events did not proceed as expected, and from the government's perspective, the case went awry. At the sentencing hearing, the prosecutor called Bongers to testify. His testimony, presumably, would provide jurors the justification for a severe sentence. But Cornett's defense lawyers countered with several soldiers, officers, and NCOs who testified that the sergeant was a good soldier who had been mistreated by his superiors. Lieutenant Colonel Thomas C. Lodge said Cornett was an outstanding medic. Captain Terrence W. Hoffman testified that the defendant had been treated unfairly by Bongers and Gilligan when they denied Cornett's request to bring his wife into the Team 40 compound. Other witnesses testified that both superior officers had, on more than one occasion, voiced their prejudices against Vietnamese women to the accused and to other soldiers. Cornett testified in his own behalf. After going through the details of his 6.5 years in Vietnam and other aspects of his Army career, he told the seven soldiers sitting in judgment of him that he was sorry for what he had done. An hour after the court-martial, members adjourned to deliberate. They were back with Cornett's sentence. The staff sergeant was to be reduced to the lowest enlisted grade, forfeit all pay and allowances, and be confined at hard labor for 1 year. There was, however, no dishonorable discharge or bad conduct discharge. On March 31, 1973, Roseborough approved the sentence handed down by the court-martial. Cornett, in the Long Bin stockade during the trial, was shipped to the disciplinary barracks at Fort Leavenworth, Kansas. Because his sentence did not include a punitive discharge and more than a year's confinement, Cornett was offered the opportunity to go to U.S. Army Retraining Brigade at Fort Riley, Kansas, where prisoners are prepared for civilian life or a return to duty. The brigade housed soldiers who had made mistakes and were given the opportunity to make amends, Cornett explained in his autobiography. If they straightened out, they could stay in the Army. Francois moved to the United States and, accompanied by Cornett's parents, visited him at Fort Riley. The couple had an American wedding in the jail church, and Cornett got one night to spend on a honeymoon. Francois became pregnant with their first child, a boy. They also had another boy and a girl. Later, Cornett says in his autobiography, the couple started to drift apart, and on the dedication page, "Thanks, my wife, Lori." After completing 9 weeks of retraining, Cornett was offered either an honorable discharge or restoration to active duty. He stayed in the Army and served as a medic at Fort Riley's Irwin Army Hospital. In just 6 months, he was a staff sergeant again. To reenlist, Cornett had to obtain a waiver from the Department of the Army. Supported by the chain of command, he got the waiver and then reenlisted for 6 more years. After 5 years in Fort Riley, Cornett did a tour in Germany, followed by service at Fort Benning training Pathfinders, airborne soldiers who set up drop zones for paratroopers and landing zones for helicopters. He also played on Fort Benning's football team, the Doughboys, in contests with other Army installations. Cornett even worked as an extra in James Gardner's 1984 movie, Tank, which was filmed at Fort Benning. He was promoted to Sergeant First Class and was a senior medic with the 10th Special Forces Group in Bad Tolls, Germany, in the mid-1980s. While in that unit, Cornett was selected for early promotion, ahead of his peers, to Master Sergeant. Given his record, this was a surprise to everyone who heard about it. After completing the First Sergeant's Academy in Munich, Cornett advanced another step and served with the U.S. Army's Special Operations Forces, Europe. When Cornett retired, he had more than 20 years of active duty. Looking back at the trial in Vietnam, It is apparent that the court-martial members were impressed with Cornett's Army service, despite the serious nature of the fragging and drug charges. It was not unusual for career soldiers to have two or even three one-year tours in Southeast Asia, but it was rare for any GI to serve more than 6 years in South Vietnam, all in dangerous combat-related assignments. The jurors also knew that Cornett was decorated for gallantry and had qualified for elite airborne, ranger, and special forces duty. They certainly did not want to issue a punitive discharge that would stain his record. Nevertheless, it is likely the jury members would have been surprised to hear that a man imprisoned for attempting to kill a superior commissioned officer was eligible for retraining and restoration to active duty. They probably would have been more surprised to learn that he retired as an senior NCO. Cornett's autobiography, Gone Native, An NCO's Story, subtitled An Uncensored, Unvarnished Tale of One Soldier's Seven Years in Vietnam, was published in 2000. Fred L. Borch, as a lawyer and retired Army officer who serves as the regimental historian for the U.S. Army Judge Advocate General's Corps. Alan Cornett, as a sergeant first class, was one of his instructors at Pathfinder School at Fort Benning in 1983. Borch was unable to reach Cornett for this article. End of story. Surrender of the Rising Sun by T. L. Deglin. T. L. Deglin, who was a public relations officer in the U.S. Army during World War II, saw the Japanese surrender at close range. This article appears in the autumn 2019 issue, volume 32, number 1, of MHQ, the Quarterly Journal of Military History, with the headline, War Stories, Surrender of the Rising Sun. In 1942, Theodore L. Ted Deglin left his job as public relations director for Madison Square Garden in New York City to enter the U.S. Army, which put him to work as a PR officer at the rank of lieutenant colonel. In September 1945, he found himself a witness to the Japanese surrender aboard the USS Missouri and at Baguio in the Philippines. Deglin was later promoted to colonel and was awarded the Legion of Merit for his service in the Western Pacific. After World War II, he returned to public relations business in New York City. He died there in 2000 at the age of 92. The narrative that follows is adapted from Deglin's five-page typewritten account of the ceremony, courtesy of John Patak, a bookseller in Hendersonville, North Carolina. Okinawa after dark is like any of the other Pacific islands. Perhaps the night air is cooler, but it is the same black expanse of airstrip, the same lonesomeness, the same mud and dismal tents with their glaring single unshaded bulbs. I came into Okinawa on a B-24, waited for about 7 hours, and took off in a C-46 for Atsugi airstrip, 30 miles from Yokohama. We arrived at Atsugi at about 07:30, Friday, the 31st of August. We circled around for a while over the area and got a good look at the part of Honshu, the largest of the Japanese islands. Two things left strong impressions on me. First, the great extent of the use of the island. Every bit of the country as far as the horizon was cultivated in tiny patches, not a foot wasted. Another thing was the fact that the rail lines had not been damaged. Electric engines were pulling long strings of cars on main lines and spurs. We taxied in on a rather rough strip. As we stepped out, slightly worried about what would happen, the first airborne troops had landed only 23 hours earlier, to all intents and purposes, we might as well have been back in New Jersey or Pennsylvania. Looking at the hangar line, we saw the buildings in various stages of construction. No bombing damage. More than 100 big C-54s had brought the first occupation troops in. A fair amount of American heavy equipment, tank trailers, etc., and a long line of Jap vehicles, some painted light brown, some black, and the rest a funny gray. Buzzing all around them, running when a walk would do just as well, were the drivers. Short, skinny Japs wearing army caps, nondescript coats, baggy pants, and wraparound puttees like the ones our soldiers wore in World War I. We found the GHQ, General Headquarters, had moved that morning from a hangar at the field to Yokohama, so we commandeered a bus for the trip in. We picked the best-looking job of the lot, but that was only meant that we were one step ahead of the junk man. Our driver didn't understand English. He did understand Yokohama, so we got in our charcoal-burning chariot. The boiler on the back was really a production, and spit, wheezed, and smoked our way up a narrow, bumpy road that when our own vehicles come in won't stand up under the pounding for a week. The outskirts of Yokohama were pretty badly burned out. Napalm, the incendiary bomb element, really did the job. The precision pinpoint bombing was amazing. Factories were knocked out, while residential districts were not too badly damaged. The streets of Yokohama itself were nearly deserted of civilians. Dark uniformed gendarmes, the civilian police, were very much in evidence. All of them wear short nickel-plated swords. They were polite, and many of them saluted as we drove by. We saw quite a few Jap soldiers, practically all of them armed to the teeth. They ignored us. Some of the buildings in town are burned out, but it is surprising the number of untouched. In a single block, two or three buildings may be destroyed, and the ones next to them damaged, not at all or only slightly. Shops are all closed. As a matter of fact, they have been for a long time. Yokohama was a military area. Most of the civilians had been evacuated, and all efforts of those remaining were in direct support of the war. All of the brass in Yokohama, and there were plenty in town, for the surrender ceremony, were billeted at the new Grand Hotel. With clean, luxurious rooms, good chow, good service, the top flight boys were kept quite happy. I have never seen so many stars in my life. Major generals, 3 stars, 4-star officers, brilliant uniforms of the Allied powers. It was quite a show just to stand in the lobby. Sunday morning at 0600, the correspondents and I climbed aboard a destroyer in the harbor and headed out for the Missouri, anchored in Tokyo Bay, 12 miles out. There were about 200 of us. These were just the Army accredited boys. The Navy had about the same number. We had all drawn positions for the ceremony, which was to be held on the veranda back of the ship, deck of the ship, which just forward of the bridge. I had drawn position ABLE, which was on the gun turret. It was a good spot, and I got some excellent pictures with my little camera. When we were settled down in our spots, the brass started arriving. 50 generals and 50 admirals represented our armed forces. Then came the Chinese, British, Russian, Australian, Canadian, French, Netherlands, and New Zealand representatives. Their top Army, Navy, and Air Corps brass. They lined up facing the bow, just a short distance behind a long, narrow table, which had one chair on each side. Between the Allied representatives and the table was a standing microphone, which was to be used by General Douglas MacArthur. All of the Allied powers representatives had come in by destroyer. When a lot of buzzing started that the Japanese delegation was arriving, we looked for a destroyer and saw none near. We looked again and saw a little barge approaching, not much bigger than a big rowboat, and it was loaded with silk-hatted, gold-braided, glum-faced Japs. The psychological effect of such arrival was tremendous. The Japs came aboard and lined up facing the Allied group across the table from them. Then General MacArthur and Admiral Chester W. Nimitz made their grand appearance. The general took his place at the microphone stand, the admiral at the extreme right of the Allied lineup. General MacArthur is a terrific showman. Every move of his is dramatic and beautifully timed. He spoke briefly, then instructed the Jap foreign minister to sign for the Emperor of Japan and the Japanese government. The skinny, bespectacled, top-hatted minister, Mamoru Shigemitsu, limped forward, pulling his game leg after him. He sat down, facing MacArthur, and had trouble getting the leg under the table. He fiddled around, picked up a pen, put it down, looked at his watch, looked around, looked at his watch again until everyone was slightly nervous, and the general looked quite irritated. Frankly, I could think of only one thing, that a kamikaze plane was going to dive out of the clouds at this time and blow us all over Tokyo Bay. No such excitement, however. The old boy signed both copies of the surrender document and limped back to his position. Then, General Yasujiro Umezu, Chief of Staff for the Imperial Japanese Army, signed quickly. General MacArthur then signed as Supreme Commander of the Allied Forces, first calling Generals Jonathan M. Wainwright and Arthur Percival, the latter the British officers who surrendered his troops at Melee, to stand on either side of him. He pulled a half dozen pens from his pocket and signed with three of them, giving one to Wainwright, one to Percival, and the third he put in his pocket. Then Admiral Nimitz signed for the United States, followed by the official representatives of China, United Kingdom, Soviet Union, Australia, Canada, France, the Netherlands, and New Zealand. The ceremony was then proclaimed concluded. The Japanese delegates left immediately, but not until Shigemitsu had been given the Supreme Commander's general orders, which, among other things, told the Japanese to liberate all Allied war prisoners, preserve all industrial plants, and, the most important of all, to acknowledge that the authority of the Japanese emperor and the Japanese government is subject to the will of the Supreme Allied Commander. All of the correspondents made a beeline for our waiting destroyer, and we steamed at 27 knots back to Yokohama. It was about 09:50, and the release time for the story was 10:30. I was scheduled to meet Generals Wainwright and Percival at the Grand Hotel, for I had been designated to accompany them back to the Philippines, Manila, then Baguio, up in the mountains for the surrender to the CG, AFWESPAC, Commanding General U.S. Air Force's Western Pacific, of Lieutenant General Tomiyoshi Yamashita and all his forces in the Philippines. At Atsugi Airport, we picked up my boss, Lieutenant General Wilhelm Steyer. We were advised that the route back through Okinawa was in a typhoon path, so we flew to Iwo Jima first. After an hour's layover, we took off from Manila, arriving at 01:45 Monday. I was to be at the airport at 06:30 for the flight to Baguio. The place, a resort 1 mile high in the mountains of Luzon, is an hour by jeep through the short Naguilian Strip and 2 hours from Luna, a longer strip that a C-47 could land on. Naguilian is at 140 air miles from Manila. Luna is 155. In the morning, I picked up Howard Pyle, NBC commentator, and headed for the Nielsen Field. With one delay or another, we were late, and I missed the party, which again included my CG. I scurried around and commandeered a C-64, a single-motor, six-place job. We came in at Naguilian while the others, who had 15 minutes start on us, had to go to Luna. We grabbed a jeep and had a rough and thrilling ride up the mountain. Landslides ahead of us and behind us, roads, bridges washed out or bombed out. Precipitous drops about a half a mile deep. It was really a motion picture cowboy and Indian trip. We arrived at Baguio, past long lines of MPs and a good half hour before the party of generals. The ceremony took place at the commissioner's house, which was slightly damaged by shelling. The place reminded me of Madison Square Garden just before some big event. Correspondents were milling around, teletype machines clicking away, typewriters all over the place, flashbulbs going off on all sides. Things were really popping. The public relations staff at AFWESPAC, my boys, had the situation well in hand. I went upstairs to see Yamashita, who was a cool old baby. He was being photographed and sketched by an artist and seemed to love it. All the swords taken away from Jap officers were laid out on a table near the conference room. They made quite a display. I tried to earmark one, but I didn't make the grade. Generals Steyer, Wainwright, and Percival came in and were surprised to find me waiting for them. Major General Edmund H. Levy, our chief of staff, was taking the surrender because General Steyer had not been expected back from Tokyo Bay. The conference room was set up with a long table. On one side were a dozen high-hand carved chairs. On the other side were four wooden folding chairs. The newsreel cameras, still photographers, and radio broadcasters were all set up in their places. Then the Japs were brought in. They were led to the side of the table where the small chairs were and started to sit down, were instructed to remain standing. They were kept standing for nearly 10 minutes. Then the top generals came in and sat down. After them came a group of 15 brigadier and major generals. Then the correspondents were herded in, about 35 of them. The ceremony was particularly designated for the radio broadcast. The surrender document was read. Yamashita was asked if he understood the terms. An interpreter stood behind him, and he answered yes. The documents, 4 copies, were signed. The generals filed out, and Yamashita was turned over to the MPs for delivery to Nubilibid prison near Manila. Incidentally, when he left Baguio, he wore a string of ribbons. Guess who has them now? We flew back to Manila in a C-64, found a big crowd at Nielsen Field waiting for Wainwright, and a look at Yamashita. Both surrenders were accompanied in the most impressive manner, and now have been written as a fitting finish to this long, hard war. End of story. How Wartime Trauma Affected Confederate Veterans by Sarah Richardson. Defeated Southern men's feelings of humiliation and uncertainty led to psychological illness and even to Klan backlash. Historian James J. Broomall, director of the George Tyler Moore Center for the Study of the Civil War at Shepherd University in West Virginia, examined the writings of upper-class white Southern men from the 1840s to the 1870s. While the intimacy and openness he found altered his view of white Southern masculinity, he also discovered disturbing first-person accounts of initiation rituals involving the Ku Klux Klan in North Carolina. His groundbreaking exploration appears in Private Confederacies, The Emotional Worlds of Southern Men as Citizens and Soldiers, published in 2019 in the University of North Carolina Press's Civil War America series. This is in an interview format. Civil War Times asks, "How did you decide to study elite Confederates?" James Broomall answers, "While working on a study at the end of the Civil War, I came across a correspondence from the immediate post-war period between veterans. I was really surprised at the way in which they spoke to each other, the revelations they were willing to make, the intimacy of their correspondence. It did not align with what I understood about white Southern men and masculinity that caused me to go deeper into the wartime and pre-war era." Civil War Times asked, "What did you find?" Mr. Broomall replied, "A slaveholder society and a society with very strict gender hierarchies. But I also found Southern men to be very feeling. I found the exchanges with loved ones to be very intimate. I think because of the wartime experiences, they began to interact with other men in a very family-like ways, forming soldier communities that were almost like families, and the bonds continue into the post-war era." Civil War Times asks, "How was that different from before the war?" Mr. Broomall replies, "I argue that white Southern men in the antebellum era were defined very much by independence, a strict public persona they thought that was necessary in a slaveholding society. They governed themselves as they governed others, very strictly. They were permitted very few public disclosures. They went into the war with a great deal of certitude, very assured that their social racial order was the correct one. During the wartime era, they became shaken and unsure of themselves." Civil War Times asked, "What did you see after the war?" Mr. Broomall replied, "The post-war era was a fierce reaction to the changes enacted by the Civil War. A black male went from property to being able to vote. The emancipation of 3.5 million African Americans, the decisive war that determined the sovereignty of the federal government over the states. While white Southerners weren't just going to accept that war, there was a fierce backlash with the rise of paramilitary organizations and eventually the Ku Klux Klan." Civil War Times asks, "You describe psychological harm. How is it apparent?" Mr. Broomall replies, "There are many men who have a great deal of trouble reintegrating into civilian life. There are some men who are physically and verbally abusive to their wives, and they in turn shape the family foundation too. The military and the civilian populations are deeply entwined both in the wartime era and in the post-war era." Civil War Times asks, "Why are you careful not to use the term PTSD? Mr. Broomall replies, I don't use that term because it is a post-Freudian term. We understand psychoanalysis and the human brain. They didn't understand that. They were much more likely to call it soldier's heart, a physical manifestation of what we know to be a psychological illness. When they are describing it, they describe it as almost physical pain, though they are clearly dealing with mental trauma. For example, William J. Clark, who had served in the Mexican War and the Civil War, experienced two significant physical traumas over the course of his lifetime and had seen pretty extensive combat. From the outside, he looked normal, but he was clearly in a great deal of physical pain. His diary in the years 1867 to 68 record, in great pain today, unable to get out of bed today. My wound hurts a lot today. We also know from his wife that Clark began to lose a lot of public face because of his bouts with drunkenness. She wrote to a son, quote, your father is out of his mind, unquote. She says the onus is on you and I to hide this behavior from the world. That's the Southern society in a nutshell. You maintain a public face while behind the scenes the family is sometimes left reeling. Civil War Times asks, you also note general apprehension of the future. Mr. Broomall says, some of it was like, quote, walking in a dream. They suffered unrelenting humiliation, deeply depressed, this profound grief, unquote. And again, there is a segment of this population that never really recovered. But for another segment, I think what happens is the humiliation transforms into anger. There is a massive social upheaval and some widespread violence, especially in the Carolinas, and a lot of the violence is perpetrated by Civil War veterans. There are very tangible linkages that say that the foot soldiers in the Confederacy became the shock troops of the Ku Klux Klan. Civil War Times. Talk about the Klan initiations. Mr. Broomall. Two really rare documents deal with the rituals of the Klan. The inductee is in a kneeling position. In some cases, he is blindfolded, and in some cases, susceptible to acts of violence against his own person. He himself is almost humiliated and becomes part of, in their words, his brotherhood, a brotherhood bonded by blood. The oath is a blood oath. There is a lot of evidence to suggest that the Piedmont of North Carolina had thousands and thousands of members of the KKK. Doesn't mean they were necessarily active, but on paper it was a very pervasive organization. Civil War Times asked, you uncovered surprising emotional openness. Did that continue after the war? James Broomall replied, it does to some extent. Men's public personas in the post-war era look a lot like those in the pre-war era. They become fiercely independent again, present a strong public veneer, reassert white masculinity, reassert a familiar racial order, and certainly try to usurp African Americans' rights. This is profoundly clear in the evidence. Whatever uncertainty they may have had during the wartime era, 1863 to 1865, they seem to have regained their balance after Appomattox. They became fiercely reactive to the world they were inheriting, and they were seeking to actively change it. The sad part of the narrative in this moment is a possibility is that they create the foundation for the rise of Jim Crow in the late 1880s and early 1890s. To me, that doesn't suggest a man who is uncertain about anything. That suggests a man who is seeking to resurrect what he would have deemed a familiar racial social order. The interview was conducted by senior editor Sarah Richardson. End of story. Napoleon's hot date. Napoleon's birthday fell on the 15th of August. How better to celebrate than by creating a new saint, one Neapolis, and using the theater to emphasize his links to historical kings and emperors? By Claire Civiter, published the 15th of August, 2019, in Miscellanti's magazine. On the 15th of August, 1769, Maria Letizia Romolino gave birth to her third son, Napoleon di Bonaparte, in Corsica, an island that came under French rule just 1 year before. As a Catholic family, this was not just a birthday for the Bonapartes, but also a holiday marking the ascension of the Virgin Mary. The timing appeared miraculous. After a meteoric rise in the French Revolutionary Army, Napoleon Bonaparte, as he had become, making his name more French, came to power as first consul of France after a coup on 18 Brumaire year 8, the 9th of November, 1799. By 1804, he was the emperor of the French. France had endured the revolution for over 10 years, in 1799, leaving scars and divisions across French society. Napoleon had his work cut out. Several of the measures he introduced continue to influence French life today, from the Code Napoléon, France's civil code, to the baccalauréat, the French equivalent of A levels. However, the new emperor faced a major question about the legitimacy of his power. He was not born to rule as kings had been, and he had not been elected. To his enemies, he was an Italianate Corsican upstart who had no right to rule France. To overcome this, Napoleon crafted a carefully managed image during his reign, at times playing on his Italian heritage, which linked him to Roman emperors, at others liking himself to past French kings like Louis XIV, all with the purpose of legitimizing his power. This image was so influential, it outlived his fall in 1814 and 1815, and outlived the man himself in 1821. But back to the 15th of August. The date is important. Revolutionaries had abolished the Gregorian calendar in 1793, replacing the seven-day Christian week with a secular 10-day decade. Months were renamed according to the weather or agricultural year. Year one started on the 22nd of September, 1792, when the Republic was proclaimed. In this reconception of time, the revolutionaries also removed the Christian festivals that had broken up the traditional year. In combination with the reduction of days of rest from 1 in 7 to 1 in 10, there were now only 6 public holidays. In 1806, Napoleon founded a new one, St. Napoleon's Day, to be celebrated on August 15th. The saint was not actually Napoleon himself, but a martyr named Neapolis, whose scholars largely agree was invented. The date of the 15th of August, therefore, worked on multiple levels. It was the traditional Christian holiday of the Ascension of the Blessed Virgin Mary. It was also St. Napoleon's Day, and of course, it was Napoleon's birthday. The decision to introduce the new national holiday in 1806 did not come out of the blue. Napoleon had used theaters as a testing ground for the idea during the early years of his reign. In 1801, at the Comédie Française, France's premier theater for spoken drama, Napoleon ordered 2 rounds of performances on the 15th of August. The first was in Paris at the Normal Theater. Andromaque was the main play that evening, a tragedy by the 17th century tragic playwright Racine, which recounted the aftermath of the Trojan War, followed by Les Confidents par Hasard as a concluding light comedy. The second was at Versailles, formerly the palace of the residence of French kings, where the suitably paternal Le Père de Famille and another play by Racine, Les Plaideurs, was performed. The next year, the Comédie Française did not perform on the 15th of August. Days without performances were in many ways more significant than those with them, because leaving the theater dark was a sign of respect. In 1803, there was yet another plan. This year was the Comédie Française offered a free performance in Paris of the crowd-pleasing comedies La Intrigue Epistolaire and Le Hertier to mark Napoleon's birthday. The Comédie Française was expensive, and free entry allowed for a much more diverse audience who could come and watch the celebration of Napoleon. Having tried the 3 techniques and trying the double performances in Paris and Versailles once more in 1804, Napoleon decided that the state theaters should mark his birthday by free performance the day before, thus extending the celebrations, followed by a respectful break from performances before going dark on the 15th of August. For example, in 1808, the Comédie Française gave a free performance of Corneille's 17th century tragic masterpiece, Le Cid, on the 14th of August, and then closed the following day. It is striking that for every year between 1806 and 1813, which was the last time the celebration took place during Napoleon's rule, the free performance was always a tragedy, bar one exception, in 1811. Tragedy was central to Napoleon's image, allowing him to draw parallels between himself and Louis XIV, the patron for many of these tragedies when they were first performed, and the empires of antiquity. Theater was an important propaganda tool for Napoleon, but it could lead to hiccups. The first issue that arose after Napoleon came to power was that the theaters wanted to celebrate this astonishing general, man of the people, and France's new ruler, but how to portray him on stage? It was impossible in tragedy, which had to be set in distant times according to the French model. Comedy ran the risk of ridiculing Napoleon, even if it was well meant. In Bordeaux, 2 weeks after the 18 Brumaire coup, the actor performing Napoleon forgot his lines and led Pretendus à la Journée de Saint-Cloud, leading the audience to burst out in laughter. As theaters across France tried to put Napoleon and the 18 Brumaire on stage, the government went about stopping the performance of any play representing France's new first consul. Music of the Napoleonic era. Direct portrayal was not possible, but there was always the possibility of association. Napoleon tried to link himself with the heroes of French tragedies, as we can see by the programming of the free performances to mark his birthday. Some playwrights attempted to use the realm of illusion to link Napoleon with great past rulers when they composed new works. Pleasing Napoleon could lead to a generous pension and public reward. However, quite a few of these plays actually failed as propaganda and could be subverted by the audience. One play that was promising in terms of its potential propaganda was Le Triomphe de Trajan at the Opera in 1807. The plot of this lyric tragedy centered around an uprising against Trajan, which he mercifully forgives as a benevolent emperor. The performance was magnificent, using a cast of hundreds, including 13 horses, theater on a gigantic scale. The Parisian police who attended the performance reported that the audience easily grasped the allusions in the play. However, Napoleon was not happy with this performance. The propaganda was too blatant, and to make his displeasure known, he refused to attend the first run as he normally would. Another notable case is a tragedy called Cyrus by Marie-Joseph Chenier. This play showcased the coronation of Cyrus, emperor of the first Persian Empire, and was commissioned by the government to coincide with Napoleon's own coronation in 1804. However, the illusion was too overt for some in the audience, especially as Chenier had once been a revolutionary and was now seen to be praising the return to autocratic power. For others, Cyrus resembled Napoleon's political enemies, such as the Duke d'Angoulême, who was banished from France. The idea of such a man coming to power was far from the intended message. After the return of the monarchy in 1814, the Restoration, a monarchical government which considered Napoleon a usurper went about Napoleonizing 15th of August. It stopped the theaters from going dark on this date. However, the theaters could strike back. The Comédie Française often programmed tragedies associated with Napoleon for performances on the 15th of August, and the Bonapartist opposition would gather in the theaters to cheer on the roles of emperors from classical antiquity. In these theatrical characters, they saw the image of Napoleon instead, as the print of the star actor Talma and Napoleon shows. On top of the actor, dressed in his toga, was his cropped black hair. They imposed the image of France's lost emperor. Even after Napoleon's death in 1821, when Talma was on stage performing the roles of antiquity, what the Bonapartist spectators saw was Napoleon. Although he was no more, his presence could still haunt the stage. Claire Siviter is the author of Tragedy and Nation in the Age of Napoleon, published by Oxford in 2020. End of story.
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2: Next is a brief poetry moment. The poem is entitled Wild Geese by Mary Oliver. Mary Oliver was born in 1935 in Maple Heights, Ohio. She's lived in Vermont and Cape Cod. She worked at her writing for 25 years before publishing a book, Rising at 5 a.m., avoiding writing workshops and such, avoiding interesting jobs lest she be distracted from her mission. My school was the great poets. I read and I read and I read. I imitated shamelessly, fearlessly. I was endlessly discontent. I looked at words and couldn't believe the largesse of their sound, the whole sound structure of stops and sibilance, and things which I speak about now with students. All such mechanics have always fascinated me. Wild geese. You do not have to be good. You do not have to walk on your knees for 100 miles through the desert, repenting. You only have to let the soul animal of your body love what it loves. Tell me about despair, yours, and I will tell you mine. Meanwhile, the world goes on. Meanwhile, the sun and the clear pebbles of the rain are moving across the landscapes, over the prairies and deep trees, the mountains and the rivers. Meanwhile, the wild geese, high in the clean blue air, are heading home again. Whoever you are, no matter how lonely, the world offers itself to your imagination. Calls to you like the wild geese, harsh and exciting. Over and over,

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0: 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It is a safe place to share ideas, thoughts, and feelings, as all information shared is confidential. The program gives clients the opportunity to meet and communicate with people who are dealing with similar challenges, fostering newfound hope. 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Again, that's Anthony Griffin at 216-658-4675. Staying Connected. The Staying Connected group is a monthly meeting held for 6 months for clients that have completed the Vision of Success program. Staying Connected gives clients additional opportunities to hear from speakers and receive ongoing support from their peers who are sharing similar experiences. 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

0: This is USA Today for Monday, the 12th of October, 2026. USS Lincoln sailors return from deployment. Families have heartfelt reunions in San Diego. Article by Will Carlos. San Diego. They survived almost a year of hostile seas, cramped quarters, weeks without touching dry land, and supply chain problems that left their food less than ideal. But when the sailors of the USS Abraham Lincoln walked into the loving crowd at Naval Air Station North Island in Coronado, California, they were greeted like rock stars. Hundreds of family members, friends, fellow sailors, and Marines gathered at the base October 8th to welcome home the USS Abraham Lincoln and its crew after a deployment of more than 10 months that included a record 265 uninterrupted days at sea.
1: "It feels incredible. It's been too long, said Joel Davis moments before being embraced by his wife, Melanie.
0: Kneeling to greet his son, Davis immediately placed his peaked hat on the boy's head before swooping him up for a big hug.
2: "You're looking pretty good," Davis said. "More mature, more grown up."
0: The Lincoln drew scrutiny earlier this year after its deployment dragged on months past its scheduled return to Southern California. Reports of low morale and deteriorating mental health among sailors accompanied leaked messages from sailors complaining of food shortages. 8 sailors attempted suicide during the historic deployment, though none died. In the crowd, waiting family members acknowledged the issues faced aboard the ship. Hunger, like the food, access to food. Mel Hardman from Atlanta, who was waiting to greet her son, 20-year-old Jacob, said when asked about her son's experience, "The morale has been down. But the low point seemed to fade away as hundreds of white-clad men and women descended into the bright glare of a sunny San Diego day." Terrence Stokes grinned from ear to ear as he was reunited with his daughter, Myra, his partner, Jacqueline Haverson, and his father, Terrence Stokes Sr. "Wonderful," the younger Stokes said when asked how he was feeling seeing his daughter again. "That's the new one right there," he said, pointing to his baby son, Shay, whom he was meeting for the first time in person. Stokes was one of 122 fathers from the air wing and the ship who were set to meet their children for the first time, according to Captain Dan Keeler. The reunions unfolded amid live rock music, sporadic fireworks, a bounce house for children, and a liberal smattering of commerce. Chick-fil-A provided free food for the returning sailors and erected a massive inflatable cow displaying one of the chain's slogans. Nearby, a military-focused car dealership displayed a shiny new Jeep. Other stalls sold home security systems, and the San Diego Padres baseball team showed up with thousands of t-shirts for the returning sailors. Family members, friends, and fellow service members expressed pride and admiration for the Lincoln's crew and its mission. "We're extremely proud. We're very proud of him," said Nora Romero, holding back tears as she held a banner welcoming home her son, Noah Romero. "We're proud of all the sailors on board." Genesis Romero, Noah's wife, said, "It just shows the commitment they have and the strength, and it's a very proud and wholesome feeling." End of article. Pennsylvania shooting leaves 9 people dead. Children and suspect are among those killed. Article by Anthony Thompson and Tim Hahn. 9 people, including children and the suspected shooter, are dead after a mass shooting at a residence in Erie, Pennsylvania on October. 9, authorities said. Erie police received reports of gunfire and people shot at 4:52 p.m. October 9th and responded to the 700 block of Perry Street, where officers found 2 women fatally wounded outside a home, Police Chief Rick Laura said. Additional victims and the suspected gunman were found inside. The suspected shooter was found with a gun and appeared to have died of a self-inflicted gunshot wound, according to police. A neighbor had reported seeing a person matching the suspect's description shooting at the 2 women outside, Laura said. Authorities released additional details about the victims' ages and their relationships during a news conference October. Police said 8 of the 9 people who died were related to one another, including the suspected shooter. The remaining victim was a family friend. One of the victims was 8 months pregnant. What happened in the shooting? Police responded to the home after receiving an alert.

mistaken for gunfire during the response were flashbangs used by law enforcement, the city said. The city also emphasized that the deaths did not result from a prolonged standoff or a delay in police action. Officers initially had limited information about whether the suspected shooter remained inside or posed an ongoing threat, according to the release. During the news conference, Laura said officers arrived about 3 minutes after the ShotSpotter alert. He said officers heard no gunshots or cries for help and saw no movement inside the home. The doors were locked and the windows were covered, he said. Laura said officers were prepared to enter the residence immediately if they heard gunfire or cries for help or saw someone trying to escape or signal for assistance. He said obtaining a search warrant was not a factor in deciding whether to enter the home. Who were the victims? Authorities had not publicly released the victims' names as of the afternoon of October 10, nor the gunman's identity. Erie County Coroner Lyle Cook said his office was beginning to confirm the identities of the deceased. 8 people were pronounced dead at the scene, while another was taken to a hospital and was later pronounced dead, Cook said. The coroner's office had not ruled on the deaths as of the afternoon of October 10th. Officials had not announced whether autopsies would be performed. Laura identified the 2 women found outside the home only as a 51-year-old woman and a 37-year-old woman. Inside, officers found a 5-year-old boy and a 1-year-old girl who were on the first floor. 4 more victims were found in a stairwell on the second floor: a 24-year-old woman, a 44-year-old woman, a 19-year-old man, and a 21-year-old man. The suspected shooter was a 45-year-old man, Laura said. He was found dead on the second floor with a firearm, which police said was registered to him. Laura said the victims found inside the home lived there, while the 2 women found outside did not. He said one of the women outside was a family friend, and the other was a sister-in-law of one of the victims. Motive not yet determined. Laura described the scene as the most horrific he had encountered during his law enforcement career. The city urged residents to avoid sharing unverified information or speculation, saying it could deepen the pain of grieving families and create unnecessary fear. Farsara said it was too early to determine a motive. He said investigators were reviewing cell phones, examining evidence, and speaking with family members and witnesses to learn more about what happened. Laura said he believed mental health could be a factor, but emphasized that investigators had not established a motive. He also said police had a history of contact with the suspected shooter, though the last interaction he could recall was in 2022. How has Pennsylvania responded? Pennsylvania Gov. Josh Shapiro said he had spoken with Erie Mayor Daria Devlin and offered the state support after the shooting. I've spoken with Mayor Devlin and offered my administration's full support following the tragic mass shooting in Erie last night, killing 9 of our fellow Pennsylvanians. My heart breaks for this family. Lori and I are praying for their loved ones and the entire Erie community, Shapiro said. Devlin said during the press conference the city was working with crisis services, behavioral health providers, schools, and other community partners to connect affected families and residents with support. She urged people to respect the privacy of grieving families and share accurate information. End of article. MI Senate candidates go for jugular in heated debate. Disruptions. Bitter attacks upstage policy questions. Article by Eric John, Democratic nominee Abdul El Sayed and former Republican U.S. Rep. Mike Rogers traded barbs over trade, the war in Iran, and affordability, while lobbing plenty of personal insults during a heated, high-stakes debate in the race for a U.S. Senate seat in Michigan, less than 4 weeks before Election Day. El Sayed, a former Wayne County health director, faced questions about the feasibility of progressive stances such as Medicare for All and abolishing immigration and customs enforcement, and was pushed on his opposition to military aid for Israel. Rogers, a former Army officer who served 7 terms in the U.S. House, was pressed on his recent flip-flops on President Donald Trump's trade war with Canada and the war in Iran. But the policy questions were largely overshadowed by interruptions and bitter attacks, leading moderator Rick Albin to repeatedly admonish both men. The hour-long standoff marked one of the candidates' biggest platforms to date to pitch themselves directly to voters. El Sayed has sought to expand his pool of support beyond the progressive voting bloc that helped him win the August 4th primary and assuage concerns from some voters, including Jewish Democrats, wary of his staunch criticism of the Israeli government.
Rogers, who has tried to win over those same voters, attempted to push back on El Said's efforts to tie him to unpopular Trump

0: policies and corporate donors. To win back control of the U.S. Senate, Democrats need to net 4 Senate seats, a goal that becomes exponentially more challenging without Michigan, where incumbent Democratic Sen. Gary Peters is retiring. Polls show a close race between Rogers and El-Sayed. The October 8th event marked the first onstage meeting between the two candidates after Rogers declined to attend in September, accusing the moderator of being biased. Here are 4 takeaways from the debate. Personal attacks dominate debate. The debate frequently devolved into personal attacks, name-calling, and accusations of corruption. During one of the most tense exchanges of the night, El-Sayed raised privacy concerns about flock cameras, and Rogers responded that surveillance would bother someone if they have somebody in your family that might be on the watch list. El-Sayed challenged Rogers to be more explicit. "Go ahead and say it," he said. "You've been tiptoeing around it." Rogers also repeatedly invoked El-Sayed's roots as the child of Egyptian immigrants and brought up Islamic terrorist groups. During one back and forth, Rogers incorrectly said El-Sayed, who would be the first Muslim U.S. senator if he wins, had refused to condemn a terrorist act that happened on our soil in the state of Michigan, in reference to a March attack on a Michigan synagogue. El-Sayed condemned the attack at the time, but also said that hurt people hurt people, in reference to news the attacker had lost relatives in an Israeli strike on Lebanon. Critics took that as an attempt to justify his actions, and El-Sayed later apologized for the comment. "He can't condemn Hamas. He can't condemn the Muslim Brotherhood," Rogers said. The attacks came just days after Trump referred to El-Sayed as Mohammed and called him a radical extremist, terrorist sympathizer, in an October 7th Truth Social post. El-Sayed responded a day later, saying the president wasn't just attacking him. "He thinks he can use my name and my faith to distract us from the suffering his policies are inflicting on us at the pump, at the grocery store, and at the doctor's office," El-Sayed wrote on X. Also in the debate, El-Sayed attacked Rogers' wealth and his time living in Florida and accused him of being beholden to corporate interests. During an exchange on healthcare costs and Medicare for All, El-Sayed said Rogers wants to be a champion for the pharmaceutical industry. Rogers called his opponent a glitchy AI chatbot that says the same thing over and over and over again. The Republican said El-Sayed was essentially accepting corporate donations after being backed by the Senate Majority PAC, a super PAC aligned with Senate Democrats. Asked about ending the Iran war, El-Sayed took another jab at Rogers, who he said wants to be a sock puppet for the Trump administration. Rogers argued El-Sayed, who earned a medical degree from Columbia University but is not a practicing physician, was not really a doctor. The jostling apparently continued even off camera. "In 30 years of doing debates, I've never seen it continue during the commercial," Albin said after one break. But it did. Debate highlights importance of affordability issues. El-Sayed has focused his affordability attacks on Rogers on the impact the Trump administration's trade policies have had on Michiganders and the high cost of gas due to the war in Iran, seeking to tie the GOP nominee to an increasingly unpopular president. The Michigan Democrat pointed to Rogers' past support of the war in Iran, which the former congressman called a win-win-win in May, and criticized the Republicans' past support for Trump's trade policies. Rogers has more recently tried to distance himself from the president's policies. He released a video in September calling for an end to the war in Iran. On October 7th, he released an ad calling for the end of the Canada trade war. "Weak, cowardly, won't stand up until his poll numbers drop," Elsie had said at the debate. Rogers, meanwhile, pointed to his support for a diesel rebate and a federal and state gas tax holiday. He argued that the state cannot afford Abdul, specifically his support for Medicare for All. Cost of living concerns remain a key issue for midterm election voters. A Pew Research Center poll released October 8th found that 84% of voters said the economy was very important to their vote in November, the highest share of any issue. El-Sayed defends progressive policies. As he seeks to broaden his appeal to a general election audience, El-Sayed has worked to pitch his progressive policies to a wider field of voters and sought to do so at the debate. As the topic turned to healthcare, he was asked whether Americans would be able to keep their private insurance. El-Sayed said that would be fine by me, but he was concerned about people who lose their health insurance when they lose their job, get divorced, age out of their parents' plans, or face other major life changes. "I want to guarantee every single person in this country, cradle to grave, coverage without premiums, copays, deductibles, he said. The Democratic nominee was also asked about his support for abolishing ICE and used the question to criticize the agency, support a safe and secure southern border, and push for immigration reform. We are a country of laws and a country of immigrants, and I think we need a pathway to legal immigration for folks, he said. Two approaches to U.S.-Israel relations. One of the starkest policy differences between the two candidates is their views on U.S.-Israel relations. The American-Israel Public Affairs Committee and its allied super PAC spent more than $30 million trying to prevent El Sayed from winning the August Democratic primary against Rep. Haley Stevens. Rogers was asked about reporting from Axios that he and his allies asked AIPAC to stay out of the race and whether he would want the pro-Israel group support. Anybody that wants to help my campaign stop a guy who can't condemn terrorism in our own country. I'll take all of that help, Rogers said. Asked if there was anything Israel could do to lose his support, Rogers raised the use of nuclear weapons. El Sayed was asked if he would vote to send defensive weapons to Israel if it was attacked by Iran. The Michigan Democrat said he wants U.S. tax dollars spent here and criticized Israel for lobbying the United States to enter the war with Iran. Ask yourself, are we safer because of that war? He wants unconditional support for a foreign government, El Sayed said of Rogers. I want unconditional support for kids in our schools. Unconditional support for our health care, child care, things that he would vote to defund. El Sayed was also asked whether he views Israel or Iran as a bigger threat. I think both of them have proven dangerous in their own way, he said. One at risk of attacking us, one getting us into wars we have no business fighting. End of article. AI isn't the only thing threatening your jobs. Gig work is making employees disposable. Article by Paul Osterman. A new Government Accountability Office report found that a growing number of gig economy workers earn so little that they rely on food stamps and Medicaid to make ends meet. Uber, Lyft, and DoorDash are now among the top employers of safety net recipients in several states. This is a symptom of a bigger problem, one unrelated to the impact of artificial intelligence on the job market. Rather, it has everything to do with how employers are rewriting the very rules of employment. Companies are increasingly stripping workers of employee status, along with the benefits and protections that a job has traditionally offered. In doing so, they're creating a disposable workforce. Nearly 57 million workers are now disposable by design. When I say disposable, I mean something much bigger than the gig platform workers that typically come to mind, such as Uber drivers and DoorDashers. The workers I'm talking about stretch across the economy. They include contractors, from building cleaners to travel nurses, freelancers, from gig drivers to high-end programmers, and what I call marginal workers, who are employees in name only while being disconnected from any career ladder. Think adjunct professors sidelined from the tenure track, staff attorneys who handle grunt work with no path to partnership, and large numbers of low-wage service workers and part-time employees in jobs engineered for high turnover. According to my research, 35% of U.S. workers, nearly 57 million people, are now disposable by design. Employers have practical financial reasons for these arrangements. Disposable work saves them money on training and health insurance and eases legal obligations, such as anti-discrimination safeguards. It also lets them disregard the norms that a stable long-term workforce builds up around fairness and basic decency. Additionally, a company can more easily expand or shrink its workforce by, for example, ending the use of freelancers, canceling a contract with a staffing firm, or relying on the high turnover of marginal workers. But financial incentives are only part of the story. Underlying the use of disposable workers is a belief, widely held in management circles, that only a sliver of the workforce matters. Consider a 2023 McKinsey report, which found that 5% of employees generate 95% of a company's value. The math is dubious, but the claim is telling. Corporate leadership sees most of their workers as replaceable and worth little on their own. Disposability has consequences. My research shows that contractors, freelancers, and marginal workers earn notably less than standard employees. Compared with standard workers, they're also less satisfied with their jobs and less willing to work hard for the organization's success. The public also pays a price. For example, research shows that hospital infection rates rise when cleaning staff are contract workers, and that relying on contractors is linked to higher rates of industrial accidents. You'd think convincing employers this is bad for business would be an easy sell. Decades of research show there are benefits to a committed workforce, including higher productivity, lower turnover, and stronger innovation. But firms exist to maximize profit, and many calculate that the costs of granting full employee status outweigh the benefits of the so-called high road strategy. Most employers are honest and well-intentioned, but given the chance to cut labor costs and maximize managerial discretion, they'll generally take it. Absent change, the use of disposable workers will increase. Don't let disposability become the default way America works. Illustrating this, Walmart built a system called Spark comprising thousands of independent delivery drivers who aren't classified as Walmart employees. Amazon follows a similar strategy via its Amazon Flex delivery model, and artificial intelligence will make it worse. No company knows for sure what workforce the AI era will require, and firms will play it safe by leaning more heavily on disposable workers. Putting guardrails around the use of disposable workers will take a mix of policy reform and collective action. To improve the circumstances of gig workers and other freelancers, the key is to better define employee status. For contractors and marginal workers, the goal is to raise the floor of job quality. Congress can start by settling, once and for all, who counts as an employee. Current federal law is confusing. The Fair Labor Standards Act and the National Labor Relations Act provide different definitions of employee status, and either one can be reinterpreted depending on who's in the White House and which judge hears a complaint. A solution is federal adoption of the ABC test, which is now used in whole or in part by more than 30 states. This standard presumes that a worker is an employee, unless a company proves otherwise through a simple three-rule test. Enforcement is also important. Research shows that companies would need to face far higher odds of getting caught underpaying workers than they do today before it made financial sense to comply. For contractors and marginal workers, pressure from customers, workers, unions, and the elected officials who represent them can get results. The Fight for $1.15 campaign pushed big box retailers to raise wages. Non-union Google workers, backed by several U.S. senators, pressed for employment standards for contractors. Public backlash forced video game company Activision to reclassify freelancers and contractors as employees. And New York City is backing a Delivery Protection Act that would require companies like Amazon to directly employ thousands of delivery workers rather than using a subcontractor delivery model. These wins show change is possible. But the key to success is that the rise of disposability becomes a salient topic with the public and with policymakers. Without sustained pressure, disposability will become the default way America works, and the costs will keep piling up. We need to lift our eyes from an obsession with AI, recognize this pattern, and act. End of article. Legalizing weed betting was meant to kill black market, but legalization has backfired on America. Article by Dace Podas. Sports gambling and marijuana were both legalized on the promise that vice is safer as a regulated industry than as a black market. Turns out we didn't have to choose. We got both. Legalization hasn't squashed the black market for either vice, and it has exposed far more Americans to the harm. Legalization would protect the integrity of sports by converting activity that currently occurs in the black market into a legitimate, well-regulated leisure activity, Guy Bentley, the Reason Foundation's Director of Consumer Freedom, wrote in 2018. That same year, the Supreme Court struck down the federal ban on sports betting, and 39 states have since legalized it. But the legal industry hasn't delivered the reduction in harm its backers promised. Instead of shrinking the harm, it has spread it, nor has it killed the black market. Bettors pay income tax on their winnings, and some states take up to 51% of sportsbooks' gambling revenue. Illegal bookies dodge both, which keeps them in business. The American Gaming Association, an industry group, reported in 2025 that the illegal market had grown 22% over 3 years and still accounted for roughly a third of U.S. gambling. Legalization has also spread gambling culture to states where online betting is still illegal. Their residents drive across the border to place legal bets, turn to illegal bookies or wager by another name on prediction markets, anything to get in on the action. On sports betting and legal weed, young people are paying the price. The toll has been devastating. More than half of men ages 18 to 49 have an account with a major sportsbook. Among online sports bettors, 68% have reportedly engaged in at least one problem behavior, such as borrowing money to gamble or letting gambling wreck their finances, and more than half have engaged in two or more. The Federal Reserve has linked legal sports betting to falling credit scores, and in states that allow it, the rate of gambling disorder has climbed from 3 per 100,000 to 4.8%. The case for legal marijuana was broader, resting on criminal justice and personal liberty as much as anything. But it came with the same promise: a regulated market would be safer for consumers than an illegal one. With pot out of the black market, states can have a serious discussion about use and abuse, New York Times columnist Timothy Egan wrote in November 2012, as Washington and Colorado became the first states to legalize recreational marijuana. But pot never left the black market. The sharp libertarians at the Reason Foundation understand why. Taxes and regulations that push legal prices above black market prices may both prolong the presence of black market suppliers and reduce government tax receipts as consumers flee to illegal marijuana markets, wrote Reason Research Director Jeffrey Lawrence in 2020. Even at those prices, legalization has grown the market. In 2013, about the time the first states legalized recreational pot, just 7% of Americans smoked marijuana. Today, 17% do. Meanwhile, hospitalizations for marijuana-related conditions rose 16% between 2025 and 2026, and teen use has been linked to depression, anxiety, bipolar disorder, and schizophrenia. The legal market hasn't come close to Kenneth's open new doors for traffickers. Illegal sellers undercut legal shops on taxes and skip the regulations that weigh them down. And for some buyers, legal weed turns out to be the real gateway drug, a first taste that sends them looking for a cheaper fix from illegal dealers. In California, illegal sales still outnumber legal ones, and buyers often can't tell whether what they're getting came through regulated channels or a bootleg operation. States that have gone too far should vote their way back out. Bans have their costs, of course, including black markets and predatory bookies. Legalization was supposed to fix those problems, and it hasn't, because they were never really about the law. They come with the vice. Legal pot and sports betting haven't ended the black market, but they have made vice respectable and spread its harm, especially among the young. What do we get in return? Freedom, supporters say. But an addict isn't any freer for getting to pick his poison, and the government has every reason to rein in industries this harmful. Legalization advocates, and I agree on one thing, these are questions for the states. Most states have gone too far, and now that they're hooked on the tax revenue, putting the genie back in the bottle won't be easy. But states that voted themselves into depravity can vote their way back out. Legal sports betting and recreational marijuana have failed. Public opinion on both has started to sour. Here's hoping the states take the hint. End of article. Justices again side with Trump on campaign ads. DOJ says FCC is still collecting comments. Article by Maureen Gropp. Washington, the Supreme Court, for the second time, sided with the Trump administration in a dispute over radio and television advertising rates that could help the GOP maintain control of Congress in the November elections. The justices on October 8th blocked for now an effort by a lower court to stop what that appeals court called gamesmanship by the federal agency that regulates the airwaves. The Richmond-based 4th U.S. Circuit Court of Appeals said the Federal Communications Commission was intentionally delaying acting on Democratic candidates' objections to a new policy in order to prevent the courts from weighing in before the midterm elections. The appeals court on October 7th gave the FCC 2 days to issue its decision. The Supreme Court paused that order at the request of the Trump administration, issuing a temporary decision that stops the immediate deadline. The justices asked Democrats to respond to the administration's appeal by October 10th. In September, the justices had also ruled for Republicans when it said the appeals court could not block the policy before the FCC completed its internal review of the Democrats' complaint. In the run-up to an election, states are required by federal law to give their lowest rates to any person who is a legally qualified candidate for any public office in connection with his campaign. In March, the FCC said that applies to ads run by political parties in coordination with candidates, not just to ads paid for by the candidates themselves. Four Democrats running for the House or Senate in battleground races, including Georgia Senn, John Ossoff, challenged that interpretation. Republicans, who are trying to fend off a blue wave to protect their majorities in the House and Senate, are expected to benefit from the High Court's intervention because their political committees have raised considerably more money than have Democrats' party committees. That could help the GOP close resource gaps in key races, where Democratic candidates have outraised Republicans. In its October 7th ruling, the appeals court, which divided 2-1 over the issue, said the FCC was trying to create from whole cloth a new rule entirely outside the purview of judicial review. In an emergency appeal to the Supreme Court, the Justice Department said the FCC is still collecting public comments about the policy, and it is also entirely reasonable to refrain from issuing a decision on campaign finance rules in the middle of the election season. End of article. All the signs of a blue tsunami. Dems contesting races long considered red. Article by Joey Garrison and Zach Anderson. Washington. For 1 hour and 22 minutes, President Donald Trump plowed through his greatest hits, calling his opponents sick individuals who hate America, declaring MAGA the greatest political movement in the nation's history, and telling his followers, "We gotta win the midterm election." But Trump wasn't speaking to a crowd in a traditional battleground state. He was addressing an arena full of Cornhuskers in ruby red Nebraska, which he carried in the 2024 presidential election by more than 20 percentage points. "They're all saying we're in trouble in the midterms," Trump said in a meandering October 5th speech as he campaigned with Republican Sen. Pete Ricketts in Grand Island, Nebraska, warning that the MAGA agenda is at risk. "It could all be taken away if you start losing a couple of little elections." Nebraska received little attention at the start of the midterm campaign cycle. Republicans expected to focus their efforts on states like Maine, North Carolina, Georgia, and Michigan. But polling over the summer moved Texas and Iowa into the toss-up category and landed with a shock. And in the closing weeks of the election season, Democrats are increasingly playing offense in historically Republican states and districts as the battleground expands into even redder parts of the country, Alaska, Kansas, Nebraska, and even South Carolina. It's the latest evidence that the expected blue wave could be even bigger than expected and could give Democrats control not only of the House but also of the Senate, once thought to be a long shot. This election has all the signs of a blue tsunami coming, and there's not really anything that the Republican Party can do to stop it, said David Cohen, a political science professor at the University of Akron. Cohen compared the election outlook to that of the 2006 midterms, when Democrats flipped the House and Senate while George W. Bush was president. He said all the trends favor Democrats, including a deeply unpopular Republican president and hardened anxieties about the economy. He called Trump an anchor for Republic. Candidates and argued the president is making matters worse by campaigning alongside them in their home states. He also predicted Republicans' Medicaid congressional redistricting efforts, which added a number of go-planning seats, won't be enough to stave off significant gains for Democrats. I mean, my gosh, we're talking about Democrats potentially winning seats in Alaska and Iowa and Texas, Cohen said. In the fight for the Senate, the dynamics have forced Trump and Republicans to spend valuable time and resources in Alaska, Texas, Iowa, and Ohio, and more recently Nebraska, South Carolina, and Kansas, each of which Trump won with double-digit margins in 2024. Polls show Democrats competitive or leading in each of these states, while also leading in the first tier of battlegrounds such as Georgia, North Carolina, and Michigan, and tied in Maine. On the House side, where Democrats are now heavy favorites to take over, the Democratic Congressional Campaign Committee on October 5th added 6 Republican-leaning seats to its midterm target list, including 2 seats Trump carried by more than 20 points in 2024. The political climate has forced Republicans to begin making some tough choices on how to triage the expanding battleground map down the final stretch, including pulling money out of North Carolina, where the race to defend retiring GOP Sen. Tom Tillis' seat seems increasingly out of reach, while pouring funds into Kansas, where a Democrat hasn't won a Senate race since 1932. The fresh signs of growing Democratic momentum come as Trump's approval rating is floundering at all-time lows, with Americans overwhelmingly opposing the U.S. war in Iran and blaming the president for high gas prices and their concerns over the economy. "We win when they lose," said John Anzalone, a longtime Democratic pollster. This was the guy who was supposed to fix the economy, and he's actually made it worse. His biggest strength has turned into his biggest weakness, and that's penetrated down to his candidates who have followed along with him. At the same time, the Democratic brand remains weak. Only 38% of Americans have a favorable opinion of the Democratic Party, about the same as when Trump returned to the White House in January 25. According to a Wall Street Journal poll by Anzalone's polling firm Impact Research and Republican pollster National Research, Inc., the Republicans acknowledge several additional red states have turned competitive. They're banking on the party's significant financial advantage and Democrats' unpopularity to prevent a political earthquake. Trump and Republicans have worked to seize on the trend of far-left Democratic Socialists of America candidates winning primaries this cycle. There's no doubt that independent voters want to put a check on Donald Trump, but they also don't think that this Democratic Party, with the DSA rising, is worthy of putting in charge, said Republican strategist Brad Todd, a partner with On Message Public Strategies. A perfect storm for Democrats. Republicans have been on the defensive in several solid red states and districts for months, but the emerging battlegrounds are a deeper shade of crimson. The expanded map has opened new paths for Democrats to get the net gain of 4 seats they need to take over the Senate, where Republicans have a 5,347 advantage. Among the Senate races that popped onto the national radar in recent weeks, Trump carried Kansas by 16 percentage points and South Carolina by 18 in 2024. Republicans are now ramping up spending in both states. The 6 House districts Democrats recently added to their target list, spanning the continent from Arkansas to Colorado, New York, Florida, Tennessee, and Nevada, went for Trump by an average of 16 points. Trump's recent travel schedule reflects the GOP's need to protect home turf. In addition to Nebraska, he visited Ohio, Oklahoma, Alabama, and Texas twice at the start of October, all states he carried handily. He said he also plans to travel to Alaska to stump for Sen. Dan Sullivan, who is in a tough election against Democrat Mary Peltola, a former congresswoman. Sean Spicer, who served as White House press secretary during Trump's first term, said it makes sense for Trump to shore up places that are critical to maintaining the majority and expand from there. I'd rather that we don't have to go to Nebraska, Spicer added. I'd rather we didn't have to be in Alaska, but you know, it's a midterm. There's headwinds, gas prices are where they are. Republicans are facing a bit of a perfect storm of challenging midterm conditions, said Mike Duhaime, a GOP strategist and former political director for the Republican National Committee. The fact that GOP candidates are now facing tough Senate races in Kansas and Nebraska is an obvious warning sign for the party, he said. The political wind is blowing very heavily for the Democrats, Duhaime said. In a year when affordability is top of mind for voters, the September Wall Street Journal poll, which surveyed 1,500 registered voters, found 68% of Americans believe the country is headed in the wrong direction, 65% rate the U.S. economy negatively, and 60% say Trump's policies have made the economy worse. Despite Americans' pocketbook concerns, Trump has said the greatest in U.S. history and the country has never done better. But he suggested the White House has struck a glad selling his achievements. We're doing a great job in running the country, but we're not doing a good job of public relations, Trump said in an October 1st speech in Durant, Oklahoma. Struggling in the Great Plains. Among the factors contributing to tighter-than-expected races in some of the emerging Senate battlegrounds, Republicans are facing candidates with more centrist profiles and encountering growing pushback over some of Trump's recent policies, which have hit regions with large agriculture industries particularly hard. For a Democrat to win Kansas or Nebraska, you need a very good candidate on your side. You need a flawed candidate on the other side. And then, most importantly, you need the political environment to be in place, Duhaime said. The Iran war has driven up the cost of fertilizer and diesel fuel for farm equipment, and the president's trade fights also are weighing on rural communities in the Great Plains. The farm economy's been hurt very badly, said Byron Dorgan, a former Democratic U.S. senator from North Dakota. Retiring Rep. Don Bacon, R. Nebraska, who opted against seeking re-election, said the agriculture industry's struggles mean the GOP is facing headwinds in that region. You couple that with Trump throwing out verbal boomerangs every day, the headwinds get worse, said Bacon, one of only three Republicans elected in districts carried by 2024 Democratic presidential nominee Kamala Harris. Kansas is another state that was largely overlooked at the start of the campaign cycle, but is now among the most competitive Senate races in the country. Democrat Adam Hamilton, a megachurch pastor, is tied with Republican Sen. Roger Marshall, a physician, in the average of recent polls. Hamilton has campaigned as a moderate and leaned on his faith. Marshall, meanwhile, has faced questions about suing his patients over unpaid medical bills. While Marshall has been a staunch Trump supporter, he recently distanced himself from the president in questioning immigration enforcement efforts in the state. In Nebraska, independent candidate Dan Osborne, a former union president, is trying to unseat Ricketts. While in South Carolina, Republican nominee Darlene Graham, the sister of the late Sen Lindsey Graham, faces Democratic physician Annie Andrews. Trump has signaled concerns about both races. On the same day he campaigned with Ricketts in Nebraska, where a recent YouGov survey has Osborne leading, the president lashed out at Andrews on social media. Axios reported Republicans are planning to spend $5 million in South Carolina to help Graham in the final stretch. Save as many seats as you can. As Democrats expand the races they're targeting, the GOP has pulled back in contests that once seemed highly competitive. Republicans once viewed North Carolina and Georgia as key pieces in their strategy to hold on to their Senate majority. But Senate Republicans' top super PAC pulled its spending in North Carolina, according to ad tracking firm Ad Impact, a sign they believe Democrat Roy Cooper's lead over Republican Michael Whatley is likely insurmountable. Democratic incumbent Sen. John Ossoff remains comfortably ahead of Republican challenger Mike Collins in Georgia, according to recent polling. Duhamel said it's smart to shift resources to more winnable races. It's frankly mature that they are recognizing it. The worst thing would be to ignore it, he said, adding it's smart to face the triage, face it for real, save as many seats as you can. You know, this is a long game. There will be another election in 2 years. Texas, where Democrats have not won a Senate race since 1988, has become a money pit for the GOP and is increasingly looking like a must-win state for Republicans to stop a Democratic takeover. Outside Republican groups have poured $122 million into Texas to air ads slamming Democrat James Tallarico and boosting Republican nominee Ken Paxton. But even if Democrats again fall short in their decades-long quest to turn Texas blue, competitive races in other Republican-held states would leave the door open to a Senate takeover. America has become the battleground, said Anzalone, the Democratic pollster, emphasizing Republican spending in states such as South Carolina, Kansas, Nebraska, and Alaska. In the current climate, he's convinced strong Democratic candidates running in some House districts Trump carried by 15 points have legitimate chances to win. We're in that territory, he said. The GOP's hopes of limiting any potential blue wave rest on the party's cash advantage and ability to make Democratic candidates unpalatable to voters through a flood of negative ads. Republican spending on ads for congressional campaigns outpaced Democrats by $200 million in September, according to Ad Impact. National Republican Congressional Committee spokesperson Mike Marinella said Democrats are spreading themselves thin, pretending every district in America is suddenly a battleground. Democrats can put as many names on a list as they want, but they're still begging for resources just to match Republicans' air superiority while bailing out their radical socialist nominees, Marinella said. Meanwhile, even as more red states have become competitive, Democrats are facing tough contests on traditionally more favorable political territory in Maine, New Hampshire, and Michigan. That's given hope to Republicans that a blue wave isn't inevitable. Sen. Susan Collins, R. Maine, is virtually tied with Democratic nominee Troy Jackson in a Real Clear Politics average of recent polls. Trump lost Maine by 7 percentage points in 2024. But Collins has worked to carve out an independent image and has won the seat 5 times before. Democrats in Michigan, where Trump won by 1 percentage point, and New Hampshire, which Trump lost by 3, lead in the polls. But the races are closer than other traditional battlegrounds. We might get a lumpy election. We have some odd results, said Todd, the GOP consultant. I could easily see Republicans winning Senate races in Maine, New Hampshire, and Michigan, and losing them in Kansas and Alaska. That'd be an odd election result, but it's entirely possible. End of article. Unexpected favorite. What is America's top pick for a convenience store? It's not Buc-ee's or 7-Eleven. Article by Mike Snyder. America's favorite convenience store might surprise you, and no, it's not Buc-ee's. Meijer, a Grand Rapids, Michigan-headquartered retailer, ranked number one in the American Customer Satisfaction Index's annual convenience store rankings. Meijer operates more than 500 supercenters, grocery stores, and neighborhood markets, including 244 Meijer Express locations across Illinois, Indiana, Kentucky, Michigan, Ohio, and Wisconsin. The company also recently signaled plans to expand into western Pennsylvania, with a score of 82 out of 100 in Axie's 2026 convenience store study. Meijer improved from its 2025 score of 76, the study's largest improvement. For comparison, Buc-ee's earned a 77%, down from last year's score of 79. Meijer's win shouldn't surprise many, the Axie said in a statement to USA Today. While many consumers think of Meijer primarily as a grocer or superstore, Meijer Express locations compete directly in the convenience store space. Quick Trip, Sheetz, and Wawa tied for second with scores of 80. Last year's top convenience store, Quick Trip, dropped 6% to 79. Overall, customer satisfaction with convenience stores fell 1% to 75. Axie surveyed 9,475 convenience store customers, which it selected randomly and contacted via email between October 2020 stores' good scores on location, hours, checkout speed, and food. However, the ratings suggest convenience store apps aren't keeping up with customer expectations, and low scores were given for cleanliness of stores and bathrooms. Convenience stores constantly handle a variety of issues to enhance the customer experience, said Forrest Mortensen, ASEA's Director of Research Emeritus and an Associate Professor of Marketing at Michigan State University, in a news release. Convenience stores are asking customers to do more inside the store and more on the app than ever before. Order ahead, scan loyalty cards, redeem offers, pick up food. Customers are willing to engage with all of it, Mortensen said. But every new capability is a new expectation. When the app is clunky, the bathroom is neglected, or the store feels disorganized, that shapes how customers judge the entire visit. Food sales increased to account for more than 28% of convenience stores' inside sales. The report found that 15% of prepared food visits involve consumers choosing a convenience store over a quick service restaurant. Retailers such as Sheetz, Wawa, Casey's, Quick Trip, and others have invested heavily in food quality and menu expansion, which continues to reshape customer perceptions of the category, the Axie said. Affordability may be elevating convenience stores as a place to grab a quick meal. Consumers are looking more carefully at value and may see convenience store food as an alternative to some restaurant occasions, the Axie said. But the bigger long-term story is that convenience stores have successfully expanded their role in consumers' lives. The opportunity now is ensuring that the customer experience keeps pace with those broader offerings. How did Meijer become America's favorite chain? Meijer has successfully integrated its M-Perks loyalty program with fuel rewards while growing stores, according to the report. Loyalty programs appear to play a key role in customer satisfaction, as members gave convenience stores higher ratings than non-members. Easy-to-use apps and valuable deals can help drive satisfaction and encourage repeat visits. Meijer customers saved nearly $200 million through the retailer's M-Perks program over the past year, according to the report. We are honored to be recognized by customers as the top convenience store brand in the U.S., said Aaron Cataldo, Meijer's external communications manager, in a statement to USA Today. 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In the Midwest, Sheetz came out on top with a score of 83. Wawa had the top score in the South, 82, and Northeast, while in the West, Maverick and Quick Trip tied at 79. End of article. This concludes today's readings of USA Today for Monday, the 12th of October, 2026. 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
2: The following is the poetry moment. The following is a poem entitled Working in the Rain by Robert Morgan. Robert Morgan was born in 1944 in Hendersonville, North Carolina, and is a scholar of Appalachian folklore and history, whose novels set in Western Carolina have attracted millions of readers, including Gap Creek and The Truest Pleasure. Sinners make better characters. Working in the Rain. My father loved more than anything to work outside in wet weather. Beginning at daylight, he'd go out in dripping brush to mow or pull weeds for hogs and chickens. First, his shoulders got damp, and the drops from his hat ran down his back. When even his armpits were soaked, he came in to dry out by the fire, make coffee, read a little, but if the rain continued, he'd soon be restless and go out to sharpen tools from the shed, or carry wood in from the pile, then open up the puddle to the drain, working by steps back into the downpour. I thought he saw the privacy of rain, the one time no one was likely to be out, and he was left to the intimacy of drops, touching every leaf and tree in the woods, and the easy muttering of drip and runoff, the shine of pools behind grass dams. He could not resist the long ritual, the companionship and freedom of falling weather, or even the cold drenching, the heavy soap and chill of clothes and sobbing of fingers and sacrifice of shoes that earned a baking by the fire and washed fatigue after the wandering and loneliness in the country of rain, in the country of rain, in the country of rain, in the country of rain, in the country of rain. This is Ellen Mayer, looking forward to being with you again.

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2: And now, dear listeners, it is time for the Cleveland Sight Center Network Story Hour. We have an excellent narration prepared for you this evening. So relax in your favorite Victorian-era armchair and allow your imagination to take you into fantastic hidden worlds filled with intrigue, mystery, scandal, whimsy, silly, made-up words, possibly a talking dog, and plenty of snooty characters saying smart-sounding things. And now, here is tonight's tale.
3: Once again, I'm crossing swords at an adversary with more than one.

0: The New Adventures of Sherlock Holmes, starring Nigel Bruce as Dr. Watson and Tom Conway as Sherlock Holmes. Well, once again, it's time to keep our weekly date with the Dean of Storytellers, Dr. Watson. I'm sure he's expecting it.
1: I am indeed, Mr. Bell. Good evening. You're punctual to a minute, as usual.
0: This is one doctor's appointment I'll never be late for.
1: Oh, that's very nice of you to say so, my boy. Draw up your usual chair and settle down.
0: Yeah.
1: Ah, that's it.
0: Fire in the grate, the lights turned low, and a wind howling outside. It's a perfect setting for a Sherlock Holmes adventure. Which one is it going to be?
1: Well, tonight I thought I'd tell you a most weird and macabre story. Concerns werewolves and an elderly pelican on the wild moors of Scotland and the strange happenings that took place in Mackinnon Castle.
0: Dear, dear, werewolves and haunted castles. My hair's beginning to stand on end already. Please get on with the story, Dr.
1: Watson. In due time, Mr. Bell, but first, haven't you a little business with our listeners? Business that also has to do with the hair?
0: Business? Oh, no, Dr. Watson, this isn't business, it's a pleasure. But thanks for the reminder. Now, Dr. Watson, how about the werewolf?
1: Well, Mr. Bell, the adventure began innocently enough on a slate-gray November afternoon in Baker Street, just before the turn of the century. Holmes and I were seated comfortably on either side of a crackling fire when shortly before tea time, there was a jangle on our doorbell, and a few minutes later, a young girl, who Mrs. Hudson announced as Miss Victor, was standing before us. A young girl dressed in a wedding gown. She was in a great state of excitement. In fact, almost hysterical.
2: Mr. Holmes, you must help me. There's no one else to whom I can turn. I don't know what to do.
1: My dear. Compose yourself.
3: If you will just tell us the facts, Miss Victor.
2: Well, at 3 o'clock this afternoon, I was to have been married to David Mackinnon.
3: Any relation to the heir to Mackinnons?
2: The son and heir to the estate, Mr. Holmes.
1: Oh, really? I think I met one of the family in a shooting party a few years ago. I remember distinctly.
3: Some other time, Watson, please. Oh. Miss Victor's problem is immediate.
1: Oh, sorry, Holmes.
3: You say you were to have been married, Miss Victor. What occurred to prevent the ceremony?
2: Oh, David just didn't appear. Oh, it was dreadful, Mr. Holmes. I waited and waited, and finally I knew he wasn't coming.
3: You've had no word from him since?
2: No, none. I went to his hotel as soon as I left the church.
3: And what did you discover?
2: That he'd received a visit from an elderly Scotsman this morning. And the porter said that immediately afterward they left together in a cab for St. Pancras Station.
1: St. Pancras? Undoubtedly their destination was Scotland, Holmes.
3: Quite.
2: Oh, Mr. Holmes, you must find David for me. I know he's been kidnapped.
3: Miss Victor, a man who is being kidnapped does not walk out of a hotel in broad daylight and order a cab.
2: But something's happened to him. He wouldn't do a thing like this of his own volition.
1: Are you quite sure that you didn't have some lover's quarrel, some little tiff in the last few days that might have made your fiancé change his mind?
2: Of course I'm sure, Dr. Watson. We've never had any misunderstanding. Only something dreadful could have made him leave.
3: I shall do everything in my power to find out what it was, Miss Victor.
2: Oh, thank you, Mr. Holmes.
3: Oh, Watson, get me the railway guide.
1: There you are. It's on the table beside you.
2: I knew you'd help me.
3: I only hope you'll be successful. Ah. Now, Watson, if you'll pack a couple of bags and meet me at the station at 9:15 in time for the Scottish Express, I have a few simple inquiries to make.

0: missed the train.
1: You're shockingly out of condition, Watson.
0: Whoa.
1: A little sprint like that shouldn't leave you so winded.
0: Well, never mind about my condition. Where have you been for the last 4 hours?
1: Delving into the back issue files of the Times. Very instructive. You should try it sometime.
0: Rubbish. There's nothing duller than yesterday's news.
1: I doubt it would call the legend of the McKinnon family dull, Watson. On the contrary.
0: Oh, so that's what you've been looking up.
1: Yes. It's a history that goes back several hundred years of brawling and bloodshed. The founder of the clan was a 14th century Scottish warrior by the name of Wolfhound McKinnon. He's reputed to have been so incredibly vicious in battle that his enemies accused him of being a werewolf.
0: A vampire? Oh, come now, Holmes.
1: Merely repeating a 500-year-old legend. The point is that the present head of the clan, the father of the disappearing fiancée today, is known as Black Angus. He's a dominant, thoroughly hated man whose local reputation is as frightening in our day and age as his predecessors was five centuries ago.
0: That's all very interesting, Holmes, but I don't see why you should get so excited over a 500-year-old legend.
1: Well, you see, Watson, I found another rather curious fact in the papers.
0: Oh? What was that?
1: Several times during the last few months, sheepdogs have been found dead in the vicinity of McKinnon Castle with their throats torn out.
0: Good heavens!

0: Tanis, you've lived in this village a good many years, I expect.
1: All my life, sir. And this inn was my father's before me.
2: We're interested in some of the local beauty spots, particularly McKinnon Castle.
1: McKinnon Castle is no beauty spot, sir.
2: Oh, really?
1: Devil's Castle, we call it. There isn't one of us in the village that wouldn't be glad to see the ground open up and swallow the place. I and every McKinnon who lives there.
2: Gracious me.
0: Why are the McKinnon so hated, Tanis?
1: They're no men. They're monsters. A McKinnon thinks that because he owns the land, he owns the air Amon breathes, too. And Black Angus is the biggest, blackest devil of them all.
2: Black Angus? You mean the present laird?
1: Aye.

0: Nothing, sir. Except those dead dogs all had human teeth marks on their throats.
1: You insinuating that Black Angus is a vampire? Oh, now. Really, my dear fellow.
0: We've seen him at night, when the moon was high, galloping across the moors on his big black horse. And the next morning, there's always been a dead sheepdog.
2: You've seen him yourself?
0: Well, no, sir. But there are those that have. There's no mistaking him with his big coat flapping and his hat pulled down over his eyes.
1: What an extraordinary business.
2: Interesting, very interesting.
0: Do you see that gentleman that just came in, sitting by himself in the corner there, sir?
2: The man in the gray overcoat?
0: Aye. His name's Humphreys. He can tell you more about the McKinnons than I can. He's a cousin of the family. And even though he's related and lives at the castle, he's as nice a gentleman as you'd meet up with.
2: Thank you for the information, Dammers. I think perhaps we'll go and have a chat with him. Come on, Watson.
1: Right, sir. Thank you, Dammers. Thank you.
0: Glad to be of service, gentlemen.
2: Excuse me. Mr. Humphreys?
3: Aye.
2: May we take the liberty of introducing ourselves? I'm Sherlock Holmes, and this is my friend, Dr. Watson.
1: How do you do, Mr. Humphreys?
3: Won't you sit down?
2: Thank you. Tammers tells me you are a cousin of the McKinnon family.
3: I am. Do you know them?
1: We're particularly interested in one of them, Mr. Humphreys.
2: Yes, in David McKinnon.
3: David's a very fine boy.
2: You knew he was to have been married in London yesterday?
3: Aye, I knew that.
1: Did you also know that just before his wedding, he suddenly disappeared, Mr. Humphreys?
3: Gentlemen, may I ask the reason for your interest in young David?
2: That's a very fair question, sir. I have been asked by Miss Victor, David's fiancée, to try and find the young man.
3: Oh, I see. It's a very unfortunate business.
2: Mr. Humphreys, shortly before the wedding yesterday, David McKinnon had a visitor in his hotel. They left together, presumably to catch the express for Scotland.
1: And poor Miss Victor was left stranded at the church. The little thing was heartbroken.
3: She would be. Mr. Holmes, I wish I could help you in some way, but...
2: You can, Mr. Humphreys.
3: Well, how?
2: By telling us what message you delivered to David at his hotel yesterday.
3: But I...
2: Oh, come now, Mr. Humphreys. The man seen to be leaving the hotel with David was wearing a gray raglan coat, such as you are wearing. In addition, I observed as we sat down that you're reading yesterday's edition of the London Times. Even if you subscribed to it, it couldn't have reached you here in Scotland through the post this speedily.
1: Amazing, Holmes.
2: Elementary, isn't it, Mr. Humphreys?
3: Well, I don't know about that, but your deduction is correct. Yes, Mr. Holmes, I did return with David from London yesterday.
2: What was the message you were sent to give him, may I ask? The message that decided him not to go through with his marriage?
3: I'm afraid I can't answer that question, Mr. Holmes. Though I may tell you, it's a family secret of the gravest importance.
2: Well, in that case, our only recourse is to go to McKinnon Castle and pursue our inquiries there.
3: Yeah, I imagine that would be best, gentlemen, but frankly, I doubt if you'll gain admittance. Angus is a willful man with a terrible temper, and when he knows you want to see David...
2: We've handled terrible men before, haven't we, Watson?
1: Yes, indeed. I remember that afternoon in Baker Street when Dr. Grimsby Royalt picked up the poker and was
2: yes,
1: about
2: Watson,
1: to...
2: Yes, Watson. You can regale Mr. Humphreys with that some other time. But now I think we'd best be starting for the castle.
3: Mr. Holmes, if by any chance you do see Angus, I must ask you not to mention that you've talked to me. If he finds out, there might be trouble.
2: All right, Mr. Humphreys. Come along, Watson.

0: Troy. I wish they'd put some springs in this vehicle. It's worse than an Irish jaunting car.
1: If Tamis's directions are to be believed, we should see the castle when we get to the crest of this hill.
0: This Black Angus seems to be quite a lovable character. Even Humphreys, his cousin, seems to be terrified of him. The man was positively shaking.
1: Yes, I noticed that. Ah, that must be the castle now.
0: By George. Forbidding-looking place, isn't it?
1: Yes. Watson, rein in your horse.
2: Whirl back.
0: What is it, Holmes?
1: Look, lying by the side of the road.
0: Just a dead dog.
1: Yes, a dead sheepdog. Come on.

0: dog's throat has been torn out.
1: Yes. And look here, Watson. Look at these marks on the throat.
0: Good heavens, Holmes. They look like they are the marks of human teeth.
2: Aye, gentlemen.
1: Is the laird at home?
2: I'm sorry, sir. But the laird will not see people we return appointment.
1: Then will you please give him a message?
2: But the tool...
1: Tell him that Mr. Sherlock Holmes and Dr. Watson have come here from London to see him.
0: Yes, my good man, and tell him it's on a very important and confidential business.
2: If you'll wait here in the hall, I'll give him the message, gentlemen. But he'll no see you. He'll no see you.
3: Oh, stupid old ass. Anyone think he owned the castle?
1: Watson, have a look at these two portraits.
3: A couple of grim-looking characters. Give you the creeps.
1: I think we may reasonably assume they're McKinnon ancestors. Do you notice something odd about them?
3: Well, the men are smiling, if you call that smiling. Looks more like leering to me.
1: Whatever it is, it shows their teeth. Notice the abnormal length of the eye teeth?
3: Quite sure, yes. And the teeth marks on the dead sheepdog.
1: Quite.
4: Who he is. Tell that man and Sherlock Holmes that I won't see him. The penis friend won't leave Peter. Let's throw them out.
1: Black Angus seems to be living up to his name.
2: I'm sorry, gentlemen, but the laird will not see you. He asks that you please leave at once.
3: A bit of an understatement.
1: You may tell him we're not leaving here until we've seen Mr. David McKinnon.
2: I'm sorry,
5: just
2: sir,
5: just a moment. I'm David McKinnon.
0: You are splendid. We've come here on behalf of...
5: I know why you're here, gentlemen. I must ask that you leave at once.
1: But Miss Victor, your fiancée...
0: After all, you know,
5: gentlemen, you heard my father's message. Please go. As for Miss Victor, I have no interest in hearing anything concerning her. Good day.
1: Come, Watson. I think perhaps our visit was ill-timed.
2: This way, please, gentlemen.
3: Let's get away from here. Unprincipled young cadger, David. I'd like to give him a good thrashing.
1: Might be interesting to talk to David McKinnon when he's away from the influence of Black Angus.
3: Oh, you're wasting your time, Holmes. A man's a bounder. Besides, they'll never let us in the house again.
1: By the front door, true. However, we can still try the back. Leave your hat and coat in the bushes here, old chap. Rumple up your hair, dirty your face, and adopt that delightful Scottish dialect of yours. For the moment, we will be plumbers.
3: Plumbers? How do we know they need plumbers?
1: In an old castle like this, you can always be sure of one fact. Something must inevitably be wrong with the drains. They always need plumbers.
3: But Holmes, do you think it's safe? I mean, if Black Angus discovers us, he may be dangerous.
1: I'm afraid that's a chance we'll have to take. Come along, Watson, and try to look as much like a plumber as possible.

0: Now, Dr. Watson, did you and Sherlock Holmes manage to get into McKinnon Castle disguised as plumbers?
1: We did, Mr. Bell. Holmes is right about the drains. We were welcomed at the service entrance with open arms, figuratively speaking. Of course, we were shown down to the basement and left to our own devices. As soon as the coast was clear, I found myself following Sherlock Holmes as he stealthily mounted an old stone stairway. I must confess that my heart was in my mouth.
2: This stairway should lead us up to the east wing, I'd say. And by the way, Watson, you make a most convincing plumber.
1: Oh, really? I always thought I was good at charades, you know.
2: Quiet, Watson.
1: There's a light under that door.
2: The door is slightly ajar. Come here, Watson. We can see through the crack.
1: The man seated in front of the dressing table, staring into the mirror.
2: Candlelight's flickering, but I'll give you odds that's Black Angus.
1: Oh, I don't like this, Holmes. I don't like it. Holmes, he's got a revolver. He's raising it.
2: Angus McKinnon, put down that revolver.
3: Who the devil are you?
2: My name is Sherlock Holmes.
3: I told Bruce to throw you out. This time I'll do it myself, you prying...
2: Mr. McKinnon, I know what you were thinking when you raised that revolver to your temple just now. And believe me, you're wrong.
3: You can't possibly know.
2: I think I do. You are convinced that you have been killing these sheepdogs. You have been so preoccupied with the legends of your great ancestor, Wolfhound McKinnon, that you think that your brain has snapped and that you've turned into a vampire.
3: You're right, Mr. Holmes. But how you found out is beyond me. You know about the dogs? The sheepdogs with their throats torn out?
2: Yes, we know about them.
1: In fact, we found one as we were driving out about a mile from here.
3: I know. They brought me the news not more than 2 hours ago. It won't happen again.
2: You're convinced that you are responsible for these killings?
3: What else can I think? All the evidence, the bloodstains on my cloak. And I know those stains are not caused by human blood.
2: You remember nothing?
3: Nothing. But when I think of the heritage of the McKinnons, how can I doubt?
2: Then that's the reason your son was recalled from London yesterday.
3: It is.
2: You suddenly had proof of what you thought to be your own morbid tendencies. And so you sent a message to your only son, warning him that he must not allow the woman he loved to marry into a family stained with madness.
3: Holmes, you seem to understand my problem. But I will not discuss it with you. Go away, both of you. A McKinnon cannot go to his maker before strangers.
2: Mr. McKinnon, give me your help in a few hours' grace, and I'm convinced I can prove to you that you're the victim of a devilish plot.
3: A plot? I don't understand.
1: Oh, come now, Mr. McKinnon. In this year of grace, it's a little hard to believe in vampires.
3: But how can you disprove the evidence I've seen with my own eyes? The human teeth marks.
2: It wouldn't be hard to conceive of an instrument that could simulate those marks, Mr. McKinnon.
3: But who could think of such a fiendish plan? And what would be the motive?
2: I have a suspicion. But what's more important at the immediate moment is to find the evidence. An instrument such as I've suggested would be damning proof. Therefore, it would be hidden in the most obscure hiding place in the castle. Now, what would be the most secret place?
1: The cellars?
3: Aye, we have extensive cellars.
2: We'll search them. But another possibility occurs to me. In castles as old as this, there's often a secret room. Or, as they were sometimes called, a priest's hole.
3: You're quite right, Mr. Holmes. We have such a hiding place here, though I haven't been in it for years. A narrow stairway leads down between the walls from an entrance behind that big cabinet.
2: Splendid, Mr. McKinnon. You have a lantern?
3: There, on the dressing table.
1: I'll light it, Holmes.
2: Thank you, Watson. I have a strong suspicion that the solution of the postponed wedding ceremony, as well as that of the mangled dogs, lies at the foot of that secret stairway.

0: stuffy little place. Festooned with cobwebs. Oh, dear, oh, dear. Just walked into another one. Nobody's been down here recently, Holmes. I'd swear to that.
1: Give me the lantern, Watson, will you?
0: There you are, Fuller.
1: Thanks. Uh-huh. Look here in the dust on the floor. Footprints.
0: Footprints leading to that old chest in the corner over there.
1: Yes. Doesn't seem to be locked. Look, Mr. McKinnon. See this devil's instrument?
2: What is it? That looks like a metal trap.
1: It is, with jaws of steel and a powerful spring.
0: Oh, good heavens!
1: And you can see the recent bloodstains on it. This fiendish instrument gives us the answer to those poor dead dogs.
0: You mean that this was used to tear out their throats?
1: Undoubtedly. And look, more devil's work.
0: Great Scott, a human jawbone with the teeth intact.
1: This must have been used to leave the prints of human teeth after the animals were dead.
2: And to try and make me think that I was mad. The devil's...
3: Oh, hey, where are you?
1: Somebody shot the lantern out of my hand.
4: You're too inquisitive, Sherlock Holmes.
2: Humphreys.
4: Yes, Angus, your cousin, Humphreys.
2: We've found you out, Humphreys.
4: I know what you and your meddling friends have found out, Angus. Thoughtful of you to put yourselves in my power. A priest dungeon will make a perfect coffin for the three of you. I'm going to lock and bolt this door at the head of the stairs. It's your only escape. I'm afraid death by suffocation and starvation won't be very pleasant, my friend.
2: Humphreys, I'm coming back up those stairs. And when I get my hands on you...
4: Your step, Angus, and I fire...
2: You devil, Humphreys!
4: I warned you!
2: Stop! Oh!
1: Watson, where are you?
5: Up here, McKinnon.
1: How is he?
2: I'm all right, Holmes. I think the shot just grazed me.
0: I'll strike a match. Yes. Just a flesh wound as far as I can see.
1: Good. McKinnon, is there another exit from this room?
2: There is, Mr. Holmes. Under that chest, the stone slides out.
0: Gracious me, but Humphreys said...
2: Humphreys knows nothing about it. Some secrets of the McKinnon family are only entrusted to those bearing the family name.
1: Thank heaven for that. And I'd suggest we get out of here as soon as possible. The air in here is getting stale already.

0: Lean on me, Mr. McKinnon. That's it. How are you feeling?
1: A little shaky, but I'm all right, Mr. Holmes.
2: We're in blazes, are we? We've been following this little passage up and down, round and round.
1: Right now we're behind the wall of the library. The entrance is ahead of us, concealed by a tapestry.
0: Shh! There's a faint crack of light.
1: We're behind the tapestry.
2: And someone's in the library.
3: My boy, I don't know how to say this.
0: It's Humphreys.
1: And my son, David.
0: Shh, listen.
4: I was worried about those men from London. If Sherlock Holmes should learn of the shame of the
5: McKinnons. David, I'm afraid I've got shocking news for you. Your father has confessed that he has been killing the sheepdog.
2: Father?
5: He knows that he's mad. He left the castle just now with a pistol. He plans to kill himself.
4: Kill himself? We must stop him.
5: No, my boy, let him go. It's the best way.
4: Oh. Poor father. What can I do?
5: There's only one honorable solution, David. Your branch of the family is corrupt, decayed. If your father dies and you disappear, the estate reverts to me, and we can save the McKinnon name with fresh blood.
4: But, Uncle...
5: You can go to the colonies and start life over with a new name. It's the only way.
0: We've heard enough. Come on.
5: Humphreys, you lying devil father.
4: They said that...
2: Drop that revolver, Humphreys. Drop it or I'll shoot.
0: We overheard your conversation, Mr. Humphreys. Most enlightening.
5: And we found this where you headed, you filthy beast. A human jawbone. You'd marked the dogs with it and tried to make me think that I'd done it to son.
4: Then what he told me in London was nothing but a pack of lies.
0: Of course. Mr. McKinnon, I suggest you send for the police.
5: The police? What crime can they hold me for? A few sheepdogs killed, and they can't prove I was responsible.
2: There's a mob of people outside the window.
6: Mr. McKinnon, sir, excuse me.
1: What is it, Bruce?
6: It's a crowd of the villagers. They're in an ugly mood. They say you're responsible for the sheepdogs being killed on the moors. They're threatening to burn the castle. I'm afeard they're getting out of hand.
1: Go back and tell them that in a few minutes I'll come out and explain the killing.
6: Aye, sir, aye. But didn't wait too long.
4: I'll go and talk to them, Father. They know me.
0: Mr. Humphreys, possibly the law can do little to you, but the violence of mob rule may prove strikingly effective.
1: Aye, I'll take this blackguard Humphreys out there. They'll know what to do with him.
5: No, you can't do that. You've got to keep me away from there. To tear me to pieces.
0: Sign a written confession, Mr. Humphreys, and we'll protect you.
5: I'll sign anything. Just keep me away from that mob.
1: You suggested that my boy should go to the colonies. Put it in writing that you'll do just that, your son.
5: Give me a pen.
0: Here you are. And now, Watson, I think we still have time to catch the night express for London. I hope we'll have no difficulty in obtaining 3 tickets on such short notice.
2: 3 tickets?
0: Of course. I'm certain young David McKinnon will be accompanying us. I fancy we may be attending a wedding within a very few days.

0: And did you, Dr. Watson?
1: Did I what?
0: Attend the wedding.
1: Indeed we did, Mr. Bell. As a matter of fact, Holmes acted as best man. It was a very charming affair.
0: I'm sure it was. And now, Dr. Watson, what about next week?
1: Well, now, let me see. What shall I tell you? Next week, I think I'll tell you a story called The Adventure of the Hungry Cat, in which Sherlock Holmes saves an innocent man from the gallows and brings to justice a particularly vicious and cold-blooded elderly pelican.
0: Tonight's new Sherlock Holmes adventure was suggested by an incident in Sir Arthur Conan Doyle's story, The Sussex Vampire. Nigel Bruce appeared by permission of California Pictures and Tom Conway through the courtesy of Eagle Lion Pictures. This is Joseph Bell inviting you to be with us next week at this same time when Dr. Watson will tell us about The Adventure of the Hungry Cat.

0: The New Adventures of Sherlock Holmes, starring Nigel Bruce as Dr. Watson and Tom Conway as Sherlock Holmes. Once again, it's time to call on our old friend, that incomparable host and storyteller, Dr. Watson. He's waiting for us in his familiar study. Good evening, Dr. Watson.
1: Good evening, Mr. Bell. I won't get up, if you don't mind. This change in the weather has given me a twinge or two of rheumatism, I'm afraid.
0: Well, I'm sorry to hear that, Dr. Watson.
1: We old fossils can't expect to be as hale and hearty as you young fellows, you know.
0: I don't know that I feel so young today, Dr. Watson. I stopped by the military academy this afternoon and saw my cousin there. He's 13 years old, and after an hour with him, I realized I'm really quite ancient.
1: 13 years old. Oh, fine age. He's happy at the school, Mr. Bell?
0: Crazy about it.
1: Yes, I'm sure that in this day and age, a boy almost looks forward to going to school. Conditions were far different in certain parts of England just before the turn of the century, I'm afraid. I'm thinking in particular of a school that Holmes and I had occasion to visit, and of the frightened, unhappy youngsters who lived there in mortal terror of their lives.
0: Oh, this has all the hallmarks of the beginning of a Sherlock Holmes adventure.
1: It is, my boy. It's a story I call The Singular Affair of the Dying Schoolboy and an Elderly Pelican.
0: Now, Dr. Watson, how about The Singular Affair of the Dying Schoolboy?
1: Well, Mr. Bell, that strange adventure began on a stormy September evening in Baker Street many, many years ago. All day long the wind had screamed and the rain had beaten against our windows. Shortly after dinner, there was the old familiar jangle on our front doorbell. And a few moments later, Mrs. Hudson ushered a distinguished visitor into the room. As he stood there in front of the flickering firelight, I could see that he was a good-looking man and also that he was in a state of considerable excitement.
2: Now, Lord Manders, if you will just give us the facts.
3: Well, Mr. Holmes, 3 years ago, I was a passenger on that ill-fated ship, the Sophie Anderson. She was wrecked in the gale, and I was the only survivor. I clung to a piece of broken spar and was washed ashore, and after that, for over 2 years, I lived alone on an island in the Indian Ocean. Naturally, when the Sophie Anderson foundered, I was believed to be dead. My young brother, Eric, who is next in line, inherited the estate and the guardianship of our uncle.
1: There must have been quite a lot of confusion when you arrived home this year, Lord Manders.
3: There was, Dr. Watson, but not for the reason you suppose. I landed in England to find that my brother had died last December.
1: Oh, indeed, I'm very sorry.
3: He died under very peculiar circumstances. That's why I've come to you, Mr. Holmes.
2: What were those circumstances?
3: My uncle sent Eric to a school on the Welsh Moors, not far from Cardiff. A school known as Ponsonby Hall. He died in a school infirmary there, supposedly of pneumonia.
2: And you have some reason to believe it was not pneumonia?
3: Nothing definite. I've been down to the school, but Dr. Ponsonby, the owner, was too ill to see me. However, I did talk to a frightening woman there, who's the matron of the place, a Mrs. Arkwright. I became suspicious, so I stayed on and, for a few days, made some local inquiries.
2: With what results?
3: Ponsonby Hall has a black name with the villagers, Mr. Holmes. 5 boys have died there in the last 2 years under circumstances similar to my brother's.
1: Good gracious me.
2: I presume that you immediately had an accounting with your uncle?
3: My uncle had settled another account before my return, Mr. Holmes. He died of a heart attack last February. But I am certain he was responsible for Eric's death. You see, he stood to inherit the estate. It may sound incredible, but I believe Eric was murdered at Ponsonby Hall.
1: Murdered in a boys' school? Oh, come, sir. Such things can't happen in this 19th century of ours.
2: But they can, Watson. And do, unfortunately.
1: You don't mean it.
2: I do. A private school situated in a desolate spot and operated by an unprincipled scoundrel could provide excellent and profitable opportunities for removing unwanted relatives.
1: What a ghastly thought.
3: Mr. Holmes, I know that Eric's dead and nothing can bring him to life again. But I can try and avenge his death and bring his murderer to justice. You will help me, won't you?
2: Yes, Lord Manders, I will. If these shocking occurrences have been taking place, we may be able at least to prevent further tragedies. Watson, suppose we join Lord Manders on the West of England Express tonight and tomorrow see what can be done to penetrate the black clouds that surround Ponsonby Hall.

0: We're walking in the wrong direction, Mr. Holmes. The school's behind us.
1: And before going there, I thought we might profitably pay a visit here in the village to Llewellyn Coffin.
2: Well, who's he?
1: The local undertaker.
2: An undertaker named Coffin? That's very funny, isn't it? Coffin, undertaker.
1: Quite. Funny. But try and control your amusement, will you, Watson?
2: Oh, sorry, Holmes.
1: Here's his establishment now.
3: Good day, gentlemen.
1: Mr. Coffin?
3: Yes, sir. That's my name, Coffin.
1: We're strangers in these parts, and we're in search of information. I'm hoping, Mr. Coffin, that you'll be able to help us.
3: What I can do, sir, I will, and do it gladly.
1: I understand that you've had an unusually large proportion of business from Ponsonby Hall in the past 2 years.
2: Five boys died, didn't they?
3: Five boys it was.
4: Mr. Coffin, we've heard some strange stories in the village.
1: Yes. Stories that make us wonder if those deaths were from natural causes.
3: Gentlemen, I'm a simple man, look you. A man who plies his trade but cannot afford to ask questions. What goes on at Ponsonby Hall, and I'll not say strange things haven't happened there, is none of my business.
4: Then let me appeal to your sympathies. My young brother died at Ponsonby Hall last December. You must have buried him.
3: Your brother? Well, now look you, that makes it different. But you'll not say anything up at the hall, sir. Dr. Ponsonby's a savage man.
1: Don't worry on that score, Mr. Coffin.
3: What do you have to know, sir?
1: All the five boys were supposed to have had pneumonia, I understand.
3: That's what the medical report said.
1: Who signed those reports?
3: Dr. Ponsonby himself. He's a regular medical doctor, look you.
1: How very convenient. No questions had to be asked. Mr. Coffin, when you prepared those bodies for burial, did you notice anything unusual about them? Anything to make you think their deaths were possibly not caused by pneumonia?
3: No, sir.
1: Think now.
3: Think, well, now that you mention it, there was one thing I was after noticing.
2: Oh, what was that, my good man?
3: The boys had a strange look on their faces as they lay there, as if something had frightened the wits out of them just before they died.
2: That's very odd. The face of anyone dying from pneumonia would be in repose.
1: Did you notice anything else, Mr. Coffin? Any other peculiarity?
3: Well, there was one thing, sir, that gave me to thinking. All the boys had marks on them. Stretch marks, they were, on their necks or shoulders.
2: Perhaps they were bites. Remember Dr. Rylett of Stoke Moran, Holmes?
1: Did these marks look like the bites of a snake, Mr. Coffin?
3: No, that they weren't. Look, you, I know a snake bite when I see one.
4: Didn't these marks make you suspicious?
3: That they did, sir. And when I saw them on the boys, I took my courage in my hands and asked Dr. Ponsonby.
1: And what did he say?
3: Inoculation marks. He said that he had tried to save them with some newfangled medicine.
4: No autopsy was held on the boys?
3: No, sir. Dr. Ponsonby is the only doctor in these parts, look you. He gave the certificates. Who was to ask any questions?
1: Exactly. Come on, Watson, Lord Manders. This has been a very promising start. Thank you, Mr. Coffin. You've been most helpful.
3: It was a pleasure to talk to you, gentlemen. But please don't be after repeating what I said.
0: Well, Mr. Holmes, I think you'll agree my suspicions were well grounded.
1: Yes. And we'll lose no time investigating this matter. I think we may work faster if we divide our forces. I shall return to the inn and compose a telegram that I shall ask you to send for me, Lord Manders.
0: Of course, Mr. Holmes.
2: Aren't you going to Ponsonby Hall, Holmes?
1: Not immediately. However, you, my dear Watson, can be my advance guard.
3: Me?
1: Yes. I think that your open countenance, combined with that delightful Scottish accent you sometimes assume, plus an appropriate name, should lull Dr. Ponsonby into believing that he has another wealthy customer who needs his very specialized services.
2: Well, Holmes, I'll do my best. Just the same, I'll be very relieved when you get on the scene.

0: I'm Mrs. Arkwright, the school matron. Whom did you wish to see?
1: I want to have a word with Dr. Ponsonby. My name is Angus McLaughlin, and I'm most anxious to send my young cousin here.
0: Oh?
1: Aye, he needs discipline. And I'm told that you dinna pamper a young lad here.
0: Please come in. I'm sure Dr. Ponsonby will see you.
1: Thank you, Mrs. Arkwright.
2: Come in.
0: Go in, please.
1: Dr. Ponsonby?
3: Yes, please sit down, won't you?
1: Thank you, sir. My name is Angus McLaughlin. I've travelled all the way from Aberdeen to see you. I was told that at your school you at least know how to discipline a lad.
3: Well, Mr. McLaughlin, in our modest way, we endeavour to inculcate our students with a sense of responsibility.
1: Aye.
3: I was about to have a glass of wine. Perhaps you'd care to join me?
1: That's very kind of you, Dr. Benson. I'd like to.
3: You wish to send a relative here, Mr. McLaughlin?
1: Aye, sir. A young cousin of mine, if you'll take him.
3: Here's your wine, Mr. McLaughlin.
1: Thank you, sir. And to your very good health. Ah! Very good.
3: Tell me more about your cousin, sir. Before I accept a new student, I like to know as much about him as possible.
1: Well, I'll be quite frank with you. He's 13 years old and he's a young devil. And an inconvenient young devil, too. You see, Dr. Ponsonby, I'm his guardian. You follow me?
3: No, sir, I don't think I do.
1: Well, I'll be perfectly honest with you. I'm not a poor man, and I'd be a very wealthy one if it weren't for that boy. The whippersnapper is the only person who stands between me and my dead brother's fortune. I wouldn't be sorry if anything were to happen to him. Am I making myself quite clear, Doctor?
3: Much clearer, Mr. McLaughlin. Another glass of wine?
1: Thank you. Well, it's very good.
3: Mr. McLaughlin, why not put all your cards on the table? So much simpler that way.
1: Very well. Does £10,000 mean anything to you, Dr. Ponsonby?
3: Dear me, yes. The scholastic profession is notoriously unremunerative.
1: If my young cousin were to be taken ill, perhaps shall we say, with pneumonia, if he were to die here at your school, what was I saying? I'd pay you £10,000. Now, sir, I can't be more explicit than that, no, can I?
3: I don't think so. By the way, Mr. McLaughlin, your Scottish accent is beginning to disappear. Such a pity. It was quite colourful.
1: Wine's drugs. You haven't touched your wine's drugs.
3: I'm a most abstemious man. Particularly on occasions like this, Dr. Watson.
1: How did you know my name?
3: Even in this remote spot, I've seen photographs of you and your friend, the famous Sherlock Holmes. I'm just a little hurt that you both thought I was stupid enough to be fooled so easily. You seem dreadfully sleepy, Dr. Watson.
1: I've got to go to sleep.
3: And sleep well, my friend. I only hope that you don't have too much trouble waking up.

0: Well, Dr. Watson, you certainly left me teetering on the edge of my chair. We left you drugged in the schoolmaster's study. What happened next?
1: Well, my first conscious recollection was to find myself with a violent pounding in my head, lying in a small clearing between some trees. Bending over me with a look of deep concern on his face was my old friend Sherlock Holmes.
2: Watson. Watson, old chap, are you all right?
1: Yes, I've got a frightful headache, Holmes. What are you doing there in those clothes with that droopy moustache?
2: It proved a good enough passport to secure me employment at the stables here.
1: Well, how did you get me out of Ponsonby's study?
2: Well, the stables command an excellent view of the school building. Your long absence worried me. And when Dr. Ponsonby finally appeared, alone, I became suspicious. So I took advantage of his absence, slipped through the study window and rescued you.
1: Well, thank heavens you did. He gave me drugged wine. It's a funny thing, Holmes. I was probably delirious, but I swear that I saw a woman's handbag on the table. A pink and black beaded bag, and it was alive and moved.
2: Great heavens! That confirms my worst suspicions.
1: Did you see it too?
2: No, it wasn't there when I came in. Somebody, probably Mrs. Arkwright, removed it. Watson, you were never closer to death. I blame myself for having allowed you to tackle Dr. Ponsonby alone.
1: Don't reproach yourself, Holmes. Where's Lord Manders?
2: Waiting at the inn for an answer to my telegram. He is to meet us later behind the lodge gates.
1: What's our next move?
2: To go to the stables, dirty you up a bit and get you a change of clothes. Then we'll return to the attack. There's desperate work ahead of us.

0: This way, sir.
1: What, my man?
0: Don't look so alarmed, Lord Manders.
1: Dr. Watson, I wouldn't have recognized you. What's happened?
0: Trouble. I had to assume a disguise, too. You brought an answer to Holmes's telegram?
1: Yes, in my pocket. Where is he?
0: He went over to the main school building and asked me to...
2: Other things that the second cook, an acidulated woman of dubious charms, is most susceptible to flattery. Over a glass of stout, she quite inadvertently gave me three vital clues.
1: What were they?
2: Firstly, that all five of the unfortunate boys died in the same small room. Secondly, that that fatal room is directly under the room of Mrs. Arkwright.
0: And she's capable of anything, if you ask me.
2: The third clue makes our next step an urgent one. A boy by the name of Carruthers Minor was moved into that room yesterday. He's supposed to have an extremely bad cold. Dr. Punsonby is afraid it might turn into pneumonia.
0: Good heavens!
2: Exactly, Watson. I suggest we lose no time in visiting Carruthers Minor. Though I'm sure Dr. Punsonby would consider it unethical, this is one occasion when another doctor's opinion is absolutely vital.

0: There, there, Carruthers. This is Dr. Watson. He's come to make you well.
1: You can't make me well. Dr. Ponsonby says I've got pneumonia.
2: Oh, nonsense, my dear boy. You've got a slight cold, that's all.
1: If Dr. Ponsonby says I've got pneumonia, pneumonia's what I've got.
2: Nothing of the kind, my boy. Nothing of the kind.
0: Watson, you notice this bed is anchored to the floor? It can't be moved. What does that suggest to you?
3: Again, it reminds me of Stoke Moran and Dr. Rylett. But I don't see any bell pull.
0: No, Watson. No bell rope is needed, because no murderous snake is involved in this plot. But look up there, directly above the bed.
3: A small trapdoor.
0: Leading from Mrs. Arkwright's room. Now the whole picture's clear. The trapdoor, the strange marks on the dead boys, the beaded bag that you saw.
3: What was that?
0: I don't know. Lord Manders is standing guard in the hallway.
1: It's Dr. Ponsonby. He's come to look at my pneumonia.
0: Mrs. Arkwright.
4: I know you were expecting Lord Manders. He's lying in the hallway. He was looking in the wrong direction, unfortunately for him.
1: Don't let Mrs. Arkwright come near me. Don't let her.
0: Mrs. Arkwright, I'd put that revolver away if I were you. I doubt if you know how to handle it.
4: I assure you that I do. Having used the butt end of it on your friend so successfully should prove that fact.
0: Grab her, Watson.
2: Right, you are.
1: Get away from
2: Drop
1: me.
2: Drop that revolver, Mrs. Arkwright.
1: That's right. And you don't have it.
2: Drop that revolver, do you hear me? That's better. I say, Holmes, she's fainted.
0: Good. Help me carry her up to her room.
3: Well, what about young Carruthers and Lord Manders?
0: We must remove them to a place of safety. And then, Watson, all that remains is to call on the giggling Dr. Ponsonby.

0: It's very dark in here, Holmes. I don't like this at all.
1: Quiet. Somebody's coming.
2: Good evening, Dr. Funsenbein. Let me light your desk lamp for you.
3: You startled me. Who are you? What are you doing in my study?
2: My name is Sherlock Holmes. Dr. Watson, you've already met.
0: Yes, we've met, you scoundrel.
3: Oh, yes. My friend, the Scotsman. I was expecting you both. By the way, please put that revolver away. Firearms make me nervous.
2: Dr. Punsonby, I know how those five boys were murdered. I would venture the opinion that you once spent some time for the sake of your health in America. In Arizona Territory, I'd say.
3: I wonder what makes you think that, Mr. Holmes. I've never been in America in my life.
2: And yet I'm certain that someone here spent some time in the vicinity of the Gila River.
3: Well, I understand that Mrs. Arkwright was in America a few years ago.
2: Mrs. Arkwright? Dr. Punsonby, is it possible you're hoping to transfer our suspicions to your accomplice?
3: My accomplice? You talk in riddles, Mr. Holmes. It's most confusing.
2: Then shall we be more specific? You consider Carruthers Minor to be quite ill, I understand.
3: Oh, yes, I'm dreadfully worried about him.
0: Well, then let me tell you, Dr. Punsonby, that I examined the boy only a few minutes ago, and as a medical man, I say that he only has a slight cold.
3: Then obviously we disagree in our diagnosis, Dr. Watson. After all, you're just a general practitioner, whereas I specialize...
0: Yes, we know what you specialize in.
2: Gentlemen, I suggest the three of us go over to Carruthers' room and hold a consultation. It's just possible that his health has taken a sudden turn for the better.

0: The bed's empty. Carruthers Minor has gone.
1: Yes, Dr. Ponsonby. And suppose you take his place.
2: Leave me alone. What are you about to do?
1: Lash you to this bed and see if you can stomach your own filthy medicine.
2: This is outrageous.
1: Of course. I thought that if we were to reconstruct your crimes with you as the victim, we might persuade you to confess.
0: Mrs. Arkwright! Mrs. Arkwright, help!
1: I'm afraid she can't help you. She's in her room with the door locked from the outside.
3: There we are, Holmes.
4: He's lashed up so that he can't move.
0: But you don't understand. Mrs. Arkwright has his instructions.
3: Great heavens! What was that?
1: Mrs. Arkwright. It came from the room above. Come on, Watson. Quick, up the stairs.
3: She's fainted again.
1: Feel her pulse.
3: I was just going to... Holmes, there is no pulse. She's dead.
1: The poison works fast. Observe those marks on her wrist.
3: Looks as if some animal had bitten it.
1: It has. And that means the animal's loose in this room.
3: Great heavens.
1: Somehow it must have escaped from its cage and turned on her. Guard the door, Watson. Our lives are not safe until we've found this monster.
3: I don't understand.
1: Look. Look. Under that washstand there.
3: Good heavens, it's that beaded handbag again. And it's moving.
1: Give me your walking stick, Watson.
3: Here.
1: There. This diabolical creature has done enough damage for one lifetime.
3: It's dead, Holmes. But what in thunder is it? It looks like some sort of lizard. It's all pink and covered all over with black scales. That's what made me think it was a handbag. But I've never seen a lizard as large as that.
1: Of course you haven't. So let me introduce you to the peculiar villain of this piece. His name is Heloderma suspectum, better known as the Gila monster, indigenous to the Gila River in America.
3: I've never seen anything like it before. How on earth did you recognize it, Holmes?
1: When Mr. Coffin, the undertaker, mentioned those strange marks on the dead boys, I was reminded of an article I'd read recently on venomous lizards.
3: So that telegram you sent
1: was to the Museum of Natural History. Their answer confirmed my suspicions. The Gila monster's bite produces almost instantaneous death, and yet it's a poison that would be extremely hard to identify. The fixed bed in the room below us, the trap door directly above it in this room, and the help of an unscrupulous accomplice like Mrs. Arkwright makes the rest of the picture very clear.
3: And now that the monster's dead, how are you going to frighten Dr. Ponsonby into a confession?
1: Now, Dr. Ponsonby need not know the animal's dead. Examine the floor, Watson. See if you can find that trap door.
3: Right, you are, Holmes.
1: Meanwhile, I'll see if I can find some cord or string. Here's a ball of twine on the dressing table, placed there for use in the intended murder of Carruthers Minor, no doubt.
3: Found the trap, Holmes. There's a ring here in the floor and a section of the carpet's been cut out.
1: Good. Now to attach the twine to the body of the Gila monster. So. All right, Watson. Open the trap door.
3: Very well, Holmes.
1: Well, Dr. Ponsonby, have you changed your mind?
0: Mrs. Arkwright! Mrs. Arkwright!
1: She is dead, Dr. Ponsonby. Your Gila monster turned on her.
0: No! No!
1: I'm going to lower the animal, Watson. There we are.
0: Oh, get away from me!
3: More feet will do the trick, Holmes.
1: Yes. There.
0: Take it away! I'll tell you anything! Everything!
1: You'll sign a confession?
0: Yes, Mr. Holmes, yes, I will! Just take that beast away and I'll tell you anything!
1: We'll be down, Dr. Ponsonby.
3: Well, Holmes, thank heavens that's done with. What a shocking affair.
1: Yes, Watson. But not without a note of poetic justice.
3: What do you mean?
1: Well, isn't it poetic justice that a dead reptile should be instrumental in bringing a live one to the gallows?

0: Quite a gruesome finale, Dr. Watson.
1: It certainly was, Mr. Bell. All in all, one of the most unpleasant adventures that Holmes and I ever encountered.
0: Tonight's new Sherlock Holmes adventure was suggested by an incident in Sir Arthur Conan Doyle's story, The Speckled Band. Nigel Bruce appeared by permission of California Pictures, Tom Conway through the courtesy of Eagle Lion Pictures. This is Joseph Bell, and inviting you to be with us next week at this same time.
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3: Did you know that programs like this radio show are made possible through the generosity of donors who believe that information, connection, and community should be accessible to everyone? 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
5: The next is the poetry moment. This poem by Robert Kinsley is entitled A Walk Along the Old Tracks. When I was young, they had already been abandoned for years, overgrown with sumac and sour apple, the iron scrapped, the wood long gone for other things. In summer, my father would send us along them to fetch the cows from the back pasture, a long walk to far-off place it seemed for boys so young. Lost again for a moment in that simple place, I fling apples from a stick and look for snakes in the gullies. There is a music to the past, the sweet tones of perfect octaves, even though we know it was never so, never so, never so. My father had to sell the farm in that near-perfect time, and once old Al Schott killed a 6-foot rattler on the tracks. And when the trolley was running, he said, you could jump her as she went by and ride all the way to Cleveland. And, oh, he said, what a time you could have there.

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Ohio Magazine, May 2026. The first article is entitled War Stories. Ohio's only Revolutionary War fort was abandoned in 1779. Today, the site is home to a museum that highlights the history of those who served there. Fort Lawrence was built in 1778 along the Tuscarawas River in the wilds of what was then the Ohio frontier. It was intended to be used as a staging area for attacks against the British during the American Revolution. Today, visitors can walk the grounds and check out a small on-site museum that shows what happened here during the fort's brief lifespan. Named after Henry Lawrence, president of the Continental Congress, the fort served as a secure base for 150 American soldiers. In 1779, British troops and Native American forces attacked, leaving 15 soldiers dead. Later that year, George Washington ordered Fort Lawrence to be abandoned. In total, 30 men lost their lives there. Inside the museum, visitors can learn more about the history of the fort and the soldiers who were stationed there through videos, artifacts, and exhibits. Tracy Britton, the site coordinator at Fort Lawrence, says that while elements of the original fort are still underground, many artifacts have been excavated from the site. There are artifacts here that were actually found on the site and others that were donated as authentic period items, Britton says. We have an archaeologist on site who is regularly doing work, and he offers public archaeology days where the public can come in and help with the digs. Visitors can also walk the grounds and see a partial outline of where the fort once stood. The Tomb of the Unknown Patriot is located on site and memorializes an unidentified soldier who was laid to rest at Fort Lawrence. The museum is also regularly hosts events, including one scheduled in 2026, coinciding with the nation's semi-quincentennial. We're the only Revolutionary War fort in Ohio, Britton says, so just knowing that we have that connection to the American Revolution, that we were involved in the start of this country, I think people really enjoy and respect that. Fort Lawrence is located at 11067 Fort Lawrence Road, Boulevard, Ohio, 44612. Telephone number 330-874-2059. The internet is fortlawrencemuseum.org. Next article, three questions. Legendary Treks. Bigfoot investigator Dusty Ruth leads groups on several Ohio expeditions throughout the year in search of the elusive creature. Since Dusty Ruth was young, he has been fascinated with Bigfoot, reading and learning everything he could about the cryptid, a creature some believe to exist but is not scientifically proven to be real. For more than 20 years, Ruth has used the investigative skills he gained during the 25 years he spent working as an investigator and 11 years as an administrator for Job and Family Services in Fayette County to hunt Bigfoot with organizations like the Bigfoot Field Researchers Organization, a national network of investigators who look into reported sightings. Through the BFRO, Ruth leads the three four-day-long expeditions throughout the year in southern Ohio, where reported sightings of the creature are common. Participants in these expeditions can also enjoy camping with investigators and hearing from speakers each night. Then they split into teams and head out with night vision or thermal cameras in search of Bigfoot.
visitors claim to have seen the creature approach camps to see what the groups are doing. During the day, groups learn investigative techniques and make casts of any footprints Bigfoot might have left. We talked with Ruth ahead of his speaking appearance at the Ohio Bigfoot Conference at Salt Fork State Park Lodge and Conference Center on May 2nd. First question, can you tell us more about the expeditions and how they benefit the participants? Answer, some of the things you need if you want to have a Bigfoot activity are waterways, some type of forest or woods, and food sources. I've trained a lot of BFRO investigators on the proper ways to collect evidence and prints. Participants have a lot of fun. A lot of times you end up making friends that you have for the rest of your life. Question 2. You mentioned you've had a few Bigfoot sightings in your career. Can you share one of them? Answer. It was between 2 and 2:30 in the afternoon on an expedition with a group of Northern Kentucky. You got to see him clearly. It was only for about 3 seconds. He walked through a canopy of trees, through a clearing, into another canopy of trees, and I was able to get a good look at him. It was kind of amazing. It was so dark black. With the sun shining through that canopy of trees, it almost glistened and shined with the sun shining off his hair. Question 3. How do you respond to people who think that Bigfoot is a silly myth? Answer, I'm not trying to convince anyone of anything. When I got into this, I wanted them to learn how and why Bigfoots did what they did. I wanted to learn their behavior. There are lots of people in the BFRO and Bigfoot world in general who at one time did not believe. Once they have had their own sightings, then they believe. For more information about Bigfoot Field Researchers Organization, visit bfro.net. Next article, entitled Calling It Quits. Jessica Strausser's upcoming novel, The Quitters Club, tells the story of four friends and their pact to make a change in their lives together, by Gracie Metz. Gathered at a dinner table along the beaches of Hilton Head, South Carolina, Brooke, Collins, Marie, and Lucy look back on their 2 decades of friendship as they enjoy fresh seafood and hush puppies. Around the tranquil glow of citronella candles, they grapple with how their lives have changed since they met 20 years earlier at Ohio University, and how they might be different if they had said no more often. Their stories unfold in Jessica Strausser's newest novel, The Quitters Club, to be published June 1st. Strausser, an Ohio University alumnus herself, released her debut novel, Almost Missing You, in March 2017. She now lives in Cincinnati and serves as editor-at-large for Writer's Digest. Her newest book has her revisiting her alma mater. I really like setting stories in a place that means something to me, and also that maybe people don't write about as often, Strausser says. Athens certainly fills the bill. The Quitter Club follows the story of four women who met at Ohio University and their mission to take back their lives. A beach vacation opens the door for discussing struggles with infertility, loss, marriage, and career, leading to the formation of the eponymous Quitters Club. Strausser sprinkles in locations from across the Buckeye State into all of her books, and graduates of Ohio University will recognize familiar places such as Court Street Coffee and Goodfellow's Pizza. With Marie working as a professor at the university, she opens the door for her friends to come back to the place they met, a journey that reframes the idea of quitting in a way that is relatable to readers no matter what age. Our whole life we're told to stick with things and never quit, and usually that's great advice, except when it's not, Strausser says. I wanted to tell a story that embraced the ideas that quitting doesn't always mean giving up. For more information, visit jessica
strawser.com. Next article, Datebook, Exhibit. Titanic, the Artifact Exhibition, May 21st through January 18th of 2027 in Cleveland, Ohio. A shipwreck that has captured the imagination for over a century, Titanic can now be explored in a new way during this exhibition at the Great Lakes Science Center. 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Next article, calendar. 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

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Delivering an authentic look and sound that transports audience back to the 1960s. 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

0: 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Kiki's Cafe in Fremont serves both Mexican and American breakfast and lunch offerings, with a focus on fresh-made fare that ranges from chilaquiles to pancakes. Nestled in a historic brick Flatiron building in downtown Fremont, Kiki's Cafe has served home-cooked authentic Mexican and American breakfast and lunch favorites since 2022. The cozy restaurant delights customers with its signature chilaquiles, a food that cafe owners grew up eating, breakfast burritos, homemade pancakes and French toast, biscuits and gravy, and a full menu of other breakfast and lunch offerings. Sweet Split. This favorite Chillicothe donut shop has ties to the famous Krispy Kreme chain that, thanks to a business deal made decades ago. LBM Lakewood. Fueled by the creativity of owner Eric Ho and his team of hospitality industry veterans, this cocktail spot feels more like a neighborhood bar. Kiki's Cafe. Owners Dora and Jesus Chuy Ortiz saw a need for Mexican breakfast offerings in the area after observing the popularity of Dora's parents' Mexican restaurant, which serves lunch and dinner in Fremont. It's definitely a niche, Dora says. We noticed when we first opened we had more American options being asked for. Now we go through a lot more Mexican than we did when we first opened. After the Ortizes bought the Flatiron building at the corner of State and Napoleon Streets, they renovated it, and Chuy chose the bright turquoise accents for the brick building's exterior, as well as the sunny yellow and dark and light blue colors inside. Dora and Chuy named the restaurant Kiki's because in Jalisco, Mexico, where Dora is originally from, pancakes are called Kiki's. There is no direct Spanish word for pancakes. Pancakes and French toast, Dora's personal favorite at the restaurant, are among the restaurant's top sellers. The most ordered item is the breakfast burrito with chorizo, bacon, and other breakfast meats are available too. The chilaquiles features fried corn tortilla chips served with a red or green sauce or half and half, queso fresco, sour cream, onions, cilantro, and beans. Eggs and breakfast meat can also be added. People are surprised that Mexican doesn't always have to be spicy, Dora says. That's a misconception that people have. Nearly everything here is made to order. Kiki's Cafe also offers daily specials, which have included cactus, fish tacos, and more to keep things interesting for customers, some of whom come in daily. It's so cool that something I have, I can share and you like, Dora says. I'm super proud that I can introduce new flavors to people that otherwise wouldn't have an option unless you go to a bigger city or you travel to Mexico. Kiki's is located at 601 West State Street, Fremont, Ohio, 43420. Telephone number 567-280-9229. Sweet Split. This Chillicothe donut shop has ties to Krispy Kreme chain due to a business deal that was made decades ago. If you've ever visited the city of Chillicothe and wondered why there's a Krispy Kreme location with a slightly different spelling, you can just uncover a bit of donut shop history. Jack Rennison founded his Krispy Kreme donuts in Mulberry, Kansas in 1929 before heading east, opening shops in other states and eventually settling in Portsmouth, Ohio. When his wife wanted to start a family, Rennison began selling some of those locations, according to Hallie Rennison, Jack's great-granddaughter and co-manager of the Krispy Kreme in Chillicothe. One of those buyers was Vernon Rudolph, who purchased the Paducah, Kentucky Krispy Kreme, changed its name a bit, and grew into the Krispy Kreme chain we know today. He didn't sell the recipe, just the building, more or less, Hallie Rennison says. There was no animosities between my great-grandfather and Vernon. He was still a family friend before his passing. Jack's son, Jim, opened his Krispy Kreme in Chillicothe in 1954 and built its current location along the North Bridge Street a decade later. Today, it is proudly owned by a fourth generation of the Rennison family and still uses all the shop's original donut recipes. We have a lot of pride in what we do, Rennison says, and hope to continue our legacy for many more generations to come. Address, 47 North Bridge Street, Chillicothe, Ohio, 45601. Phone number, 740-774-3770. This Krispy Kreme is spelled C-R-I-S-P-I-E-C-R-E-M-E, not the K-R-I-S-P-Y-K-R-E-M location. LBM Lakewood. Fueled by the creativity of owner Eric Ho and his team of hospitality industry veterans, this cocktail spot feels more like a neighborhood bar. Located in an unassuming red brick building on the city of Lakewood's east side, Eric Ho's LBM strays from the typical cocktail bar vibe. The result is a space that feels like a lived-in neighborhood spot as much as it does a love letter to cocktail culture. I like to call it a friendly neighborhood cocktail bar, Ho says. Opened in 2017, LBM has Viking-inspired decor and intricately carved door frames that make the space feel like a cozy hideaway, despite its location along Lakewood's bustling Madison Avenue. Ho honed his mixology skills working behind the bar at the former Sweet Melissa's in Rocky River, where he often tried his hand at developing new drinks. "I was given the chance to actually just use anything in the walk-in and in the pantry," he says. "I could just experiment to my heart's content." Then, after crafting cocktail menus as general manager at Melt Bar and Grilled in Lakewood, Ho struck out on his own. After leasing the property where LBM is located, he and his crew of hospitality industry veterans began building their dream bar. Traditionally, when you think of a cocktail bar, it's much more quiet and intimate and sometimes maybe a little pretentious, Ho says. "We wanted to break that down with music, art, decor, where it could be more fun." The vast cocktail menu here spans mainstays like dry gin-based Hellhound to seasonal cocktails like the Demiurge, made using pistachio-infused mezcal. LBM presents a few new sets of seasonal cocktails four times a year, a process that requires 2 months of preparation. The bartenders consider ingredients that will be in season and begin experimenting around a theme. A seasonal menu released in April was inspired by retro video games and is set to run through the middle of summer. The bar also offers a mindfully crafted menu of small plates and sandwiches. The loaded fries are a favorite, smothered in barbecue pulled pork, smoked cheddar cheese, and jalapeno cheese curds. LBM's famous burgers feature a half-pound patty sourced from TJ Butcher's block and stacked on a focaccia from Blackbird Baking Company, which are both in Lakewood. What about that name? Ho isn't sharing, but did offer a bit of background. I came up with it while I was on an island in Lake Superior on the Canadian side. I was reading a couple of cocktail books, and that's kind of when I realized I wanted to open a cocktail bar, he says. I'm still not telling you what it actually means. LBM's Lakewood location is 12301 Madison Avenue, Lakewood, Ohio, 44107. Internet, lbmbar.com. Beautiful
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3: Next is a brief poetry moment. The poem is entitled Dirge Without Music by Edna St. Vincent Millay. She was born in 1892 and died in 1950, and was the shining red-haired heroine of bohemian fame in the 20s, famous for her excesses and not for her elegant formal verse. Dirge without music. I am not resigned to the shutting away of loving hearts in the hard ground. So it is, and so it will be, for so it has been, time out of mind. Into the darkness they go, the wise and the lovely, crowned with lilies and with laurel they go. But I am not resigned. Lovers and thinkers, into the earth with you. Be one with the dull, the indiscriminate dust. A fragment of what you felt, of what you knew, a formula, a phrase remains. But the best is lost. The answers quick and keen, the honest look, the laughter, the love. They are gone. They are gone to feed the roses. Elegant and curled as the blossom, fragrant as the blossom. I know, but I do not approve. More precious was the light in your eyes than all the roses in the world. Down, down, down into the darkness of the grave, gently they go. The beautiful, the tender, the kind, quietly they go. The intelligent, the witty, the brave. I know, but I do not approve, and I am not resigned. This is Ellen Mayer, looking forward to being with you again.

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Here are readings from Forbes magazine. Tesla is no longer Elon Musk's most valuable asset. The EV maker has been the single biggest part of his ever-expanding fortune for years. No more, as Tesla's stock comes crashing down. Elon Musk paid out more than $200 million to help get Donald Trump re-elected in November. In the weeks following Trump's victory, Musk more than made that back. In fact, he became the first person ever worth $400 billion in December, after private investors valued his startup XAI at $50 billion, up from $24 billion in May, and Musk's rocket maker SpaceX at $350 billion, up from $210 billion in June. That same month, public shareholders drove Tesla's market capitalization to an all-time high of $1.50 trillion. Then things started to slowly unravel. Tesla's stock hit a speed bump in early January after the company reported weaker than expected deliveries for the fourth quarter of 2024. But Tesla shares started really recoiling on January 21st. The day after President Trump's inauguration, when Musk took over as head of Trump's new Department of Government Efficiency, DOGE. Worries over Musk's ability to run the car company while working around the clock figuring out ways to slash federal government spending have sent the stock crashing down 50% from its high. In a nutshell, the word balance has been missing with Elon Musk and his ability to run Tesla as CEO. While instead focusing all of his energy and time driving his DOGE initiative within the Trump administration, wrote Tesla bull Dan Ives of Wedbush Securities in a recent analyst report, while also noting that the EV maker's numbers have been soft as of late. On January 29, Tesla reported that its revenue grew a disappointing 1% to $97.07 billion during 2024, while its net income fell for the second straight year to $8.40 billion. Meanwhile, reports have emerged of dramatic declines in Tesla car sales in the first 2 months of 2025 in Germany, China, and Australia. And analysts at JP Morgan recently cut their global deliveries forecast for the first quarter of 2025 to their lowest level since the third quarter of 2022. At the same time, protests against Tesla and Musk have erupted at Tesla dealerships across the U.S. Perhaps it's not much of a surprise then that Musk launched an official appeal a week ago of a ruling out of Delaware in January 2024 that voided the record-breaking Tesla pay package he was granted in 2018. The judge in the case ruled that Musk and Tesla failed to prove that the process underlying the award was fair due to conflicts of interest in Musk's control over the board. Forbes has discounted the underlying stock options from the pay package worth $65.3 billion as of Monday's market close by 50% pending the results of Musk's appeal. Excluding those options, Musk owns a 12% stake in Tesla worth $97.80 billion, though he's pledged more than half his shares to secure personal loans of up to $3.50 billion. With Tesla crashing, SpaceX is now Elon Musk's most valuable asset for the first time in 5 years. Forbes estimates that Musk's stake in his rocket maker is now worth $1 billion, nearly $1 billion more than his Tesla stock and options as of Monday's market close. The last time Musk's SpaceX stake was worth more than his Tesla stock and options in 2019, Musk's entire fortune was only worth about $20 billion. SpaceX, which launches satellites, cargo, and astronauts into orbit for government and commercial customers, grew its revenue by 51% to $13.10 billion in 2024, according to estimates by industry analyst Payload Space, with estimated revenue from SpaceX's Starlink satellite internet service nearly doubling to $8.20 billion. While SpaceX and Tesla still make up more than 80% of Musk's estimated $329 billion net worth, he also owns smaller stakes in XAI, X Corp, formerly Twitter, tunneling startup Boring Company, and brain implant firm Neuralink. Together, those holdings add another $45 billion to Musk's fortune. Musk has acknowledged the great difficulty of juggling DOGE and his roles overseeing six different companies. Still, he hasn't given up on his EV maker just yet, declaring in an X post last Monday that Tesla will be fine long term. After all, despite its recent slump,
The company's stock is still up 46% over the last year, and Musk is still the world's richest person. End of article. Putin agrees to limited ceasefire and will start negotiations over Ukraine. Article by Sarah Dorn. Russian President Vladimir Putin agreed Tuesday to immediately implement a 30-day pause on striking Ukrainian energy and infrastructure targets after a highly anticipated phone call with President Donald Trump that lasted more than 2 hours. Trump and Putin agreed, "The movement to peace will begin with an agreement between Russia and Ukraine to stop attacks on energy and infrastructure targets," according to a White House summary of the call. Putin immediately gave the Russian military the corresponding order, according to a translation of the Kremlin's description of the call. "Negotiations for a full ceasefire will begin immediately in the Middle East," the White House said, "and include a possible maritime ceasefire in the Black Sea." Trump and Putin also stressed the need for improved bilateral relations between the United States and Russia that could lead to enormous economic deals and geopolitical stability, according to the White House summary. Trump and Putin spoke for more than 2 hours Tuesday, their second call of Trump's second term, as the White House seeks to negotiate a ceasefire agreement between Russia and Ukraine. End of article. Surge in Tesla protests. 5 Teslas damaged in targeted attack in Las Vegas. Article by Connor Murray. March 18th. At least 5 Teslas were damaged in Las Vegas after an individual set cars on fire and fired at least 3 rounds of gunshots in a targeted attack on a Tesla facility, where the suspect also painted the word "resist" on the storefront's windows, Las Vegas police said at a press conference Tuesday afternoon. Tesla Cybertrucks caught fire at a Kansas City dealership in an incident police suspect may be arson, the Kansas City Star reported. More than a dozen shots were fired at a Tesla dealership in Tigard, Oregon, the second such incident at that location in 1 week, causing damage to cars and store windows, police said. Protesters from Just Stop Oil, a British environmentalist group, poured orange liquid latex over a Tesla Optimus robot at a company store in London as a form of protest against Musk, whom organizers said in a statement is throwing hundreds of thousands of people out of work, jeopardizing climate science, and denying health care to vulnerable people. 3 Tesla vehicles at a Dedham, Massachusetts Tesla dealership were vandalized, police said, with all 4 wheels on each vehicle damaged and 2 others defaced with spray paint. 4 Tesla Cybertrucks were damaged in a fire in Seattle, fire officials told the Associated Press, though the origin of the fire is unclear and under investigation. A man unintentionally set his clothes on fire while also setting fire to 3 Tesla charging stations with Molotov cocktails in a North Charleston, South Carolina parking lot while wearing a shirt that said "F Trump, long live Ukraine," multiple local outlets reported. At least 7 shots were fired at Tigard, Oregon Tesla dealership, police said, which caused damage to 3 cars and the store's windows. Police said 7 Tesla charging stations in Littleton, Massachusetts, sustained heavy damage in fires that appeared to be intentionally set. March 2nd, Baltimore County Police said graffiti was found at a Tesla dealership in Owings Mills, Maryland, which said "No Musk" alongside what appeared to resemble a swastika. February, 2,442-year-old Colorado resident Lucy Grace Nelson was confronted by police and charged with malicious destruction of property for numerous alleged instances of vandalism at a Tesla dealership in Loveland, Colorado. With police finding a container of gasoline plus a box of bottles and wick material in her car, according to the United States Attorney's Office for the District of Colorado. February, 19 windows at a Salem, Oregon Tesla dealership were damaged by a man firing bullets from an AR-style rifle. The second incident connected to the Salem man, who faces a federal weapons charge and who police say previously vandalized the dealership in January. February, 11. Nelson allegedly sprayed graffiti using an expletive on the front windows of the Loveland Tesla dealership, according to the U.S. Attorney's Office, leading to a confrontation with a security guard. February, Nelson was accused of using red graffiti on a wall of the Loveland Tesla dealership and a possible arson, with police finding multiple broken bottles consistent with incendiary devices, according to the U.S. Attorney's Office. February, 2 police accused Nelson of spray painting the word "Nazi" on the Loveland Tesla dealership sign. January, 29, Nelson allegedly threw a Molotov cocktail aimed at a Cybertruck on display at the Loveland Tesla dealership, causing a fire, according to the U.S. Attorney's Office. January, 20, the Salem man reportedly threw Molotov cocktails at Tesla vehicles, causing a fire impacting 1 vehicle, police said,
Bondi said in a Fox Business interview Friday morning she has directed an investigation be opened into the Tesla protests to prosecute perpetrators and to find anyone who may be funding these protests. If you're going to touch a Tesla, go to a dealership, do anything, you better watch out because we're coming after you, Bondi said. Stating one person who has been jailed for throwing a Molotov cocktail at a dealership is facing 20 years in prison. During a demonstration at the White House on Tuesday, in which five Tesla vehicles were lined up with Musk in attendance, right-wing Real America's Voice reporter Brian Glenn suggested to Trump that some say they should be labeled domestic terrorists. Trump responded, "I will do that. I'll do it. I'm going to stop them," adding, "You do it to Tesla, and you do it to any company, we're going to catch you, and you're going to go through hell." Glenn has tweeted critically of the Tesla protests, urging the government to shut it down immediately in a post on X, which he made in response to Rep. Marjorie Taylor Greene, RGA, who posted a letter she and other representatives sent to the Department of Justice and FBI, urging them to prosecute Tesla vandals for domestic terrorism. A day prior to Trump's Tesla demonstration, he said on Truth Social he would purchase a Tesla as a show of support for Musk, slamming the radical left lunatics for protesting the car company, which Trump claimed is illegal. There is no federal charge for domestic terrorism, so individuals suspected to have committed acts of domestic terrorism must instead be charged with other crimes. The United States Federal Criminal Code defines domestic terrorism as acts dangerous to human life that are a violation of the criminal laws of the United States or of any state that are intended to coerce either the civilian population or government policy or to impact the government through mass destruction, assassination, or kidnapping. Tesla protests have also taken place internationally. 12 Tesla vehicles were set on fire in Toulouse, France on March 2nd in an incident prosecutors say was not at all accidental. A Tesla factory near Berlin was set on fire March 5th, causing a power outage. A far-left group,

But criminals are using converter tools to load malware onto victims' computers, leading to incidents such as ransomware. The best way to thwart these fraudsters is to educate people so they don't fall victim to these fraudsters in the first place, the FBI says in an online warning via its Denver field office. If you or someone you know has been affected by this scheme, we encourage you to make a report and take actions to protect your assets. Every day, we are working to hold these scammers accountable and provide victims with the resources they need. Kaspersky warns that online converters are a tempting but dangerous way to change file format, because converting a file is not simply a matter of changing its extension. Otherwise, you could just rename the file from, say, EPUB to MP3. Instead, the converter program must read the file, understand what it contains, convert the data, and resave it in a different format, and each of these stages poses its own threats. It's not just websites. There are a raft of dangerous conversion tools on smartphone app stores as well. But unlike the official Google and Apple stores, there are no defenses preventing criminals publishing malicious websites. You're reliant on the security tools built into your browser and common sense. Unfortunately, many victims don't realize they've been infected by malware until it's too late, and their computer is infected with ransomware or their identity has been stolen. The FBI's advice as ever is to take a breath, slow down and think, be aware of your actions online and what risks you could be exposed to. In addition, PC users should ensure they have some form of updated antivirus software running on their machines. You will also benefit by enabling safe browsing if available on your browser. Chrome and Safari dominate the mobile browsing market, and with Edge do the same across desktops. Whether using those or other browsers on your phone or desktop, if you think you might have fallen for such a scam, you can report it at ic3.gov. And more critically, you should change your passwords and check your online accounts. This is just the latest warning for web and app users to avoid utility tools that are simple for an attacker to create and which will always find a ready audience. If you need to convert documents, use a tool from an established provider or the stock ones available with your OS or other platforms. You certainly should not send any files to the cloud for conversion, provide personal information, or install software. Kaspersky says, the safest way is to convert files locally, that is, on your own device, without using third-party sites. This way, the data is guaranteed to remain confidential, at least until you connect to the internet. You can change a file's format using either system tools or popular programs. And this isn't the only online document warning doing the rounds, per Bleeping Computer over the weekend. Cybercriminals are promoting malicious Microsoft OAuth apps that masquerade as Adobe and DocuSign apps to deliver malware and steal Microsoft 365 accounts credentials. These are malicious OAuth apps that are impersonating Adobe Drive, Adobe Drive X, Adobe Acrobat, and DocuSign. This warning comes courtesy of the research team at Proofpoint and highlights the risks with online services that easily lure users into clicking links. While a URL in an email might raise concerns, we are all now used to receiving DocuSign or Adobe links that we click through. It has proven too easy for criminals to add brand impersonation into the mix, and when an attack is highly targeted, this becomes difficult to spot. While this latest campaign impersonated charities or small companies using compromised email accounts, last year government agencies themselves were being mimicked. SlashNext warned of a concerning turn as businesses that regularly interact with state, municipal, and licensing authorities were targeted. This came as a 98% increase in the use of DocuSign phishing URLs was flagged. Cybercriminals offer any kind of popular file conversion to attract victims. Malwarebytes says in a new report following the FBI's warning, with the most common ones converting .doc to .pdf files and vice versa. There are also sites that offer to combine multiple images into one .pdf file. And the functionality is so simple that it's not as if these file converters don't work. Usually they will, and the victim will think nothing more of it. We've all done it. A quick online search to convert currencies or measurements, or that frustrating doc we can't open, and for which we need a quick fix. According to Malwarebytes, telltale warning signs include pushing you to download a conversion tool or browser extension, or in the most sophisticated scenario, the so-called converted file contains malware code that downloads and installs an information stealer, and everyone who opens it will get their device infected. Coming full circle, the FBI has also warned this month that scammers are even impersonating federal agencies, as citizens are presented with a fraudulent federal warrant and asked to pay fines to clear it up. Be careful out there. End of article.
This can

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0: Share the Vision. 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It is designed to help individuals with low or no vision manage feelings of depression, anger, anxiety, and stress. It is a safe place to share ideas, thoughts, and feelings, as all information shared is confidential. The program gives clients the opportunity to meet and communicate with people who are dealing with similar challenges, fostering newfound hope. Contact Anthony Griffin at 216-658-4675 for more info. Again, that's Anthony Griffin at 216-658-4675. Staying Connected. The Staying Connected group is a monthly meeting held for 6 months for clients that have completed the Vision of Success program. Staying Connected gives clients additional opportunities to hear from speakers and receive ongoing support from their peers who are sharing similar experiences. Contact Stephanie O'Donnell at 216-658-4679 for more info. And now it's time for the History Hour.

This is Tom Marin. Fire in the Skies, Ceasefire on the Ground by David Sears. Originally published in the September and October 2015 issue of World War II magazine. For the U.S. Navy, aviators of Task Force 38, the air war over the Pacific ran right to the limit. From his Hellcat over coastal Honshu, the main Japanese home island, U.S. Navy Lieutenant Junior Grade Henry J. O'Meara marveled to see a Tokyo plain so thickly studded with airfields that 10 or a dozen were visible from almost any point. O'Meara, 21, had experienced combat, but many of his fellow aviators in the aircraft carrier Yorktown's Fighter Squadron 88 were getting not only their first glimpse of Japan's heartland, but a first exposure to aerial warfare. After plastering enemy fields with tons of fragmentation bombs on July 10, 1945, O'Meara and mates were brimming with swagger. However, O'Meara wrote afterward, the flyers also were quite disappointed over the lack of jet planes in the air. The war was clearly in its closing days, or was it? For months, the Army Air Forces had dispatched B-29s carrying incendiaries over Honshu's industrial centers like Tokyo, Nagoya, Kobe, and Osaka to ignite firestorms. And with the Okinawa campaign finally over, Pacific Fleet Commander Chester W. Nimitz at last unleashed 3rd Fleet Commander's William F. Bull Halsey to pound Japan from its home waters with aerial attacks, shipping sweeps, and even shore bombardment. But Imperial militarists had not laid down their swords. Allied calls for unconditional surrender motivated the Japanese to fight even harder. Invading the home islands would cost dearly. Japanese warlords had concealed several thousand planes for use in kamikaze attacks, hoping to destroy 30-50% of the invasion fleet before the Allies could land. Third Fleet's objective was to apply relentless violence in hopes that Japan would stand down, but, if not, lay destructive groundwork for an invasion. Aboard, most seasoned veterans longed for peace and home shores, but many untested men, especially hotshot aviators like those of the VF-88, were eager to square off with a foe, even one bent on a final showdown. On July 1, Task Force 38, commanded by Vice Admiral John F. Slew McCain, had sortied from the Philippines, zigzagging at 17 knots toward Honshu's Pacific coast, roughly 1,800 miles northeast. McCain and Halsey still were feeling the lash of a court of inquiry that assigned the two primary responsibility for fleet damage arising from a June 5, 1945 typhoon. Twice in less than a year, inquiry findings had faulted Halsey for putting his forces in the track of murderous storms. U.S. Secretary of the Navy James V. Forrestal wanted to retire the Bull but backed off. Removing so popular a leader might boost enemy morale and prolong the war. As historian Samuel Elliott Morrison later put it, Bull and Slew now had blood in the eye and a force to express that wrath. Three task groups, each consisting of two or three large Essex-class carriers and two light carriers with battleship, cruiser, and destroyer screens, dominated the horizon. Army Air Force's B-29s and U.S. Navy's B-24s reconteered targets. Other land-based aircraft thwarted Japanese reconnaissance, and U.S. Navy submarines ensured the task force made its approach undetected, or at least unmolested. The power and personnel on the decks and in the ready rooms of the three task groups embodied years of planning, design, production, testing, recruiting, training, deployment, and combat experience. Once Japan's airmen had staggered U.S. Navy aviators, now Americans all but owned the Pacific sky. Through the war, the Navy's Aviation Training Command had delivered rookies, nuggets, in aviator parlance, to staff squadrons.
A nugget was the likeliest to survive and thrive if he stuck with and learned from his flight leader. Of the 14 air groups in Task Force 38, 8, including Air Group 88, were making their first combat deployment and were dense with nuggets. VF 88, Air Group 88's Hellcat fighter component, had formed in Atlantic City, New Jersey, less than a year ago, and had joined Yorktown only 2 weeks earlier. VF 88's Gamecocks reported to Lieutenant Commander Rich Dick Cronelin. The Alabaman was one of the five Annapolis School brothers who served in the Pacific, four as aviators. Cromelin, 28, had flown with the VF-42 off the first Yorktown. During the May 1942 Battle of the Coral Sea, Cromelin, then a lieutenant junior grade, jockeying a Wildcat, had helped destroy a Japanese flying boat and down two Mitsubishi Zeros before being splashed himself. At Midway that June, Cromelin helped defend the doomed Yorktown, twice awarded the Navy Cross and credited with 3.5 aerial kills. He had precisely the credentials to lead a fighter squadron. His executive officer, Lieutenant Malcolm W. Chris Cagle, was another matter. The 1941 Annapolis graduate had served 2 years on tin cans, as sailors called destroyers, before undergoing flight training, then became an assistant flight instructor, and only now was facing combat. VF-88, however, could count on a half a dozen transfers with extensive fighting experience. Lieutenant Howard M. Howdy Harrison of Columbus, Ohio, for example, had seen action over Macon, Iwatuk, Truk, Palau, and Hollandia. According to S.P. Walker, a press officer on the task group commander Arthur Radford's staff, Harrison was easily the most popular man in the squadron. Eight others qualified as much pilots in Airman's Argot because they flew radar-equipped F-6F-5N Hellcats like Henry O'Meara's. In thick weather, these aviators often guided the radarless Corsairs and Hellcats. Like O'Meara, most in this elite cadre could claim at least some combat experience. Two exceptions were the neophyte lieutenants, junior grade Ted Hansen of Santa Cruz, California, and Bill Watkinson of Montclair, New Jersey. Two squadron stalwarts had distinctive personalities. Lieutenant junior grade Maurice Maury Proctor was alert, quick off the mark, and apparently unafraid of anything or anybody, wrote press officer Walker. And Lieutenant Junior Grade Joseph G. Joe Soloff from near Albany, New York, thought to handle the Hellcat as well as any naval aviator, stood out for his gangling physique, as Walker put it. In flight gear, he looked rather like an aeronautical Ichabod Crane, and for chain-smoking fat cigars, even aloft. More typical of the VF-88's younger set were Ensigns John Hogg of Lewistown, Pennsylvania, and Herb Woody Wood of Tipperary, Iowa, capable aviators in need of seasoning. Wood, 22, already had a wife and baby. For luck, he had sewn one of his daughter's booties to his leather flight helmet. Back in February, as Intrepid, the carrier ferrying VF-88 to Hawaii, was departing San Francisco, a squadron mate had awakened him. "Hey, Woody, get up!" the man shouted. "We're going under the Golden Gate." Woody burrowed into his rack. "No," he said. "I'll see it when I get back." Two other VF-88 youngsters required especially close mentoring. Ensigns Wright C. Hobbs of Indiana, nicknamed Hybrid for his fascination with strains of corn, and Eugene Mandenberg, in pre-war days a reporter in Detroit. Neither, many squadron mates thought, displayed fighter pilot demeanor or discipline. Woody Wood felt both were too excitable. Bill Watkinson knew Mandenberg well, although he had not flown with him, and liked him. But, as Watkinson recalled, he had a reputation of being more interested in the flora and fauna than flying formation. As a Japanese aircraft carrier Armada had when nearing Hawaii in early December 1941, Task Force 38 used a weather front to mask its July 9, 1945 approach to Honshu.
At 2 a.m. the next morning, the three task groups emerged, launched planes, and slipped back into the front to avoid counterattack. Weeks of elaborate planning paid handsome dividends. Virtually unopposed, even flak was meager. American pilots pummeled 12 Tokyo area fields, destroying some 109 ground-bound planes and damaging 231. Out to sea, only two Japanese aircraft probed the task force. Combat air patrols took out both. Flak did hit Lieutenant Junior Grade Ray Gonzalez's Hellcat, but Gonzalez ditched safely near a rescue destroyer. Refueling and replenishment ate up 2 days. When weather canceled sorties set for July 13th against northern Honshu and Hokkaido, the large island to the north, Task Force 38 retired east out of range. The ships returned the next day, July 14th, to conditions scarcely better but sufficient to sustain 2 days of flights against coastal targets, as well as a foray by cruisers and destroyers to shell targets ashore. For aviators, risk rose in tandem.

impracticable. Task Force 37 joined Halsey's fleet. July 18th, strikes saw Yorktown lose two aviators. One of them, VF-88's Lieutenant Junior Grade Theron Gleason, claimed by Flak. The fighting lady retired east with Task Force 38 for 4 days to refuel, rearm, and replenish, and let aviators rest. "I am mixed up on the dates," Wood wrote in his diary. "I was so tired, I never got to write." VF-88's new commander was putting his stamp on the unit. During squadron meetings, Bill Watkinson recalled, Cagle invited suggestions from veterans, but his body language made clear he wanted none. "He was a bull, no questions asked," said Watkinson, who had revered Crommelin but held Cagle in low regard. After a July 24 strike, Watkinson remembered, Cagle led wingman Lieutenant Junior Grade Ken Nyer to the wrong rendezvous port, embroiling them in an overmatched fight with more than a dozen Japanese aircraft. In the ensuing melee, Cagle shot down two Mitsubishi Jack fighters and got away, but Nyer went missing. In scarcely 2 weeks, VF-88 lost its veteran skipper and three other aviators. July 25th dawned soupy, limiting flights to airfield sweeps. Enemy flak forced Howdy Harrison to ditch in the Japanese-controlled inland sea that separates Kyushu, the southernmost home island, and Honshu. Maury Proctor and Joe Soloff saw their fellow airmen escape to his emergency raft. Back on the Yorktown, they pressed to guide a Mariner Rescue flying boat, known as Dumbo, to where Harrison was bobbing. They would keep the task force within range of Japanese counterattack, but the two got approval from the task group commander, chief of staff. The three planes plowed through overcast with a radar-equipped craft from another carrier, initially bird-dogged the way. "I could hardly make out Dumbo," Soloff said. "Often I couldn't see Proctor at all." In the ponderous Mariner, pilot Lieutenant Junior Grade George B. Smith, low on fuel, could not climb above the murk. A Japanese destroyer escort threatened Harrison until carrier pilots' rockets and machine gun rounds drove it off. "I could hear the AA and see the smoke," Harrison said. "Then it got quiet again." Finally, the rescue triad, a big St. Bernard with a couple of toy bulldogs, as Proctor put it, broke through the clear sky pocketed by puffs of enemy flak from the coastal airfield. Smith sat down on the swells for a double rescue. His crew heaved the lifeline to Harrison and towed the Hellcat's pilot raft astern while cruising on to fetch Ensign John H. Moore, a Corsair pilot from the carrier Shangri-La, who had ditched nearby. After 45 anxious minutes, with both Harrison and Moore finally aboard, the Mariner lumbered aloft, droned to Task Group 38.4, and set down, fuel tanks all but dry. Smith, his 10-man crew, and their charges were hustled aboard the destroyer Wren. As the task group settled east, 40-millimeter gun crews aboard Wren and a second destroyer, the USS Mertz, scuttled the abandoned rescue bird. On July 31st, a typhoon threatened Task Force 38. A cautious Halsey called off strike operations and instead had ships refuel while crews waited out the storm. Under orders from Admiral Nimitz, Bull also dialed down his appetite for Tokyo targets. The Air Force boys had unspecified but major plans, so he put the force on a northerly course to hit northern Honshu and Hokkaido. News of the A-blast at Hiroshima on August 6th and Nagasaki on August 9th animated speculation. An airman who had taken a physics course tried to explain atomic energy, but his lecture didn't sink in, Watkinson recalled. The evening of August 10th, according to the Yorktown after-action narrative, all hands were electrified when a radio broadcast reported that the Japanese government had announced its willingness to consider the terms of the Potsdam Ultimatum, provided Emperor Hirohito could keep his throne. Wrote Woody Wood, "We really thought the war was over for us today." But if anything, action over Japan grew fiercer. On a strike the day Nagasaki was hit, Wood saw more AA than ever before, and VF

0: 88 lost Lieutenant Junior Grade William B. Dad to a Homa. In retaliation, we shot the hell out of the yellow SOBs, Wood recalled. That day, while pathfinding for Corsairs, Bill Watkinson took a hit to his Hellcat port wing that left a rip as big as a manhole. We limped to Yorktown, circled as other recoveries played out, staying aloft more than 6 hours, and made a jolting pinpoint landing. Enemy pilots now seemed determined to fight. On August 8th, the four aviators of Woods Combat Air Patrol downed two would-be kamikazes. One plane burned right in front of me, the other spinning in at 16,000 feet and crashed in the sea, he wrote. On August 9th, airmen saw no enemy planes over targets, but at sea, combat air patrols splashed 12 Japanese aircraft. Bad weather ruled August 11th and 12th, with strikes canceled in favor of refueling. On August 13th, aviators destroyed more than 400 enemy planes parked near Tokyo. Combat air patrols downed 19 at sea. A red-letter day for killing enemy aircraft, Halsey declared. But it was also the day VF-88's Lieutenant Wilson Dozier crashed in flames after losing a wing. With peace near enough to touch, such losses were especially bitter. After refueling on August 14th, Task Force 38 poised for two August 15 scenarios, an end to hostilities or another pummeling of Tokyo. At 4:15 a.m., carriers launched combat air patrols and assembled aircraft for strikes and sweeps. 2 hours later, with planes in their first wave approaching targets, Nimitz ordered Halsey to suspend offensive operations. Hirohito had promised to surrender. McCain's immediately recalled planes aloft and canceled impending strikes. Pilots able to do so jettisoned their payloads at sea and turned back. However, others, both Yanks and Brits, were already over Japan and fighting to stay alive. Four Hellcats returning to Hancock may have been the first Americans attacked in this white-knuckle countdown to peace. Jumped by seven Japanese, leader Lieutenant Paul Herschel and mates, down to Zero and two Jacks, taking no losses. At 5:45 a.m., Zeros jumped HMS Indefatigable Grumman Avenger bombers, escorted by eight Supermarine Seafires, naval version of the Spitfire fighter, near a chemical plant near southern Honshu's Odaki Bay. Sub-Lieutenant Fred Hockley, flight leader for five of the Seafires providing close cover, went down in the first enemy pass. Meanwhile, three top-cover Seafires, led by Sub-Lieutenant Victor Loudon, confronted a second Zero element. Loudon, Sub-Lieutenant Taffy Williams, and Sub-Lieutenant Spud Murphy combined to splash six attackers and damage two more. Sub-Lieutenants Don Duncan and Randy Kay, two of them now leaderless close-cover pilots, rallied to down a pair of Zeros. The Avenger crews held course, fended off other Zeros, dropped bombs, and flew back. All bombers save one landed on Indefatigable. The other stitched near a friendly destroyer. The seven surviving Seafire aviators, concerned foremost with Hockley's fate, only learned of the ceasefire upon touching down. Hockley had bailed out, but the Japanese quickly captured him and that night executed him in secret. Shortly after the British-Japanese air battle, 23 Hellcats and Corsairs from Yorktown, Shangri-La, and Wasp were approaching Choshi, the Tokyo area easternmost city. The eight VF-88 Hellcats were split into two groups at Tokorozuma Airfield, northwest of Tokyo. Two pilots would stay high to receive and relay any ceasefire message, while the rest, Howdy Harrison, along with Maury Proctor, Ted Hansen, Joe Soloff, Wright Hobbs, and Gene Mandenberg, attacked. Harrison's six Hellcats were low over Tokorozuma at 6:45 a.m. when they got the ceasefire news. Decades later, Ted Hansen, who had been flying on Maury Proctor's wing, told an interviewer that he recalled thinking, "Oh God, let's get our fannies out of here." Seconds later, 17 Japanese fighters, Kawanashi Georges and Nakajima Franks, along with Zeros and Jacks, assailed the Americans from behind and above. Harrison turned his flight into an attack and opened fire. Hansen thought himself a goner, but during one of the first head-to-head pass, he splashed two Franks, one of them about to ram him. Maury Proctor shot the wing off a third. Hansen and Proctor lost track of Harrison, Hobbs, and Mannenberg, but when they spotted a jack on Joe Soloff's tail, both swung to starboard. From 700 yards, Proctor exploded the troublesome jack, but Soloff's F6F was smoking and clearly in trouble. Soloff headed for the coast, and was never seen again. Proctor was planned to escort Soloff home until tracers bracketed his own Hellcat. Knowing Hansen was weaving somewhere above him, Proctor slewed right, allowing Hansen to shoot a Frank off his tail. When Proctor reversed, he spotted two more bandits in flames and seven Japanese, six ahead, one behind, aiming his way. Fortunately, the six ahead started to climb, giving Proctor a killing belly shot at one. After ducking into clouds to elude a bandit on his tail, Proctor flew coastward and tried to radio the other five flyers. According to Proctor, only Ted Hansen responded, but Hansen recalls hearing nothing from any of the five. He eventually touched down on Yorktown, certain he was the only survivor, until Proctor landed 5 minutes later. The wild fight over Tokorozama, World War II's last substantial air battle, interwove victory, tragedy, and irony. The six VF-88 aviators battled harsh odds to claim 9 kills, but at the cost of 4 missing and finally presumed dead. Howdy Harrison, Hybrid Hobbs, Gene Mannenberg, and Joe Soloff. The fallen on both sides died in the opening moments of peace. In the VF-88's scant month of combat, the unit lost 10 aviators. From all of the Air Group 88, including men lost during training, the tally was 31. The newest Yorktown had deployed so recently that its airmen and sailors remained in the Pacific until October 1945. Only then did the fighting lady sail for San Francisco. Departing the bay months before, Herb Wood had resolutely ignored the crowds cheering from the iconic bridge spanning the Golden Gate. This time, though, Wood was on deck, anticipating a welcome, only to realize that the homeland he had defended had made a far swifter transition to peace than he. "When I returned, having lost all those buddies," he said wistfully in a recent conversation, "there were only 6 people waving to us from the bridge." End of story. Native America, a new narrative. 1964 was the first time Indians were mentioned in a State of the Union address, not as belligerent enemies or a problem, by Joy Porter. Published in History Today, Volume 69, Issue 8, August 2019. David Troyer's new book reaches the readers garlanded in praise from the world's most revered arbiters of taste. It is a New York Times bestseller. The paper admires the way it suggests the need for soul-searching. Vanity Fair likes its hopeful vision of the past and future of Native Americans. The Economist calls it sweeping essential history. Books on Native American history are often ignored. Why is this one different? One reason is that it is not an examination of the colonial roots of Native disadvantage. Instead, it's a good news story about Indian resurgence told by an American literary star, an Ojibwe from Leech Lake Reservation in northern Minnesota. It is no coincidence that The Heartbeat of Wounded Knee is enjoying a similar level of Main Street approbation as J.D. Vance's Hillbilly Elegy, a memoir of a family and culture in crisis, in 2016. Yale-educated Vance told a story of how Bootstrap's dedication to hard work had allowed him to transcend the welfare dependent culture of his Kentucky childhood. Vance's message that the real problem for poor white Appalachian is despair and learned helplessness rather than structural lack of opportunity. proved so welcome in the Trump era that a film adaptation is in production. Troyer's book is not so personal, but his message is just as congenial to today's small government and strong personal responsibility ethos. Rather than the old popular story told in Dee Brown's 1970 bestseller Bury My Heart at Wounded Knee, an Indian story of the American West, that America was responsible for tragic acts of cultural destruction against Native Americans, Troyer is keen to promote awareness that the Indian heart beats on. Indeed, it is doing better and better. No longer does being Indian means being hopelessly characterized as savage throwbacks living in squalor on the margins of society, suffering the abuses of a careless, unfeeling government. Troyer is especially strong on the rise from 1969 of Native American Indian protest and of the American Indian movement. This period saw an occupation of Alcatraz Island in protest against Indian unemployment rates at 10 times the national average and endemic poverty. Rather than glorify the protest leaders, whom Troyer admits were obsessed with image and given to grandstanding, he contrasts the different ways resistance and tradition combine in a family member of the same generation, his uncle, Bobby Matthews. A dope-smoking wild rice picker who routinely works dawn to dusk to make a living, Bobby is a superb example of Indian entrepreneurship. Troyer presents him voicing the sort of avaricious thirst that would make characters such as Gordon Gekko or the Wolf of Wall Street proud. After enjoying the familiar first release from a drag of his joint, Bobby remarks, quote, "The creator or God or whatever you call it made the universe and all the things in it and put this tree here and that bush there, and he made the beavers and the deer and the plants that are good to eat and the ones that are good for medicine. And I look out over that creation and I sometimes don't see it like other people do. I look out at all of it and see, and what I see is money. And by God, I am going to find a way to liberate it out of there," unquote. Such a message is funny, but also highly disruptive of the cherished narratives about American Indians routinely prioritized by the liberal left. Indian resilience, self-help, hard work, early adoption of technology, appetite to compete for public office, and a desire to enshrine high levels of female leadership, these things are not actually new, but how Troyer highlights their impact since the late 1960s is. The post-1960s era is justifiably presented as a turning point when the top-down control exercised on Indian people began to lose its hold. 1964 was the first time Indians were mentioned in the State of the Union address by a president, not as belligerent enemies or a problem, but as American citizens deserving of government help to achieve their shot at the American dream. The 1972 Indian Education Act and the 1978 American Indian Religious Freedom Act were transformational, and by the 1980s, a recognizable Indian middle class had begun to emerge. The 1988 Indian Gaming Regulatory Act allowed some tribes to get seriously rich, but changed little for most. However, between 1990 and 1997, the number of Indian-owned businesses grew by 84%. Between 1990 and 2000, the income of American Indians grew by 33% and Indian poverty dropped by 7%. More than 80 Indians ran for public office across the U.S. in 2018. Record numbers were women. The number of Native young people enrolling in college has doubled in the last 30 years. Despite this, the usual emphasis in histories of Americans' Native population is upon pervasive American Indian structural disadvantage, high mortality rates, poor health provision, poor infrastructure on reservations, treaty rights being contravened, systemic lack of environmental justice, and the grim history of colonialism. Of course, some of this is in Troyer's book too, but his main purpose is to displace the narrative of Indian defeat that had been central to the stories America has told for generations. he sees that narrative, whether told by Indians or by Indians, told about Indians or by Indians, as fundamentally disempowering. It has profound implications for Indian self-esteem and aspiration. What especially irks Troyer is the pervasive notion that Indians are dead and their cultures destroyed, an idea he blames on D. Brown, the recently deceased non-Indian author of Bury My Heart at Wounded Knee. In that book, Troyer writes, quote, "Our history and our continued existence came down to a list of the tragedies we had somehow outlived without really living, without civilization, without culture, without a set of selves." Unquote. It may have happened because of marketing pressure, but I wish Troyer had contextualized his book in some way other way than as an attack on Brown. Brown was the publishing sensation of the Vietnam era and taught the reading public hard lessons about the brutality of their domestic history with obvious parallels to contemporary foreign policy. A University of Illinois librarian, his forensic attention to ethnographic records allowed him to highlight individual Indian voices of the past and upturn the dominant narrative of his day, that the West was won by tough white pioneers who settled virgin lands devoid of indigenous communities. His book had such a tremendous impact and was so meticulously researched that the Dakota activist and scholar Vin Deloria Jr. said he wished he had written it. But such a concern perhaps means I have too much respect for my elders. In this, I too could be behind the times. Joy Porter is a professor of indigenous history at the University of Hull. End of story. Paris Problem with the Dead. Catacombs, Cemeteries, and the Dead as a Revolutionary Force, by Matthew Beaumont, published in History Today, Volume 69, Issue 9, September 2019. There is a scene in the U.S. political thriller House of Cards in which Claire Underwood, played by Robin Wright, goes for a run in a cemetery and, to her shock, is berated for doing so by an elderly woman who is there to mourn. Aside from underlining the moral complexity of Underwood's tough-minded character, the scene speaks to an uneasy sense that, at least in advanced capitalist nations such as the UK and the US, where the processes of secularization has recently been distinctly uneven, we don't quite know how to behave in places that, in Aaron Marie Legacy's phrase, make space for the dead. I can remember provoking a similarly morally outraged reaction when a decade ago I took my small children to a local cemetery for a picnic. The objective liminal, from the Latin limen, a threshold, has for a long time been something of a cliché in academic accounts of space, particularly among proponents of postmodernism. But for once, it seems genuinely appropriate. The uncertainty and unease we feel in relation to cemeteries is partially because in their social and symbolic functions, they are so highly ambiguous. The French historian Michel Fenault recognized this when he offered cemeteries as a classical example of those other places in troubling the prevailing broadly rationalist distribution of space in society he classified as heterotopias. Cemeteries occupy a sort of border territory between a series of oppositions that structure post-Enlightenment thinking. They disturb convenient distinctions between, among other things, the living and the dead, this world and the next, the religious and the secular, the country and the city, the private and the public. It is one of the strengths of Legacy's perspective monograph on the formal ritual sites of death in post-revolutionary Paris, which include the catacombs and the short-lived Museum of French Monuments, as well as the Pere Lachaise Cemetery, that is sensitive to their contradictories both as social places and as repositories of what she calls the social imagery. The cemeteries and catacombs of the French capital during the 50-year period from 1780, when a royal ordinance first declared the Cemetery of the Holy Innocents a danger to public health, functioned as forceful agents of emerging notions of rationality, sociability, and national unity, especially in so far as these entailed a rejection of the old regime. Although the catacombs beneath Paris, which opened to the public in 1809, provided predictably thrilling in their Gothic associations, the spaces of the dead so sensitively excavated by legacy thus conducted utopian energies as well as unsettling herotopian ones. Pere-Lachaise itself, for example, which is at the dead center of the book, so to speak, was established in 1804, not only as a bucolic space that with its picturesque landscape of tombs and blossoming trees promised to efface Parisians' nightmarish memories of the stinking, superating burial pits and graveyards that had threatened public health before and in the immediate aftermath of the Revolution, but as a site of new forms of education and social interaction. Conflating public and private space, it was a place, Legacy argues, where 19th-century Parisians took advantage of the cemetery as a powerful liminal zone in the city. Legacy had scrupulously examined the literature on cemeteries from the early 19th century, including influential guidebooks by C.P. Arnaud, François-Marie Marchand de Beaumont, and others, and infers from these sometimes sentimental publications that Pere-Lachaise and other new spaces of the dead, as she calls them, were designated to be edifying sources of moral and social reconstruction, in which notions of egalitarianism central to the Republic were deliberately promoted. Visitors could reflect on these notions in the forms of semi-private, semi-public acts of communing when they read the intimate but at the same time morally instructive epitaphs inscribed on tombstones. In fact, the idea that within the precincts of Pere-Lachaise the dead were all equal was, of course, an illusion. Unlike the catacombs, where all distinctions of sex, wealth, and rank have finally disappeared, as Antoine de Jouy justifiably observed in 1812, in Pere-Lachaise some of the dead were more equal than others. There were three options for those interring their loved ones, as Legacy explains. The poor could bury them for free in the area alongside the southwestern wall in the cemetery, which had been designated public. The rich could purchase perpetual concessions, which guaranteed the deceased a permanent place in the cemetery that could be embellished according to the owner's means and desires, at the not inconsiderable price of 100 francs per square meter. In the middling sort, consisting of people who wanted something more private than the mass grave, but who could not afford the exclusive private plots, consequently rented rather than bought what were known as its temporary concessions, where the dead were limited, in the first instance, to a 5-year tenancy. The contemporaneous literature on Paris pioneering cemeteries, Legacy pulls out, tended to ignore this stratified structure, interpreting Pere-Lachaise in particular as profoundly unifying cohesive space. Occasionally, however, the horrors of both mortality and inequality interrupted into this polite, politically optimistic consensus in ways that proved impossible to repress. In 1837, for example, as Legacy observes in a postscript to her compelling character on Pere-Lachaise, an official report noted that some 30 years after its inception, the burial sites were becoming increasingly hazardous, in part because numerous mourners competed rather desperately to mark out individual portions of the mass grave. The mother of one child interred in a picturesque spot in a communal section of the cemetery. It transpired, having been maintained when what she assumed was her daughter's grave, but which she discovered was nothing of the sort. An exhumation revealed that the body beneath the garden was that of a young man, while the girl's remains were actually located three coffins further down the trench. The tradition of all dead generations weighs like a nightmare on the brains of the living, Karl Marx wrote in the 18th Brumaire of Napoleon Bonaparte from 1852. The living generations of revolutionary and post-revolutionary France, as Legacy demonstrates in this highly readable thoughtfully argued reconstruction of the culture of burial and memorial in the late 18th and early 19th century Paris were determined that these dead generations, in literal as well as symbolic senses, might serve not to oppress them like a nightmare, but to contribute actively and substantively to their dream of a new regime that was oriented to the future as well as committed to coming to terms with the past. Matthew Beaumont is a professor in English literature at the University College London and author of Night Walking, A Nocturnal History of London, Chaucer to Dickens, Verso, date 2015. End of story. Devil's Brew. Two new biographies advance our understanding of Ultima Thule and Evil by Nigel Jones. Published in History Today, Volume 69, Issue 9, September 2019. Two decades have passed since Ian Kershaw published his double-decker biography of Adolf Hitler, Hubris and Nemesis, which was widely hailed as definitive. Since then, however, much new material has emerged about arguably the most closely studied life in history. Now, two new massive biographies appear, written by distinguished historians, one Irish and one German, but both working in Britain. The question is, do they advance our understanding of the man whose very name is now a cliché for the Ultima Thule and evil? In their very different ways, the answer is a resounding yes. Peter Longerich, originally writing in German, has already written biographies of Hitler's leading henchmen, Goebbels and Himmler. Now he tackles the Führer from a base camp of surely unrivaled knowledge of the Nazi creed that his subject created and embodied. Longerich's leitmotif is to continually stress Hitler's central and crucial role in every area that his malign influence touched, from his seizure of power in the tiny groupuscule he joined in 1919 and molded to his icy heart's desire, to his micro-meddling in military matters in the dying days of the global war that he launched. Forget the impersonal political and economic forces, war, defeat, revolution and counter-revolution, hyperinflation and mass unemployment that created the conditions for Hitler's rise to supreme power. Longerich leaves us in no doubt that without Hitler's powerfully hypnotic personality and his direct intervention in the smallest detail of events, history would have taken a very different course. Brendan Sims has his own theme that runs through almost every page of his biography. His take is that Hitler has been misunderstood by those who see him as primarily a far-right anti-communist. Sims argues forcibly that his primary motivation was a fear that Germany would be crushed by the Anglo-Saxon capitalism epitomized by the U.S. and British Empire, obsessed by Germany's falling birth rate and its emigrating population. Hitler determined to carve out his own empire in the East, which had more than enough Lebensraum for the Volk to go forth and multiply. The problem with this thesis is that Hitler, an opportunist above all, would say wildly different and often contradictory things as the occasion demanded. He could and did blame a world of enemies, the French, the Czechs, the Bolsheviks, the Germans themselves, his generals, and above all, the Jews, for his own and his country's failings. Ultimately, this rancid brew of political poison and prejudice remains an enigma, which, despite the exhaustive biographical inquiry to which he has been subjected, remains beyond the reach of normal human understanding. We can only hope that the crucible that formed him was unique and will never again breed such a devil's brew. Nigel Jones' books include Hitler's Heralds, The Story of Freikorps, 1918 to 1923. End of story. The Beard Maketh the Man. During the Renaissance, the beard was the defining feature of a man, by Eleanor Rycroft, published the 23rd of August, 2019. The stereotypical image of the Renaissance man wears a ruff, a doublet, and a hose, perhaps, and a very, very possibly, a beard, and with good reason. The 16th and early 17th centuries saw a remarkable and a ubiquitous fashion for facial hair among men. Physicians wrote about them, Protestant reformers grew them, poets satirized them, and playwrights from Shakespeare to Johnson, Middleton, Fletcher, and beyond repeatedly used them to demonstrate masculinity to their audiences. Benedict shaves back to his to impress Beatrice in Much Ado About Nothing, while the Seven Ages of Man speech in As You Like It includes a soldier bearded like a pard, and a justice with a beard of a formal cut. Indeed, of the plays of the 1623 folio, only four do not mention beards. Shakespeare was heavily invested in the language of beards when he imagined his male characters. Why did beards suddenly become important? The question proves difficult to answer because of the movements of mass beardedness in history occur randomly and involve different models of masculinity, causes, effects, and durations. The historian Christopher Oldston Moore identifies four great beard movements that punctuate the history of masculinity: the Second Century, the High Middle Ages, the Renaissance, and the latter half of the 19th century. Arguably, we are currently at the beginning of a fifth age, though time will tell whether this is merely a moment of fashion or something more. Certainly, beards have been current and widespread for the last 20 years, and the term hipster beard is idiomatic. While there are no universal triggers for great beard movements, we might venture that the early modern period was a time of enormous change: religious, economic, political, cultural, and medical. Old systems of thought came under the pressure as feudalism gave way to proto-capitalism and Catholicism to Protestantism, and the political system moved towards modern democracy. During such upheaval, it is unsurprising that ideas of gender come under scrutiny too. Here, the one-sex model of gender is important, an inheritance of classical antiquity enshrined in the works of Aristotle and Galen, who saw women as simply imperfect men who lacked the requisite humoral heat to eject their inverted penises from their bodies. Facial hair functioned as evidence of male capacity to produce semen, puberty providing the necessary testicular heat for a body for a boy to become a man, but also for smoke to rise in the body and push out hair in the face. As much as menstruation signaled a girl's capacity to reproduce, the beard did the same for a boy. The beard was the boundary that separated men from boys in early modern thought, and we can assume that, whenever the term boy was used, its object was a beardless or incompletely bearded male. In the latter instance, it was usually an insult, an impugning of the youth's unfinished manliness, as in William Cartwright's The Ordinary from 1635, when Credulous asserts his authority over Meanwell by saying, "You're a beardless boy, I'm the father of children." Puberty is known to have occurred later in the modern era, so men may have been seen as boys well into their late teens or early 20s. This has important implications for the so-called all-male stage of the Renaissance. Boys might have played women for much longer than we expect, and the phase of beard growth was almost certainly used by playwrights when constructing characters. The portrayal of teenagers on stage and their frequent association with trickery and deception, from the cheeky servants of citizen comedy through the outright criminality of Hal and his fellows in the Henry IV plays, suggests that the ambiguity represented by imperfectly bearded youths was also viewed as a threat by wider society. The unusual emphasis placed on the beard to determine manliness made it a powerful symbol in the theater. While it is likely that actors would have used their own facial hair when performing, there's plenty of evidence from the records of local amateur drama, university inventories, as well as the accounts of the royal wardrobe, that false beards were a key feature of early modern dramaturgy. Tied on with strings or attached with glue, prosthetic beards were a crucial part of theatrical costume. In addition, false beards were frequently a recurring feature in many disguise plots of early modern drama. The idea is clearly articulated by Longueville in Beaumont and Fletcher's The Honest Man Fortune, 1613, when he says that disguises must wear beards. Given the onus placed on beards in the early modern conception of manhood, this raises interesting questions about the mutability of manhood itself. False beards destabilized the very stability of a sign that they exploited. The early modern stage teams with differently colored beards, red, black, brown, gray, even blue, purple, and yellow, all cut into various forms, the spade, the pique-devant, the cathedral, the swallowtail, each representing its own slice of masculinity, which an audience was expected to decode. A pique-devant, or pointy beard, became a courtier, while a spade beard suggested a soldier. Graybeard, meanwhile, was an omnipresent term used to denote aging men. Paradoxically, the graybeard invoked both wisdom and good counsel on one hand, and folly and declining faculties on the other. Depictions of graybeards show the benefits of patriarchy, such as economic power and social status, were limited, extended only to those in the prime of manhood. Indeed, the stage reveals that manliness was inherently unstable. Men were often pitted against each other in competition for authority, a process that sometimes literally involved bearding, or the pulling or tweaking of another man's facial hair during a conflict as a way of diminishing his manhood. This is what Hamlet means when he asks a newly bearded player arrived to court, "Com'st thou to beard me in Denmark?" The dramatic uses of the sign of the Renaissance masculinity par excellence, the beard, reveal how precariously provisional and potentially groundless the ideology of early modern masculinity was, the very ideology upon which the sign system of the stage relied. As we look at today's hipsters, beards, man buns, and tattoos aplenty, we may also wonder what lies beneath the surface of the identities that they construct. Eleanor Rykoff is a lecturer in theater and performance at the University of Bristol. Her book, Facial Hair and the Performance of Early Modern Masculinity, is published by Routledge. End of story.
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2: The next is a brief poetry moment. The poem is entitled New Hampshire by Howard Moss. Howard Moss was born in 1922 and died in 1987. He was the poetry editor of The New Yorker from 1950 until shortly before his death. New Hampshire. When the loons cry, the night seems blacker, the water deeper. Across the shore, an eyelash charcoal fringe of pine trees. The lake reflects indefinite pewter, and intermittent thunder lets us know the gods are arriving, one valley over.
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From the Harvard Business Review, Stress: Make Yourself Immune to Secondhand Stress. Over the past decade, we have learned how our brains are hardwired for emotional contagion. Emotions spread via a wireless network of mirror neurons, which are tiny parts of the brain that allow us to empathize with others and understand what they're feeling. When you see someone yawn, mirror neurons can activate, making you yawn in turn. Your brain picks up the fatigue response of someone sitting on the other side of the room. But it's not just smiles and yawns that spread. We can pick up negativity, stress, and uncertainty like secondhand smoke. Researchers Howard Friedman and Ronald Riggio from the University of California at Riverside found that if someone in your visual field is anxious and highly expressive, either verbally or non-verbally, there's a high likelihood you'll experience those emotions as well, negatively impacting your brain's performance. Observing someone who is stressed, especially a coworker or family member, can have an immediate effect upon our own nervous systems. A separate group of researchers found that 26% of people showed elevated levels of cortisol just by observing someone who was stressed. Secondhand stress is much more contagious from a romantic partner, 40%, than a stranger. But when observers watched a stressful event on video with strangers, 24% still showed a stress response. This makes us question whether we, as happiness researchers, should watch Breaking Bad before going to sleep. When your taxi driver honks angrily, you can carry his anxiety all the way to work. When a boss hurriedly stalks into a room, you can pick up her stress as you try to present your ideas. Even bankers on trading floors separated by glass walls can pick up the panic of a person across the room working in a separate market just by seeing their nonverbals. According to Heidi Hanna, a fellow at the American Institute of Stress and author of Stressaholic, secondhand stress is a result of our hardwired ability to perceive potential threats in our environment. She writes, "Most people have experienced spending time with someone who triggers a stress response just by walking in the door. This can be a conditioned response from previous interactions, but may also be an energetic communication delivered by very gentle shifts in biomechanical rhythms, such as heart rate or breath rate. The cues that cause secondhand stress can be very subtle changes in the people around us at work, yet they can have huge impacts. In fact, you don't have to see or hear someone to pick up their stress. You can also smell them. New research shows that stress causes people to sweat special stress hormones, which are picked up by the olfactory senses of others. Your brain can even detect whether the alarm pheromones were released due to low stress or high stress. Negativity and stress can literally waft into your cubicle. As the research has become more sophisticated, we see that the negativity we catch, quote-unquote, from others can also impact every single business and educational outcome we can track, and most recently has been shown to impact us down to a cellular level, shortening our lifespan. According to Before Happiness, companies like the Ritz-Carlton and Ochsner Health Systems, aware of the impacts of secondhand stress, have started instituting no venting zones for their employees when around customers or patients. A patient seeing a nurse seething with stress or complaint could catch the contagion as they evaluate the care they receive, not to mention the fact that positive mindset is continually associated with positive health outcomes, as outlined by Tom Rath in Well-Being. In our highly connected working world, we are hyper-exposed to other people. This means negative emotions and stress become even more contagious as we have high exposure to negative comments on news articles and social media. Stressed body language of financial news shows, stressed out people on our subways and planes, and open office plans where you can see everyone's nonverbals. In such a highly connected world, we need to find ways to improve our emotional immune system. Otherwise, we risk the negative effects of second-hand stress. Here's how. Change your response. In research we did at investment banking company UBS with Dr. Aliyah Crum from Stanford's Mind and Body Lab and Peter Salovey
founder of the Yale Center for Emotional Intelligence, we found that if you create a positive mindset about stress and stop fighting it, you experience a 23% drop in the negative effects of stress. When we see stress as a threat, our bodies and minds miss out on the enhancing effects of stress. Even at high levels, stress can create greater mental toughness, deeper relationships, heightened awareness, new perspectives, a sense of mastery, a greater appreciation for life, a heightened sense of meaning, and strengthened priorities. Instead of fighting and being frustrated at negative people around you, take it as an opportunity to feel compassion or a challenge to help that person become more positive. Our Harvard Business Review article, Making Stress Work for You, includes more ideas on how to change your stress mindset to a more positive one. Create positive antibodies. We need behaviors that can neutralize the negative effects of a stressed person. Instead of returning a harried coworker's stressed nonverbals with an equally stressed grimace of your own, return it with a smile or a nod of understanding. Suddenly, you have the power. As suggested in the new book, Broadcasting Happiness, you can create a power lead to short-circuit a negative encounter. The first comment in a conversation often predicts the outcome. Try to start your phone calls not with, "I'm swamped," or "I'm so busy." Instead, start with a breath and calmly say, "It's great to talk to you." Build natural immunity. One of the greatest buffers against picking up others' stress is stable and strong self-esteem. The higher your self-esteem, the more likely you will feel that you can deal with whatever situation you face. If you are finding yourself being impacted by others' moods, stop and remind yourself how things are going well and that you can handle anything that comes your way. Exercise is one of the best ways to build self-esteem because your brain records a victory every time you exercise via endorphins. Inoculate yourself before going into work or stressful environments. For example, before we start our morning, the very first thing we do is think of three things we are grateful for that day. In this TED Talk, you will learn the five positive psychology habits that help inoculate your brain against the negative mindsets of others. Number one, writing a two-minute email praising someone you know. Two, writing down three things for which you're grateful. Number three, journaling about a positive experience for 2 minutes. Four, doing cardio exercise for 30 minutes. Or five, meditating for just 2 minutes. Nowadays, we may know to avoid smoking lounges and we wash our hands after being in busy airports. But in the future, we may realize the key to health and happiness is improving our emotional immune system to protect ourselves from others' stress. And of course, it's not just other people's stress that matters. Our own mindset affects the happiness of those around us. A positive mindset can improve our own lives and the lives of everyone around us. From the New York Times, Phys Ed column, to lose weight with exercise, aim for 300 minutes a week. Overweight men and women who exercised 6 days a week lost weight. Those who worked out twice a week did not. Can exercise help us shed pounds? An interesting new study involving overweight men and women found that working out can help us lose weight, in part by remodeling appetite hormones. But to benefit, the study suggests we most likely have to exercise a lot, burning at least 3,000 calories a week. In the study, that meant working out 6 days a week for up to an hour, or around 300 minutes a week. The relationship between working out and our waistlines is famously snarled. The process seems as if it should be straightforward. We exercise, expend calories, and if life and metabolisms were just, develop an energy deficit. At that point, we would start to use stored fat to fuel our body's continuing operations, leaving us leaner. But our bodies are not always cooperative. Primed by evolution to maintain energy stores in case of famine, our bodies tend to undermine our attempts to drop pounds. Start working out and your appetite rises, so you consume more calories, compensating for those lost. The upshot, according to many past studies of exercise and weight loss, is that most people who start a new exercise program without also strictly monitoring what they eat do not lose as much weight as they expect, and some pack on pounds. But
Kyle Flack, an assistant professor of nutrition at the University of Kentucky, began to wonder a few years ago if this outcome was inevitable. Maybe, he speculated, there was a ceiling to people's caloric compensations after exercise, meaning that if they upped their exercise hours, they would compensate for fewer of the lost calories and lose weight. For a study published in 2018, he and his colleagues explored that idea, asking overweight, sedentary men and women to start exercising enough that they burned either 1,500 or 3,000 calories a week during their workouts. After 3 months, the researchers checked everyone's weight loss, if any, and used metabolic calculations to determine how many calories the volunteers had consumed in compensation for their exertions. The total, it turned out, was an average of about 1,000 calories a week of compensatory eating, no matter how much people had worked out. By that math, the men and women who had burned 1,500 calories a week with exercise had clawed back all but about 500 calories a week of their expenditures, while those burning through 3,000 calories with exercise ended up with a net weekly deficit of about 2,000 calories. No one's overall metabolic rate changed much. Unsurprisingly, the group exercising the most lost weight. The others did not. But that study left many questions unanswered, Dr. Flack felt. The participants had performed similar supervised workouts, walking moderately for 30 or 60 minutes, 5 times a week. Would varying lengths or frequencies of workouts matter to people's caloric compensation? And what was driving people's eating? Did the differing amounts of exercise affect people's appetite hormones differently? To find out, he and his colleagues decided to repeat much of the earlier experiment, but with novel exercise schedules this time. So, for the new study, which was published in November in Medicine and Science in Sports and Exercise, they gathered another group of 44 sedentary, overweight men and women, checked their body compositions, and asked half of them to start exercising twice a week for at least 90 minutes until they had burned about 750 calories a session, or $1,500, 1,500 calories for the week. They could work out however they wished. Many chose to walk, but some chose other activities, and they wore a heart rate monitor to track their efforts. The rest of the volunteers began exercising 6 times a week for about 40 to 60 minutes, burning close to 500 calories a session for a weekly total of about 3,000 a week. The researchers also drew blood to check on the levels of certain hormones that can affect people's appetites. After 12 weeks, everyone returned to the lab where the researchers refigured body compositions, repeated the blood draws, and began calculating compensations. And again, they found a compensatory threshold of about 1,000 calories.

increase the exerciser's sensitivity to the hormone, enabling them to better regulate their desire to eat. There were no comparable hormonal changes in the men and women working out less. In essence, Dr. Flack says, the new experiment reinforces the earlier finding that most of us will eat more if we exercise, but only up to about the 1,000 calories a week inflection point. If we somehow can manage to burn more than that amount with exercise, we probably can drop weight. But of course, burning thousands of calories a week with exercise is daunting, Dr. Flack says. Plus, this study lasted only a few months and cannot tell us whether later changes to our appetites or metabolisms would augment or undercut any subsequent fat declines. Still, for those of us hoping that exercise might help us trim our waistlines, during holidays, the more we can move, it seems, the better. From the New York Times, Phys Ed, the benefits of moderate exercise. High-intensity workouts get a lot of attention and can be great for health, but moderate physical activity may have metabolic advantages. The best exercise for many of us may not be the briefest, according to a provocative new study comparing the head-to-head health benefits of short, intense interval training with those of longer, gentler workouts. The study, published in Medicine and Science in Sports and Exercise, finds that each approach to exercise has advantages, but the impacts on blood pressure, body fat, and other aspects of metabolism may be greater after standard half-hour moderate workouts than eye-blink-quick interval training. As those of us who follow fitness know, high-intensity interval training, or HIIT, is alluring, trendy, and a frequent topic of this column, as well as of exercise science. A mix of extremely short spurts of intense exercise followed by a minute or two of rest, HIIT is quick and potent, with studies showing that a few minutes or even seconds of interval training can improve people's health and longevity over time. But many questions remain unanswered about the relative merits of quick intervals versus those of more traditional, sustained aerobic workouts, such as brisk walking, jogging, or bike riding, especially if someone engages only in one type of exercise and not the other. So, recently, exercise scientists at the University of Guelph in Ontario, Canada, began to consider looking into how people's bodies change if they train exclusively with intervals or standard moderate workouts while following current exercise guidelines. Interestingly, many past studies comparing brief HIIT routines and longer moderate workouts did not hew to formal exercise recommendations because scientists wished to match the workout's frequency or other measures. So, volunteers in these studies typically worked out 3 times a week, whether completing a few minutes of HIIT or half an hour of brisk walking. But the exercise guidelines for each type of activity differ. Medical and sports groups suggest we interval train no more than 3 times a week to avoid overstraining muscles and cardiovascular systems, meaning if we exercise only with HIIT, we are inactive 4 days a week or so. Comparable guidelines for moderate exercise suggest getting out and moving at least 5 times a week and for at least 3 minutes each time. So the Guelph scientists thought, what happens if people HIIT 3 days a week and do not otherwise exercise on the other 4, or train moderately 5 times a week? To find out, they first recruited 23 sedentary, overweight adult men. They did not include women because of concerns about menstrual cycles affecting metabolic results, but hope to involve women in any larger future experiments. They invited these men to the lab, measured their fitness, body compositions, and blood pressures, and asked them to down shakes laden with big globs of fat to see how their metabolisms responded to the nutrient. They also fitted them with blood sugar monitors to wear at home for a week to gauge their everyday blood sugar control, a measure of metabolic health. Then, they asked half of the men to start interval training 3 times a week on stationary bicycles at the lab, riding as hard as possible for 30 seconds, resting for 2 minutes, and repeating that sequence 4 to 6 times. The other men began a typical moderate exercise program.

program, riding bikes at the lab 5 times a week at a pace they could comfortably sustain for 30 to 40 minutes. Over the course of the next 6 weeks, the HIIT group pedaled intensely for a grand total of less than an hour, while the moderate intensity group worked out for at least 2.5 hours each week for the same period. At the end of the 6 weeks, both groups returned to the lab for retesting, after which the scientists combed through their results for disparities. They found plenty. The men almost all were fitter, and to about the same extent, however, they had exercised. But only those in the moderate exercise group had shed much body fat, improved their blood pressures, or become better able to metabolize the extra fat from the unctuous shake. Perhaps most interesting, everyone's blood sugar control at home was best only on the days when they exercised, meaning 3 times a week for the HIIT riders, the high-intensity interval training riders, and 5 for the moderate group. On the remaining days, blood sugar levels tended to rise. Taken as a whole, the results indicate that intervals and traditional exercise alter our bodies in divergent ways, and we may want to consider what we hope to achieve with exercise when choosing how best to exercise, says Jamie Burr, a professor at the University of Guelph, who conducted the new study with his graduate student Heather Petrick and other colleagues. All exercise is good, Dr. Burr says, but there are nuances. Frequent, almost daily moderate exercise may be preferable for improving blood pressure and ongoing blood sugar control, compared to infrequent intervals, he says, while a little HIIT is likely to get you in shape as effectively as hours and hours of easier cycling or similar exertion. Of course, this study was small scale and short term and involved only overweight, out of shape men, so we cannot be sure the findings apply to the rest of us. But the primary lesson seems widely applicable. Move often, Dr. Burr says, meaning if you HIIT today, walk tomorrow, and repeat. From the New York Times Phys Ed column, can 4 seconds of exercise make a difference? 4 seconds of intense intervals repeated until they amount to a minute of total exertion led to rapid improvements in strength and fitness in middle-aged and older adults. In what is probably the definitive word on how little exercise we can get away with, a new study finds that a mere 4 seconds of intense intervals, repeated until they amount to about a minute of total exertion, lead to rapid and meaningful improvements in strength, fitness, and general physical performance among middle-aged and older adults. The study relied on a type of specialized stationary bicycle that is not widely available, but even so, the results suggest that strenuous but super abbreviated workouts can produce outsized benefits for our health and well-being, a timely message for people who consider their exercise resolutions. I have often written about the potential benefits of brief high-intensity interval training, or HIIT. That's high-intensity interval training, an approach to exercise that consists of quick spurts of draining physical effort, followed by rest, with the sequence repeated multiple times. In studies, short HIIT workouts typically produce health gains that are equal to or more pronounced than much longer, gentler workouts. But the ideal length of the intervals in these workouts has been unsettled. Researchers studying HIIT agree that the optimal interval span should stress our muscles and other bodily systems enough to jumpstart potent physiological changes, but not so much that we groan, give up, and decline to try that workout ever again. In practice, those dueling goals have led HIIT scientists to study intervals ranging from a protracted 4 minutes to a quickie 20 seconds. But Ed Coyle, an exercise physiologist at the University of Texas in Austin, and his graduate assistant, Jacob Allen, suspected that even 20-second spurts performed intensely might exceed some exercisers' tolerance. So he decided to start looking for the shortest possible interval that was still effective. And in the new study, which was published this week in Medicine and Science in Sports and Exercise, he and his colleagues settled on a blink-swift 4 seconds.
They arrived at that number by first working with competitive athletes at the university's Human Performance Lab. Muscular and fit, the athletes generated enormous speed and power on specialized stationary bicycles that feature a heavy flywheel and no resistance. During fitness testing on these bikes, most of the athletes would reach their maximum power output and all-out aerobic effort after about 2 seconds of hard pedaling. Dr. Coyle has equity in the company that manufactures the bicycles, but says this monetary involvement does not affect research results from his lab. The rest of us, Dr. Coyle and his colleagues reasoned, probably would require twice as long, or about 4 seconds. By that point, the researchers thought, most people should have massively stimulated their muscles and aerobic systems, but not yet exhausted them. If the riders then rested for a minute or so before sprinting again, they should be able to repeat the all-out efforts again and again. To test that idea, the researchers turned initially to 8 healthy college students, asking them to sprint on the bikes for 4 seconds periodically throughout the day to see if these short, strenuous workouts would counteract some of the undesirable metabolic effects of sitting all day and eating poorly. They did. But that study focused on robust young adults and repeated, if diminutive, workouts sprinkled throughout the day. The scientists now wondered if a more practical single session of 4-second sprints would be enough exercise to improve health and fitness in out-of-shape adults well past their college years. So they recruited 39 of them, men and women aged 50 to 68, who were sedentary but had no other major health concerns. They tested the volunteers' current aerobic fitness, muscular power and mass, arterial flexibility, and ability to perform what are called activities of daily living, such as getting up out of a chair. The volunteers began visiting the performance lab 3 times a week. There, they completed a brief workout of repeated 4-second intervals on the lab's specialized bikes. At first, they sprinted for 4 seconds, with Dr. Allen calling out a second-by-second countdown, followed by 56 seconds of rest, repeating that sequence 15 times for a total of 60 seconds of intervals. Over 2 months, though, the riders' rest periods declined to 26 seconds, and they increased their total number of sprints to 30 per session. At the end of 8 weeks, the scientists retested everyone and found substantial differences. On average, riders had increased their fitness by about 10%, gained considerable muscle mass and strength in their legs, reduced the stiffness of their arteries, and outperformed their previous selves in activities of daily living, all from about 3 to 6 minutes a week of actual exercise. A majority of the volunteers also told the researchers during follow-up interviews that they enjoyed the workouts and would continue them if possible, Dr. Coyle said. The upshot, he said, is that these intervals, despite being as brief as possible, effectively boosted health and fitness in ordinary adults. Of course, most of us do not have access to the kind of specialized stationary bicycles used in the study. Nor do we have a researcher helpfully hollering out 4-second countdowns for us. To reach similar all-out efforts in more typical workouts, Dr. Coyle said, we might need to sprint up a hill or staircase as hard as possible, or run and jump in place vigorously, or furiously pedal our spin bike. In these situations, the time needed to achieve all-out effort is likely to be more than 4 seconds, he said, but even if the time commitment is doubled, most of us probably could resolve to exercise in 2021 often and intensely for 8 seconds at a time.

0: 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Your support helps provide vital programs, resources, and opportunities that empower individuals who are blind or are dealing with vision loss to live independently and confidently. 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
2: Next is The Poetry Moment, a poem entitled Little Citizen, Little Survivor by Hayden Carruth.

A brown rat has taken up residence with me. A little brown rat with pinkish ears and lovely almond-shaped eyes. He and his wife live in the woodpile by my back door, and they are so equal I cannot tell which is which when they poke their noses out of the crevices among the sticks of firewood, and then venture farther in search of sunflower seeds spilled from the feeder. I can't tell you, my friend, how glad I am to see them. I haven't seen a fox for years, or a mink, or a fisher cat, or an eagle, or a porcupine. I haven't seen any of my old company of the woods and the fields. We who used to live in such close affection and admiration. Well, I remember when the coons would tap on my window, when the ravens would speak to me from the edge of their little precipice. Where are they now? Everyone knows, gone, scattered in this terrible dispersal. But at least the brown rat that most people so revile and fear and castigate has brought his wife to live with me again. Welcome, little citizen, little survivor. Lend me your presence, and I will lend you mine. This is Elton Mayor. Looking forward to being with you again.

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4: I'm Dr. Anthony Lazarowitz, and this is Climate Connections. Hawaii imports almost 90% of its food, so if a climate disaster or fuel shortage disrupts shipping, the islands are vulnerable to food shortages. But it was not always this way. In the past, Hawaiians grew and harvested a wide range of foods, including fish from specially designed coastal ponds.
5: Fish ponds in Hawaii are very unique because they really optimize the environments where they were built.
4: Brenda Lima of the nonprofit Kua'aina Ulu Awamo says some fish ponds were created by building a rock wall to enclose a small bay or other area. Tiny fish would flow into the ponds through wooden grates, then feed on algae and grow too big to swim back out. So the ponds long served as naturally restocked fisheries. But after centuries of colonialism and development, most of the ponds have been neglected and damaged. So grassroots groups across Hawaii are working to restore them by clearing invasive species, removing sediment, and rebuilding collapsed walls. She says the efforts help revitalize cultural practices and help build a more resilient food system.
5: People really look to them as a way to establish food security again for our islands,
4: which is especially important as the climate changes. Climate Connections is produced by the Yale Center for Environmental Communication. To learn more about climate change, visit climateconnections.org.
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6: Hello, this is Tom Stillwell, and I'll be reading from The Atlantic magazine, January 2026 issue. This is an article titled, You Had to Be There, by Gal Beckerman. Subtitle reads, An emerging field of history asks if we can ever really understand how our forebears experienced love, anger, fear, and sorrow. The historian Rob Bodice sat cross-legged on his couch in Montreal on a frigid day last winter and conjured for me the image of a medieval carpenter hammering away in his workshop. Imagine this guy. He's building a table, he said. Suddenly, the carpenter misses the nail and bangs his thumb instead. What did that feel like for him? Bodice asked. I stared for a few seconds while Bodice smiled encouragingly, as if he had just asked me to solve a quadratic equation in my head. I guess it probably stung, and then his thumb throbbed, I ventured, remembering actually banging my own thumb a few weeks back while assembling an IKEA desk. Bodice nodded and then said, Let me ask you again, what did it feel like for him? Bodice is an energetic 48-year-old academic who has stormed the field of the history of emotions and senses, a specialized branch that has grown significantly over the past two decades, even as most others, such as military and medieval history, have been pruned. Working for the past few years out of an institute he helped found, the Center of Excellence in History of Experiences, colloquially known as HEX, housed at Tampere University in Finland, Bodice has tried to steer this area of study in a radical direction. Emotions and senses refers to history focused on less on the facts of the past and more on its ineffable qualities, such as the smells of a 19th century city filled with thousands of horses, and the quality of grief expressed in the letters of widows during World War I. Bodice is interested in a deeper, more expansive concept that encompasses everything about how reality is perceived, melding together emotions and senses and much else into an engagement with experience. For starters, he has little patience for the standard and impoverished, if you asked him, assumptions about feelings, such as the idea that they come in six basic universal flavors: happiness, sadness, fear, anger, surprise, and disgust. In the 1960s and 70s, the psychologist Paul Ekman identified these six emotions, which he thought were hardwired into every human. This perception is still fairly embedded in our culture. Just consider the success of Pixar's Inside Out, Bodice suggests, which anthropomorphized some of these distinct sentiments, such as cartoon characters. Anger, for example, is squat and red and has a head that ignites like a furnace, pulling levers behind a console inside our minds. Much of the social skills curricula for elementary school children are built around the same idea. Choose from a list of prepackaged emoji ranging from smiley to frowny. There is nothing unusual about the desire to distill and name emotions in this way. For one thing, it might be the source of empathy. Having a shared happy that refers to what you are feeling and what I am feeling seems essential to relationships and probably also to building any kind of human society. But as a historian trying to comprehend feelings, Bodice cannot stand those cute inside-out characters, because not only do we imagine other people to have the same exact set of emotions that we have, but we project this thought backward through time. Love, for us, cannot be that different from what it meant to Heloise and Abelard writing letters to each other in the 12th century. The laborers who hauled stones to build the great pyramids in Giza felt anger that is our anger. We perform this projection on any number of human experiences: losing a child, falling ill, being bored at work. We assume that emotions in the past are accessible because we assume that at their core, people in the past were just like us, with slight tweaks for their choice of hats and standards of personal hygiene. Bodice starts with the opposite premise, that we are not the same, that the experience of being human in another era, with all of its component feelings and perceptions, even including something as elemental as pain, is so foreign to us as to live inside a kind of sealed vault. There is nothing about my humanness that affords me insight into humanity, Bodice has said. Rather than being a constant, extending across space and time, human nature for Bodice is a variable and unstable category, one with infinite possible shades. Down with empathy, Bodice said when we met in Montreal, the snow falling outside the window in Mount Royal Park. I want a T-shirt with that written on it. Bodice has a slim build and a rangy restlessness. His face is boyish despite the crow's feet beginning to splay out from the corners of his eyes. He's eager to show that he has a life beyond writing books. A guitar collection, including a Fender Telecaster and a Gibson Les Paul, rested on the stands in an otherwise spare living room. And he wore a marathoner's bulky running watch. When he is not in Finland, he lives in Montreal with his wife, Stephanie Olson, and their 8-year-old son. The idea of experiential relativity, as Bodice calls it — a recent paper also referred to his approach as historical neurodiversity — might seem squishy and postmodern. It's a kind of thinking that questions whether anything is real, the sort of speculation that might emerge from a dorm room late at night. The reaction is understandable. But Bodice is interested in some very real things: the brain and the body, and the way they interact with culture to produce experience. His approach reminded me of the philosopher William James, who also did not believe that human emotions are sacramental or eternally fixed, as he wrote in his 1890 book, The Principles of Psychology. Whereas the prevailing thought was that an internal feeling generates outward response, James thought the causality was all wrong. In his schema, what happens first is an external stimulus. This triggers a bodily response, and only then does an internal process of interpretation assign meaning to the response. I might see a sunset and find tears springing to my eyes, and then my mind will interpret this as missing my father, with whom I last witnessed a sunset. Because of this variability of response and interpretation, James wrote, there is no limit to the number of possible different emotions which may exist, and why the emotions of different individuals may vary indefinitely. Unlike James, who was simply intuiting what happens inside our heads, Baudis is layering his own thinking on top of the most recent advances in neuroscience, which have proved just how plastic our minds really are, in much the way James assumed. How a particular brain assigns meaning has nothing to do with a person's prior experiences. What Lisa Feldman Barrett, the director of Interdisciplinary Affective Science Laboratory at Northeastern University and author of How Emotions Are Made, calls its concepts and categories. The brain, Barrett told me, is trapped in the skull, a dark, silent box, so it has to make predictions by drawing on those concepts and categories which are very, very different by culture. Even the concept of what an emotion is varies by culture. This helps the brain predict and hone its perceptions, and these are very much related to concepts tied to time and place. The process all leads to what the behavioral neurologist Marcel Mesulam has called our highly edited subjective version of the world. In other words, there is no spot in our heads where a platonic or emoji version of sadness or happiness resides. Feelings are not determined, they are created. And this is true for even something as seemingly universal as pain. Let's return to that medieval carpenter. He has banged his thumb, triggering his nociceptors, or pain receptors, which should really be called harm receptors, Baudis said, because all they do is send a signal up to the brain that damage has occurred. They do not themselves cause pain. To understand what the carpenter experiences, then, we need to begin with a series of questions that might help us reconstruct the meaning produced once the signal reaches its destination. Does this happen a lot? Is the sensation of hitting his thumb a daily or weekly occurrence, something that goes with his job? And then, if religion infused every second of his life, as might very well be true for a medieval carpenter, where would his concept of suffering come from? Does he think about Christ and perhaps feel purified? If suffering, sin, and love are conjoined in an idea of divine in the carpenter's brain, and these are lived connections, Baudis said, and you're surrounded by them, how might he feel when that hammer hits his thumb? It no longer seems so simple as just saying, pain. We cannot put the carpenter in an MRI machine. We will never have total access to his feelings. But by building out his world in all of its dimensions, Baudis believes, we can get closer to appreciating the specificity of those feelings. This points to another radical element of Baudis's thinking. To recreate an experience, you need to know all of the conditions that may have led the brain to originally create it, and this means bringing dozens of different academic disciplines to bear on the task, getting fields that don't usually mingle to interact with one another. Art history might give insight into what visual representations a person might have been surrounded by. The study of theology might help establish an ideological framework for how they understood their place in the universe. Archaeology might reveal what their relationship was like to their material environment. This is the kind of imaginative work that historical novelists usually do, except Baudis wants to scrape the archives to build out a 360-degree understanding based on historical fact. If you know anything about how narrow the categories of academia can be, you can probably see why this is a little dreamy on his part, but it's also how, he thinks, we can fully unlock the great diversity of ways in which people once moved through reality. Pain has a particular interest for Baudis and was the subject of his 2023 book, Knowing Pain, which he opened with his own experience of having a herniated disc when he was 17 and his encounter with a physical therapist who kept pressing her thumbs into his neck and demanding, Is that your pain? At first, it seems counterintuitive to think of pain as anything other than universal, the same everywhere and at all times. Yet anyone who has ever been asked to describe their pain to a doctor knows that we are at the mercy of language. Is it sharp or is it dull?

about a Tuscan friar, Giovanni Broncius, who in the fall of 1597 ate a plate of macaroni, soon felt sick, and knew that a witch had poisoned him. When it came to witchcraft, Kulyala told me, people described a bubbling sensation in the body, a certain restlessness. The friar used these words too, adding other details. His teeth felt empty. Hildegard of Bingen, a 12th-century German Benedictine abbess, talked of the intense divine visions she was having. They appeared to her as blinding auras, a reflection of the living light, she called them, something far, far brighter than a cloud which carries the sun. Modern scholars have assumed she was having migraines, but Bodice does not accept this reasoning. I don't want to explain religious visions away, he said. We could translate each of these experiences into the word pain, but that would conflate what Bodice insists are the unique feelings that the brain in each of these historical moments produced. In a manifesto of sorts, called Emotion, Sense, Experience, co-written in 2020 with Mark Smith, a University of South Carolina historian, Bodice makes his claim with the gusto and certainty of a Silicon Valley entrepreneur. What we propose is a disruption of what is and means to be, what it is and means to be human. This is the kind of provocative statement to which Bodice is prone, and his work can induce a sense of vertigo. To unmoor people from any sense of common humanity means undermining most of the political philosophies and laws that govern our world. If we abandon our sense of shared humanness with people who lived in the past, what does that mean for people who lived in different cultural contexts? In a village in China, for example, or just on the other side of the same city. And yet, the notion that the same inputs may create divergent experiences has some gut-level validity to it. Think of how the feeling of being an American changes today, whether you are wearing blue or red lenses. And then there are the dizzying advances in AI, which make the Bodice's question, what does it mean to be human, a question that we all face as never before. Rob Bodice was born in 1977 in a mining community near the bleak industrial English town of Burton-on-Trent. From his home, we could see a deep coal mine, Cadley Hill, which was shut down in the late 80s. When he was a boy, everyone's father seemed to be unemployed. I grew up wanting to escape. It's that simple, Bodice said. As he made his way into and through academia, he received all of his degrees, up to and including his PhD from the University of York. Bodice tried to lose the biggest marker of class identity in England, becoming an accent chameleon, as he put it. He was so successful that during his postdoc years in the early 2000s, he gave a lecture one day in London in such a flawlessly scrubbed-down international version of English that a British woman in the audience complimented him on his mastery of the language, assuming, because he was with the Freie Universität in Berlin, that he was German. "The only accent I cannot do now is my own, really," he told me. It's not surprising that someone who has had to cycle through so many versions of himself would be attuned to the way an environment can mold how you talk or walk, which can in turn change the way you think and maybe who you are. Already, as a graduate student, he was drawn to the work of anthropologists such as Clifford Geertz, who appreciated and wrote about their own distance from the lived experience of their subjects, shaped by the unspannable chasms of culture. In his dissertation, Bodice stared across this divide, asking why practices such as cockfighting and bull baiting, now considered brutal and uncivilized, once appeared totally ordinary to British minds, and why this changed in the 19th century. These were the seeds of his fascination with how variable the human experience can be. His research showed that the same kind of activity that once caused delight, or at least did not cause alarm, could elicit revulsion just a few decades later. He wanted to know how this is possible. Before the establishment of HEX in 2018, Bodice struggled to find his place among the stifling confined categories of academia. He wanted to ask the Bill and Ted question of history. What is the meaning of life? And this was not the standard way for a young researcher to begin to make his career. In the history of emotions and senses, Bodice finally found a receptive field, with well-funded new

0: institutes in Berlin and Australia that appealed to him for more for its foundational approach to the human condition. But he also saw its limitations. Researchers were jumping into the archives with their own preconceptions. They were looking, say, for the love for love in the 16th century by highlighting the word in various texts, but taking for granted a 21st century sense of what love meant. In The History of Emotions and then A History of Feelings, Bodies wrote of the need to surrender, to let go of the very human impulse to empathize with the dead, as if their feelings and perceptions had been more or less like ours. He also suggested an interdisciplinary approach that is still unusual in most of academia. The attitude is generally one of, I'm a political historian, I'm an art historian, or I'm a religious historian, I'm a material historian, or I'm a historian of language. Whereas if you want to summon back to life a world in which people lived and moved, and thereby isolate and characterize specific experiences, you need all of those disciplines working together. A History of Feelings opens by looking at the first word in the Western canon, which happens to refer to an emotion. At the start of the Iliad, Achilles is described as having menis, which is usually rendered simply as wrath or anger or rage by English translators. Bodies didn't think this made sense because, first of all, Achilles didn't really act enraged. He just kind of broods. It isn't until his friend Patroclus is killed, much later in the story, that he enters battle. This might seem like pedantic textual analysis, but for Bodies, it is an opening to an emotion from deep antiquity that has been lost to time. Through a close reading of ancient Greek usages of menis, the feeling revealed itself to Bodies as something closer to unease at a cosmic disorder, or as Bodies put it to me, a cosmic sulking. If menis wasn't motivating Achilles after Patroclus's death, then what was? After examining images of Achilles on Greek pottery and reading accounts of ancient funeral rites, Bodies discerned what seemed like yet another form of grief, more violent in nature, which also has no real analog today. A 2020 paper by the German historian Bettina Hitzer shows how this approach to history can undermine what we often take for granted. For instance, that a bad smell is always and forever a bad smell. Hitzer looked at the way Nazi politics affected how the odors of cancer patients and their advanced tumors were perceived. Whereas in the 19th century these smells were mainly described as useful for aiding in diagnosis, in the Germany of the 1920s and 30s, they elicited extreme disgust and were characterized as repellent in the medicinal literature of the time. Hitzer concludes that this has to do with the Nazis' focus on purity and use of disease metaphors and imagery, describing Jews as cancerous tumors and having a distinct stench. This association altered what happened after the smell of the patients reached people's noses, with the results that those odors created a feeling of moral disgust. It is impossible to understand sense and emotion without taking in the overwhelming politics of that era. As she notes, after 1945, references to smell and disgust disappeared almost completely from writing about cancer. If the history of experience, as practiced and preached by Bodies, has a godmother, it is the celebrated New Zealand-born historian Joanna Bourke, now a professor emerita at Birkbeck at the University of London and a fellow of the British Academy. She has never deployed experience as an overarching term for describing her focus, but it captures well her approach to understanding the past, particularly in her work on how violence is felt. Her award-winning 1999 book, An Intimate History of Killing, considers how soldiers responded to violence in the 20th century warfare, including through what might seem like unexpected emotions such as joy and catharsis. When I asked her if she had gotten pushback earlier in her career from other historians for her focus on experience, she let out a big laugh. Recovering the feelings of historical actors was simply not done, she explained. If you wanted to understand people in the past, she said, the emphasis was much more on what they did and what that tells us about the way they are thinking, as opposed to what they were feeling and therefore what they did. I was curious specifically about Bork's work on the history of rape. The subject is inherently disturbing, and her treatment is itself unsettling. If we are to take seriously the idea that we cannot simply project backwards, then even those acts considered to be the gravest violations of bodily autonomy need to be understood for how they were felt in their time. How might rape have been experienced differently when it carried a social societal stigma of ruining the woman who was attacked? And even harder to grasp, what about what we now call marital rape? Bodily autonomy is not what a woman in the 17th or 18th century is experiencing, Bork said. She's experiencing submission to the will of God, submission to the will of the husband. But would the act feel different to her because the notion of bodily autonomy wasn't part of her vocabulary? She might feel a physical sensation of hurt, Bork told me, but that is different from violence, which is the meaning one makes of hurt. At a time when there was not any sort of an idea of emotional soul or self, or certainly not psychological self, that is being harmed, the act would be perceived in a totally different way than in a world like ours, with a concept like trauma, which can be physical or psychic. As strange and troubling as it may be to put aside our own moral precepts when looking at the past, this is the work of the historian, Bork said, to unpick the universal experience. When she says unpick, a word Bodice also uses, I imagine the historian delicately tugging at the threads of what appears to be a smooth fabric and loosening it into a messy collection of misshapen emotions. Some will repel us, some will enlighten us, and some will remain forever impossible to grasp. Odysseus' hope was for HEX to be a center of research that would take what he saw as the incredible heterogeneity of human experience as its starting point. The Institute was funded in 2018 for a period of 8 years, with a 10 million euro grant from the Finnish government. A few months before the funding ran out, Bodice moved to the University of Helsinki to begin what he called a new multidisciplinary project on panic. He remains affiliated with HEX as a researcher in the meantime. In 2023, I went to Tampere for HEX's annual conference, hoping to get a sense of how widely shared Bodice's approach is. This town is sometimes referred to as the Manchester of Finland, a 19th-century industrial hub whose skyline is still punctuated by puffing smokestacks, and where reindeer meat appears on every menu. Even in March, the ground was covered by treacherous black ice, and the sky hung heavy and gray. The university campus is a series of modernist glass and concrete structures in the center of the town. Bodice stood out during the 3 days, partly because he was wearing a three-piece pinstripe suit and a fedora most of the time, but also because he seemed to be the clear intellectual heavyweight trying to corral a scattered group of scholars and graduate students toward his vision of what the history of experience means. Some of those present were very much aligned with the program, such as Peroska Nagy, a Hungarian-born medievalist in a cat's eye glasses who was a co-editor together with Bodice and Mark Smith of a Cambridge University Press series on the history of emotions and senses, a gatekeeper role where they can nudge the field in their direction. I made my PhD on weeping, Nagy told me, 1,000 years ago when nobody worked on this kind of thing. Nagy wrote about how crying in the Middle Ages was seen as signifying closeness to God. Both men and women alike cried in public, although each had different weeping styles, as a kind of ritualized act and a way to show contrition, ecstasy, or the presence of divine love. At the HEX conference, many of the presentations I listened to would have been at home in nearly any such gathering focused on cultural history or comparative literature, with scholars seizing on some dredged-up nugget of esoterica from the archives without much context or sense of why it mattered. This was exactly the narrow, blinkered kind of history that Bodice was trying to break away from. On a few occasions, I saw him gently take issue with the speaker for using decidedly contemporary categories to comprehend the past. One Finnish researcher, peppered by Bodice with questions about how generally he was describing emotions, answered, but I've read Plato and Aristotle and those guys, and they talk about anger and fear. I already knew enough to anticipate Bodice's response. How can we understand what they meant by anger and fear? You cannot entirely blame the other scholars. Bodice's standards are exacting. At the same time, they lead to a place with no boundaries at all. If we concede that the meaning of experience is not necessarily the same from past to present, doesn't the same logic make you wonder about the meaning of experience from culture to culture in the present? In fact, it does, as Bodice readily admits. He is skeptical that any kind of universal baseline can be established for capturing how humans make their way through the world. Producing history that tries to put a finger in this swiftly moving river is not easy, but when it actually happens, the results do feel revelatory and significantly different from other encounters with the past. For a good example, a few scholars at the HEX conference pointed me to a remarkable paper by the late Jan Pampler, a professor at Goldsmiths at the University of London. Pampler chose as his topic the sensory experience of the 1917 Russian Revolution, and specifically the change in experience that took place between the February Revolution, which led to the Tsar's abdication, and the October Revolution later that year when the Bolsheviks took power. Pampler considered the sounds and smells of that period not as spice in the narrative, but as subjects in their own right. Drawing on contemporaneous observations from a variety of sources, the paper is crammed with extraordinary detail. The way the smell of cigars, associated with the bourgeoisie, suddenly provoked revulsion among the revolutionaries, or how the reality of peasants and workers pouring into the cities could be felt physically because the sidewalks were covered in sunflower seed shells, the snack of the lower classes. Between the disappearing sound of church bells and the increasing prevalence of the color red, the sensory environment was undergoing its own revolutionary change. You can almost imagine the brain of a Russian that year trying to make meaning out of all the new signals. In February, when the revolution began, the new sound of occasional rapid gunfire was terrifying, but soon the Petrograders could distinguish between live ammunition and blanks. And by October, when shooting started up again, they were habituated to the noise and the particular quality of silence that followed it as part of what marked revolutionary time. This is history as disorientation, listening for the dissonances when the gunfire starts and when it stops. The sources are the existing ones, but they are being used in new ways and in new combinations to try to answer how the Russian Revolution became known, in Plumper's words, to the people who lived through it. The work pushes historians to do the uncomfortable and move outside the boxes they've been trained to operate within. The universalism that Bodice mistrusts is a relatively new concept in human history. It comes to us from the Enlightenment. The presumption that all people share a common nature was dreamed up by the European intellectuals sitting in their salons. Plenty of critics, starting with post-colonial thinkers, now understand this to have been an ideological attempt to exert power and order over a world that had recently become bigger and stranger. But this impulse toward uniformity is not just an 18th century one. Freudian psychology also reduced the dynamism of the human mind to a machine powered by predictable and shared drives. By the time we get to our current globalized culture, in which a Korean thriller can win Best Picture at the Oscars and Latin pop stars dominate the U.S. charts, the notion that our emotional registers are all essentially alike feels self-evident. And for all we know, it may be true. Even some historians who are keen, like Bodice, to reconstruct experience from scratch, are reluctant to take the leap that he makes when he questions whether humans have anything in common. Javier Moscoso is a professor at the Spanish National Research Council, and on its face his methodology appears very similar to Bodice's. The two have a lot of respect for each other. Moscoso's most recent book, Arc of Feeling, looks at the experience of swinging as it has shown up across a very long sweep of human history. Yes, swinging, as in going up and down on a swing, as well as the disorientation, but also the pleasure and pain that it causes. His many data points include depictions of swings in cave paintings made in Western India during the 5th century CE, the witch's cradle, once a form of torture in England, in which a woman was placed in a sack suspended from a tree, and a 17th century erotic Chinese novel that featured a swing and a loss of virginity. Moscoso's process, he told me, is to pay attention to the very singular, to something that is in principle irrelevant, and to build from there. He spoke to me of discovering, for example, the record of a Roman coin minted in the time of Tiberius that depicted two men pushing a woman on a swing, part of a series of coins depicting sexual positions, perhaps used for entry into a brothel. Moscoso spoke with me over Zoom from Madrid, his head barely visible over a fluffy white cat that had decided to recline on his keyboard. Unlike Bodis, he is searching for continuity, not dissonance. And he definitely finds it in the physical experience of oscillation, which, over millennia, in almost every human society, has had strong associations with either sex or death or both. The swing shows up in similar erotic scenes on ancient Greek vases and in 18th century French pornography, and likewise as a source of terror, whether it's witches rising and falling in the art of Goya or the condemned swinging from the gallows. There is a political agenda, his words, to Moscoso's work, and it is to discover commonality precisely at a moment of growing fragmentation in the modern world. In times in which we are so much focused on differences and identities, and precisely this kind of parcelation of reality, you find, as a matter of fact, certain common features, he says. If Bodis insists that it is a mistake to go looking for love in the archives based on our definition of what love feels like to us, Moscoso counters by bringing up how consistently similar love stories are in different cultures and time periods. For instance, he pointed out, many of them are about lovers who are unequal and whose love is forbidden, whether it's Pyramus and Thisbe in Ovid's Metamorphoses, or the ancient Chinese story of the butterfly lovers, Liang and Shanbo and Zhu Nyingtai, or Shakespeare's Romeo and Juliet. For Moscoso, these structures of repetition give you an account of differences, but also of similarities, a way people relate to love in the same way despite thoroughly different circumstances. My research is sort of a protest, Moscoso said. I believe that we are connected. What we need is a new enlightenment, a reassertion of what makes us human, at the very least so that there is a basis for something like civil rights and all the political philosophies, such as democracy, to name a particular endangered one, that are built on the idea that to be human is a singular thing. Does Bodis too blithely throw out this idea? I like the romance of it, he said when I asked him. And for the record, he added, he is not against finding common threads that connect humanity if he happens to come across them. But that is not his agenda. The way he wants his work to affect how we think today, a mission he also believes to be ethically urgent, is to move us away from the universal and automatic understanding of what it is to be human. Bodis is concerned that we are flattening ourselves by not appreciating the full range of feeling that people are capable of. We are foreclosing a deeper engagement with one another, an engagement on terms that don't demand that everyone be the same, but leave room for the great unknown of what happens in other people's heads. In A History of Feelings, he described our diminished and too limited vocabulary for emotions as vague, empty, or crude. The danger is that this reduced language, this emojification of emotional life, also reduces quite literally how much we can feel. History, at least in the way he sees it, might help us. I was motivated to not only show the richness and the unfamiliarity of past experience, but also to try to give people the tools to interrogate the politics of feeling in their present, Bodis told me. There is a danger, I think, and not a small one, in letting go of the bonds that connect us, in saying, down with empathy, but I can't deny that Bodis's perspective has a strange appeal at the moment when we feel so thoroughly alienated from one another's experience of reality. We struggle to understand how other human beings don't feel the same things we do. and this frustration often turns to anger and resentment. Maybe we would do better to start by recognizing the mystery of other people. Certainly when it comes to the past, Odise is up against strong and popular impulses, such as the notion that by donning a Civil War uniform or throwing an ancient spear, we can know something about how our ancestors related to the world. It makes sense that he has taken a radical position, if only to loudly resist oversimplification. But if I can offer something of a bridge, there is a universality to the question that Odise spends most of his waking hours posing. That is, a universality to the very act of posing it. What species besides ours demands, what did it feel like? What animal besides us stares into a stranger's eyes or into the eyes of their grandparents and builds whole philosophies around the question? Whether we see our reflection in others, past and present, or like Odise, insisting on difference, the compulsion is to ask this question again and again. Maybe to be human is, at the most basic level, a curiosity about other humans.
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0: 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Tuesdays, you will hear readings from the Lewis Carroll classics Alice in Wonderland and Through the Looking Glass. 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Thursday night, we have a reading of Dr. Jekyll and Mr. Hyde. And Friday nights, we have 2 hours of Story Hour. 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And at 11, listen to scary stories from the golden era of radio. 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The chapters air chronologically from week to week, so don't miss a single week. And on Sunday nights at 11 p.m., you can hear a rerun of Friday's episode airing of Sword of Shannara, in case you missed it. All these shows change ever so often, so be sure to stay tuned to these programming updates to find out when new stories are added. 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
1: Good day, Cleveland. I'm John Bender, and this is the Cleveland Plain Dealer for Tuesday, October 13th. Bill aims to make Ohio pay more for special ed students. An Ohio House bill would require the state to provide additional special education funding once a school district runs through a student's initial allotment of state dollars. House Bill 1012 comes as the number of students receiving special education services has been on the rise in recent years in Ohio and elsewhere. Currently, local school districts apply to the state for additional funding to cover a student's additional special education costs. Under HB 1012, the state would be required to cover costs when the student services exceed their special education threshold amount. In the 2024-25 school year, students with disabilities made up 17.3% of Ohio's preschool and school-age enrollment, according to the Ohio Department of Education and Workforce. The number of students who need special education continues to increase, which is why GOP State Representatives Andrew White of suburban Dayton and Cindy Abrams of the Cincinnati area introduced the bill. As more students need specialized services and the cost of providing these services continues to grow at an exponential pace at the school district level, we need more financial support from the state so that no matter where a student lives, they can have access to meaningful learning and supports to help them achieve their goals, White said in a statement. This special education funding will greatly help all students receive high-quality education, Abrams said. Tom Hostler, CEO of the Ohio School Boards Association, who previously worked as a school superintendent and principal in the Toledo area, said that professionals have become better at identifying learning disabilities and delays, which explains some of the increase. Furthermore, advances in medicine can sustain a child's life longer than in the past, he said. 10 years ago, 20 years ago, those children would not have made it to school age, he said. Today, thankfully, they have. Ohio is also investing in early childhood interventions that are likely revealing areas where kids need help, Hostler said. Schools have been required to screen students in kindergarten through third grade for dyslexia since the beginning of the 2023-24 school year. The General Assembly passed two bills requiring screening in hopes of catching children who struggle with reading early. Estimates on the number of young children who are dyslexic range from 5% to 20%. The Science of Reading, an approach to literacy instruction that emphasizes phonics, is also now required in public schools. Teachers may find children need extra help through this type of instruction, Hostler said. Most school board members would view this as a great starting point, he said about HB 1012. Modern procedures that establish the services students need for special education originate with the 1975 law known as the Individuals with Disabilities Education Act. They made a promise that the federal government would provide 40% of that funding, and right now it's about 10%, he said. There is a significant gap with what that commitment is. How do you fill that gap? That is between your state and local partners. With the state moving the needle in this direction, that helps. There are some studies out there saying these are the real cost, and we're recommending the state does something with the real cost. But there's the whole federal question that is still hanging out there. The Ohio School Boards Association is leading a nationwide movement, 40 by 40. The goal is for Congress to return to its commitment of paying for 40% of the students' special education services by 2040, he said. The bill was introduced September 17th. It has not been assigned to a committee, and there's not a lot of time for it to pass. The two-year legislative session ends December 31st. In other statewide news, Medicare Advantage premiums are dropping, but some plans are vanishing. Nearly 250,000 Ohioans will find that their old Medicare plan is going away in 2027 when the Medicare open enrollment period starts later this month. In addition, some Ohioans will have to spend more of their own money on copays, deductibles, and coinsurance. But cost savings are also on the Medicare horizon. Medicare Advantage premiums are projected to fall more than 16% from 2026 to 2027, and average prescription drug premiums in Medicare Advantage will drop 38%, the Centers for Medicare and Medicaid Services said. Seniors will find these and other changes during the Medicare annual open enrollment period, when recipients can review and change their health insurance plans. The enrollment window runs Thursday through December 7th. It's a great time to review what your Medicare health options are, so you're up to date on it, said Becky Hayward, Outreach and Education Supervisor for the Ohio Senior Health Insurance Information Program. The state-run program provides objective, unbiased assistance for people who are on Medicare. Medicare recipients should have already received their annual notice of change from their plan provider. Medicare plans send this information each fall, outlining changes in coverage and costs for the coming year. When choosing a new Medicare plan, first check that your preferred doctors, pharmacies, and hospitals are in-network. Then compare plans to find the best value for your needs, Hayward said. Seniors who want to keep their current Medicare coverage do not need to re-enroll. But in Ohio and across the nation, some people who want to keep their current plan will not be able to do so. In this state, the number of available Medicare Advantage plans will drop from 212 plans in 2026 to 180 in 2027, according to federal data. Medicare Advantage plans typically have low or zero premiums and cover prescription drugs, eyeglasses, dental care, and fitness classes not included in traditional Medicare. Federal rule changes affecting state procedures have contributed to the drop in the number of plans available for Ohio residents who have both Medicare and Medicaid, Hayward said. Nationally, the number of Medicare Advantage health insurance plans is expected to decrease slightly from 5,553 in 2026 to 5,532 in 2027. About 8 in 10 Medicare Advantage beneficiaries will be able to remain in their current plan, with the same or a lower premium in 2027 across the country. Health plans that are not renewing coverage must send letters stating that, Hayward said. People with plans that will not renew for 2027 get an automatic deadline extension into 2027 to choose a different plan. Statewide, about 2.6 million people are enrolled in Medicare, part of more than 70 million Americans who are in the federal health insurance plan. In local news, the Browns say parking mandate means less mixed-use development. The Cleveland Browns and their development partner argue that the number of on-site parking spaces required by Brook Park would drastically limit their mixed-use development plans and hurt traffic flow on game days. They're going back to the City Planning Commission on Thursday with a revised plan to provide a minimum of 8,000 on-site parking spaces for big events, down from the 13,000 required by the same commission when it voted earlier this year. Accommodating 13,000 spaces would eliminate more than half the land earmarked for the mixed-use side of the development, according to a slideshow presentation submitted to the Planning Commission by the Browns' parent company, Haslam Sports Group, and developer Lincoln Property. Planning Commission members in March, after seeing plans for about 8,700 on-site spaces, cited concerns that too much off-site parking on big event days would spill into neighborhoods and create pedestrian safety issues for those walking to the stadium area. To address those concerns, the commission required 13,000 on-site parking spaces. Since then, an independent, updated traffic analysis by the Ohio Area-Wide Coordinating Agency found that fewer on-site parking spaces would reduce traffic at some key intersections while also increasing the need to accommodate more pedestrians. To help the pedestrian flow, Brook Park is moving forward with plans to build a pedestrian bridge over Engel Road east of the stadium site. It's meant to provide a safe option for people parking off-site in commercial and industrial areas. Mayor Edward Orcott last week introduced legislation that would allow the city to acquire a half-acre parcel at the foot of the proposed bridge, even if negotiations fail on a purchase agreement with the landowner, Cuyahoga Concrete Company. Orcutt said he believes the parcel, a slice of 4.5 acres owned by the Cuyahoga Concrete at that location, has sat idle for decades. Orcutt said he agreed with the NOACA, finding that reducing the number of on-site spaces would reduce traffic at some key intersections close by, and he said that there is ample off-site parking to meet the needs that he said experts have identified as about 22,000 spaces in total, including those on-site. The mayor said he has been in frequent contact with businesses and other property owners who are interested in using their land for event day parking. Planning Commission document submitted by HSG and Lincoln identifies areas with a total of 22,839 off-site spaces within a mile from the stadium, including 10,377 expected to be available on event days. An HSG spokesperson said the team is making no assumption of using spaces either at Cleveland Hopkins International Airport or the IX Center. In comparison, the parking near the current stadium downtown includes some port parking near the stadium and about 5,300 spaces in the Willard Park garage. Further away in the Muni lot, with about 1,860 spaces, and many fans park elsewhere downtown. The proposal for Thursday's meeting largely matches the plan reviewed by the Planning Commission in March. The main difference is parking. The submission said the Commission's prior request for 10-foot buffers between parking spaces and streets has been accommodated in the revision, as well as adding landscaping between parking and Snow Road. Phase 1 of the mixed-use development is expected to be completed at about the same time as the stadium in the spring of 2029. That phase, according to preliminary outline, includes more than 500 of an eventual 1,500 residential units, a 300-room hotel to be joined later by a 152-room hotel, 230,000 square feet of retail space toward an eventual 299,000. The timing for Phase 2 will be market-driven, the HSG spokesperson said. The mixed-use portion of the development is expected to cost close to $1 billion, but the presentation said there is not room to build to that scale if the city holds to its requirement of the 13,000 parking spaces. In national news from Washington, Representative Omar vows she won't be silenced after her home is searched. Federal agents on Monday searched the Washington home of Democratic U.S. Representative Ilhan Omar of Minnesota, a startling escalation in a criminal investigation that brings renewed scrutiny to the frequent target of Trump administration derision in the final weeks of her re-election bid. The search intensified long-standing immigration-related accusations from Republicans regarding the nation's first Somali-American lawmaker. Homeland Security Investigations, the investigative arm of the Department of Homeland Security, executed the search. The Justice Department confirmed that it secured a court-authorized warrant for a law enforcement action Monday morning, but it did not name Omar or confirm what investigation the search was connected to. Today in the Washington, D.C. area, Homeland Security Investigations executed an authorized search warrant secured by the Justice Department. This enforcement action is part of an ongoing federal criminal investigation, the Justice Department statement said. Homeland

silenced. Though the Republican focus on Omar's background dates back years, the search notably took place 3 weeks before the November midterms, in which Omar is on the ballot for re-election. The Justice Department has historically sought to avoid public investigative actions involving a candidate within 60 days of a primary or general election. Last month, U.S. officials said federal authorities were investigating whether Omar unlawfully entered the country by falsifying her immigration paperwork. Omar and her team have repeatedly denied accusations that she committed immigration fraud. The investigation, which has accelerated in recent weeks, is viewed as controversial within the administration, and some officials have begun referring to it as World War XI, a senior official told the Washington Post. Allegations regarding Omar's immigration history have circulated in conservative circles for years, but federal officials who have promoted the claims have not provided substantiating evidence. Born in Somalia, Omar fled the country's civil war with her family when she was a young girl, spent 4 years in a Kenyan refugee camp, and immigrated to the United States at age 12 in 1995. Omar became a naturalized U.S. citizen in 2000 and was elected to Congress in 2018. Top Democrats seized on the timing as the latest instance in what they term was the continued corrupt weaponization of law enforcement against Trump's perceived adversaries. For years, Donald Trump and far-right extremists have relentlessly targeted Congresswoman Omar with vile personal attacks and baseless accusations, said a joint statement issued from House Minority Leader Hakeem Jeffries and other top congressional Democrats. Now less than 30 days until the midterm election, his violent mass deportation machine has descended upon the home of a duly elected member of Congress and her family. The street around Omar's home was blocked off Monday morning as agents carried out the search, with some removing boxes of items from the property. The operation came just 2 days after Trump referred to Omar at a rally in Tennessee as coming from a country of crime and squalor, and suggested that Vice President J.D. Vance and our people were investigating her. Republicans have even claimed that she had married her brother and committed immigration fraud. Omar has broadly denied the allegations as disgusting lies. From Washington, Trump blows past deadline to halt ads. A federal judge issued a temporary order Sunday blocking the Trump administration from airing taxpayer-funded campaign-style TV commercials. But the administration blew past a Sunday evening deadline and ran two of the ads into the early hours of Monday, advertising data from Ad Impact shows. U.S. District Judge Jennifer L. Rochon in Manhattan wrote in an order Sunday that the administration must cancel or cause to be canceled any ads from airing or dissemination, including those that were scheduled to air Sunday evening. Her decision came after the Department of Homeland Security said in a court filing Saturday that the ads would not continue past Sunday and that it had no plans to purchase additional ad spaces past that date. President Donald Trump said earlier that campaign funds would be used to pay for the ads going forward. President Donald Trump and Secretary of State Marco Rubio are considering firing U.S. Ambassador to Greece, Kimberly Guilfoyle, after a series of reports alleging she has engaged in improper and possibly illegal conduct before and during her tenure in Athens. A senior U.S. official said that Trump and Rubio are extremely ticked off by Guilfoyle's reported conduct. The official said Rubio had been particularly angry, not least because he visited Athens just last week, and Guilfoyle attended most, if not all, of his events, and greeted him on the arrival with a bear hug as the allegations swirled. In a series of stories, the Wall Street Journal has reported questionable conduct by Guilfoyle, including an alleged threat to a host country official, accepting improper gifts and services, and offering to use her influence inside the administration in return for the payment of a large credit card bill. The U.S. Department of Justice is investigating whether the decision of the White House television press pool to halt coverage of President Donald Trump last month violated antitrust law, said Emily Covington,
a spokesperson for the department.

0: She said group boycotts among the business competitors might violate U.S. law. The antitrust division is simply investigating to determine whether these news organizations have violated the antitrust laws, she said. The TV pool of five broadcasters last month ceased presidential coverage after Trump barred CNN, MS Now, and Politico from the White House. Pentagon has acknowledged that the number of troops who have died in the Middle East during its operations against Iran is higher than previously reported, and updated the official count to include two more non-combat deaths. The Washington Post exclusively reported last month, based on information from six U.S. officials, that the numbers of service members lost was greater than what the Pentagon was reporting in its official public database, known as the Defense Casualty Analysis System, or DCAS. Defense Secretary Pete Hegseth at the time called that reporting a complete lie in a social media post. However, the Pentagon has raised the figure publicly reported in DCAS to 21. From Washington, furious judge halts tree removal, demands answers on D.C. golf plan. A furious federal judge excoriated the Trump administration Monday for cutting down hundreds of trees at East Potomac Golf Links, the historic course eyed for redevelopment by President Donald Trump, telling government lawyers they had cost their credibility by ignoring her repeated warnings to give notice before work continued. Government lawyers told the U.S. District Judge Anna C. Reyes at an emergency hearing that approximately 430 trees were removed Saturday and that another 299 are still targeted for removal. Reyes ordered the government to stop cutting down trees until at least 2 p.m. Tuesday, by when she hopes to hear testimony from another administration official involved in the tree removal. Reyes said she had been reluctant to issue a temporary restraining order in the case, but she added, "I have no faith that the government isn't going to cut them down unless there's an order in place not to do so. Violating her order by 2 seconds would prompt contempt proceedings," the judge said. "I am thoroughly unamused right now," Reyes said as the hearing began. "I do not know how I could have made it any plainer. I did not want what happened to happen." At one point, Justice Department attorney Marissa Ann Perepato told Reyes that government lawyers did our best to keep the court apprised of any construction work at the course. "No, you did not do your best," Reyes responded, her voice rising. "You did your absolute worst." The hearing followed an emergency request filed late Sunday by preservationists seeking to stop the National Park Service from removing additional trees at the historic public golf course. The D.C. Preservation League and two golfers allege that the administration is racing ahead with irreversible work while avoiding the environmental and historic preservation reviews required for the president's proposed transformation of East Potomac into a championship-level course. Greta said she had repeatedly trusted government lawyers' assurances that the court and plaintiffs would receive notice before major or irreversible work began. The government filed its notice at 4:55 p.m. Friday before a holiday weekend, roughly 12 hours before crews began cutting. "I trusted you all not to do precisely what you have done," Reyes said. "On what universe did anyone in your offices think that that was acceptable?" Perepato acknowledged that government lawyers had learned as early as last Wednesday that the tree-cutting operation could begin Saturday. She said that attorneys were still gathering details and that there had been no conscious decision to withhold notice. "Ignorance is not an excuse here," Reyes responded. "There's no excuse for this." The judge noted that she had said at an earlier hearing that she did not want even 10 trees removed without notice. She said she had resisted plaintiff's previous request for a formal restraining order because she trusted the government to honor the expectations she had repeatedly laid out. "More than just being upset and furious right now, I'm just beyond disappointed in the government," Reyes said. "I have done everything humanly possible to give the government the benefit of the doubt in this case." The government has maintained that the tree cutting is unrelated to the proposed overhaul of the historic golf course, while the plaintiffs accuse the administration of disingenuously treating early steps toward that larger project as standalone maintenance. Reyes pressed the government to explain why a tree-cutting plan that had sat dormant for years suddenly had to be executed over a holiday weekend. Pierpaolo initially said she did not know. National Mall and Memorial Park Superintendent Kevin Grease told the court that the Park Service had only recently obtained the money and personnel needed to carry out a tree removal program outlined in a 2019 cultural landscape report. He said the workforce became available through a Park Service staffing surge connected to the nation's 250th anniversary. Grease said he submitted a tree management plan to the National Park Service's director October 5th and received approval the next day. He said he did not know how much the tree cutting is costing NPS. Unlike in previous rounds of tree removal, he said none of those cut down Saturday had been identified as hazardous or posing a safety risk. "This plan isn't just about safety," Grease testified. "It's about the restoration of the park to its original state as a Lynx golf course." Grease also testified that he has not seen or been briefed on any internal plan for Trump's proposed redevelopment of the golf course. He said everything he knows about that proposal has come from social media. In national politics, many GOP-led states have imposed new voting rules this year. President Donald Trump has pushed Congress to pass a proof of citizenship law, signed an executive order seeking a national voter ID requirement, and tried to limit mail voting through the U.S. Postal Service changes. None of those moves succeeded in time to affect this year's midterm elections. It's a different matter in the states. More than 36 voting laws passed in Republican-controlled states are taking effect for the first time this year, many of them containing elements of Trump's stalled proposals. They include changes to what IDs are acceptable to register for the first time, and requirements to show proof of citizenship, an issue the Republican president has tried but failed to get through Congress. "Trump's attacks on our elections are deeply damaging, but they are not happening in isolation," said Sophia Lynn Lakin, director of the American Civil Liberties Union's Voting Rights Project. "Across the country, states are also advancing restrictions that make it harder for eligible voters to cast a ballot. Republican lawmakers who support the tighter voting laws, especially around voter ID, describe them as common-sense changes that help build trust in elections." Trump and other Republicans have pushed for more restrictive rules since the president's false claims of fraud in his 2020 election loss. Many Republican voters believe Biden was not legitimately elected. Among the changes confronting voters as early voting gets underway, students in New Hampshire can no longer use student IDs. Utah voters returning mail ballots must include more information on the envelope, and some voters in Mississippi might need birth certificates or passports to verify their identities. New Hampshire State Representative Donald McFarland said he sponsored the bill to eliminate student IDs as acceptable for voting because colleges don't have the same controls when issuing those cards as government agencies. The change removes a special exception and applies the same government-issued ID standard to all voters, he said, adding that his bill had bipartisan support. The new requirements have not gone unchallenged. In South Dakota, the ACLU has filed a lawsuit seeking to halt a new law that includes requiring voters registering for the first time to present the most common forms of ID, driver's licenses, tribal IDs, and non-driver state IDs. They must be presented in person at places that accept registration. "Proof of citizenship in itself is not terrible," said Katherine Johnson, president of the League of Women Voters of South Dakota. Her concern is the requirement to present the IDs in person. "We're kind of a remote state, so sometimes it takes a drive, and you have to coordinate, you have to take off work, and all of these kinds of things," she said. Some Democrats have expressed support for voter ID. Pennsylvania Governor Josh Shapiro said he was open to it if not based on conspiracy theories. Ohio has a proof of citizenship requirement in effect for the first time this year for those registering to vote or updating their voter registration information at a Bureau of Motor Vehicles location. The state also eliminated its 4-day grace period for mail ballots, which now must be received at local election offices by Election Day. Yet the biggest concern for voting rights groups is an ongoing purge of states' voter rolls. The databases used to check citizenship against voter registration lists can be outdated, said Frieda Levinson, legal director of the ACLU of Ohio, which has sued to overturn the law. Vast numbers of perfectly eligible voters are vulnerable to being disenfranchised, she said. Republican State Senator Teresa Garavone, one of the primary sponsors of the bill, challenged the ACLU's legal action and said the problem it addresses is a real one. In the past 2 years, hundreds of non-citizens have been removed from Ohio's voter rolls, she said in an email. Every single vote cast by a non-citizen disenfranchises a lawful Ohio voter. In international news, Russia again strikes Ukraine's energy facilities. Ukrainian President Volodymyr Zelensky said Monday that while Ukraine is willing to halt attacks on Russia's energy infrastructure, Moscow has continued to strike his country's energy sites, despite U.S. President Donald Trump's announcement that the warring countries had agreed to cease such attacks. Speaking at the Warsaw Security Forum in Poland, Zelensky said Ukraine had been horribly surprised that Moscow struck a power plant in the northeastern city of Kharkiv, as well as a gas production facility and a civilian gas station, hours after Trump announced the purported energy ceasefire in the four-and-a-half-year-old war. Later on Monday, during an interview on Fox News Channel's America's Newsroom, Zelensky said his government had refrained from striking Russian energy sites since Trump's announcement Sunday and was ready to honor an energy ceasefire as a good first step toward closing the war. But he said, "I'm not sure that Russian President Vladimir Putin is ready." Even after yesterday's messages from Trump, "Putin attacked our gas infrastructure," Zelensky said. "When we speak about energy ceasefire, it means only one thing, that they don't attack our energy infrastructure and we don't respond on their energy infrastructure." Trump's brief social media post Sunday said the energy ceasefire took effect immediately, adding, "Do not break it." On Monday, Kremlin spokesperson Dmitry Peskov wouldn't say whether Russia had agreed to such a ceasefire, saying only, "Contacts are ongoing." Russia has used attacks on energy facilities in order to deny Ukrainian civilians power, heat, and running water during the war, hoping to wear down public resistance to Moscow's full-scale invasion. Ukrainian officials described the strategy as weaponizing winter and fear Russia could ramp up such attacks as cold weather approaches. Ukraine, meanwhile, has launched strikes against Russian energy sites like oil refineries, sometimes deep within Russian territory. That's prompted Trump to blame Zelensky for record U.S. diesel prices rather than the U.S.-led war in Iran, and to strike a deal with Putin on Friday to import diesel from Russia in an attempt to bring fuel prices down ahead of U.S. midterm elections. Trump's deal with Putin dismayed officials in the U.S., Ukraine, and around Europe. A bipartisan group of six U.S. senators called on the Trump administration on Sunday to immediately reverse course on the deal, saying the U.S. should not provide Putin with financial lifeline while Russia is killing Ukrainian civilians. One woman died and at least five other people were injured after a Russian drone hit a 25-story residential building in Kyiv Monday night. From the war in the Middle East, Saudis probe how systems failed to stop Houthi attack. Saudi Arabia has launched an investigation to determine how its air defenses failed to intercept a barrage of missiles and drones fired by Iran-backed Houthi rebels, including an attack on Riyadh Airport that killed at least 13 people and wounded over 300. The initial probe showed that Yemen's Houthis first fired multiple drones to pave the way for a mix of cruise and ballistic missiles to reach Riyadh's international airport on Saturday. The Houthis possess ballistic missiles and advanced systems fitted with warheads that can change direction during flight and pose a challenge to Patriot interceptors and other defense systems used by the Saudis. One of the officials said the investigation also aims to find out why air defense systems did not provide earlier warning of the attack, in which the Houthi missiles and drones flew over 620 miles to reach Riyadh. incident, one of a string of Houthi attacks since last week on Saudi airports, has exposed vulnerabilities in Saudi Arabia's defense system and signaled a dangerous inflection point in an expanding Mideast conflict that began more than 7 months ago when the U.S. and Israel launched their war against Iran. The Saudi-led coalition also said it had twice intercepted and destroyed ballistic missiles launched Monday by Yemen's Houthi rebels toward Riyadh. At least three explosions could be heard Monday night in the city. There was no immediate claim of responsibility. Civil defense officials later said the danger had passed. The Saudis want the U.S. to become more directly involved in their fight against the Houthis. The U.S. has provided intelligence sharing, target identification, and planning for a Saudi-led offensive, but has held off on carrying out strikes against the Houthis. From the Vatican, Pope to have lung surgery. The Vatican said Pope Leo XVI will be admitted to the hospital today ahead of surgery to remove a lung nodule, providing an unusually high level of transparency about papal health under the American Pope. The surgery will require a week-long recovery at the hospital, and the Vatican on Monday canceled all of Leo's audiences through October 20th. Meanwhile, on Monday, the 71-year-old Leo presided over an audience in Vatican City with members of a Rome-based charity and spoke in a strong, clear voice, praising their service and sacrifice. From Natir, France, investigators recover stolen Renoirs, make arrests. DNA left on a protective painting cover helped investigators recover two stolen Renoirs and uncover what they suspected were preparations for another art heist, a French prosecutor said Monday. Four men were given preliminary charges in the investigation into the September 7th theft from a small Renoir museum in a town in the French Riviera. The charges include organized theft and criminal association, Marseille prosecutor Nicolas Besson said. One painting, Portrait of Madame Colonna Romano, suffered a tear. The other, Young Woman at the Well, had slight damage to its frame, Besson said. He estimated their combined value at 4.2 million euros, or $4.7 million. The thieves used an electric saw to cut through a fence, entered the museum through the ground floor, and cut clips securing the frames of the four paintings. An alarm sounded and police officers arrived 4 minutes later, a swift response that apparently caused the perpetrators to panic. As they fled, they were unable to take all four paintings and abandoned two of them, which were later found in a protective sleeve. The DNA found on the abandoned cover matched that of a 29-year-old already under investigation in a drug trafficking case, in which police were tracking his vehicle, Besson said. Vehicle tracking data showed that the suspect, accompanied by a 41-year-old man, went to the home of a third man shortly after the theft. Police surveillance also showed that the 29-year-old on October 3rd visited the Meggitt Foundation, home to a large modern art collection. The suspect then met with a fourth man known to police from art theft and forgery cases in 2001 and 2003. Besson said the arrests were prompted by the very strong suspicion that another heist was imminent. From Europe, NATO commander says alliance is ready to fight tonight. NATO's top military commander said the alliance is ready to fight tonight if it is attacked, as European officials warn Russia could test NATO's defenses with increased covert attacks or a limited military incursion. European nations have in recent months faced an escalation of covert Russian activity, including an arson attack on an Estonian defense company and a failed attempt to attack a Ukrainian aircraft at a German airport. If Russia decides to attack NATO, the alliance will respond by using sensors, autonomous systems, and military force to stop any assault. NATO's Supreme Allied Commander, U.S. General Alex Grinkiewicz, said in Moscow on Monday. Grinkiewicz spoke at the Warsaw Security Forum to set out what he called NATO's theory of victory. The NATO commander said the most effective way to preserve peace is to prepare for war and maintain open lines of communication to resolve misunderstandings. My theory of victory is simple, he told the Warsaw conference. We will block the initial attack. If the attack persists, we will blunt it and prevent any enemy advance. and if required, we will break the enemy's forces and the operational warfighting system arrayed against us. In recent weeks, senior European officials and intelligence services have warned that Russia may be planning to test the NATO alliance with increased covert attacks, or even an incursion after a spate of sabotage incidents across the continent. Denmark's Defense Intelligence Service specifically warned Russia could use such tactics to split the NATO alliance. Trump has also sent shockwaves through Europe by agreeing to buy diesel from Russia ahead of the midterm elections. Earlier this year, he said he was pulling American troops from Europe, and his war with Iran has led to critical shortages of advanced air defense missiles in Europe. Still, Grinkowitz said, no one should question the U.S. commitment to the alliance. Western officials blame Moscow for more than 200 incidents since 2022. In September, Germany accused Russia of being behind a plot at Leipzig Airport to use a drone laden with explosives to attack a Ukrainian aircraft. British officials also said they thwarted a Russian plot to target a drone facility outside London, while Estonian officials said Russia was behind a fire at a defense company. The incidents are among at least 211 blamed on Russia by Western officials since Moscow's invasion of Ukraine and tracked by the Associated Press. In its assessment released earlier in September, Denmark's Defense Intelligence Service suggested Russia could try to acquire Ukrainian drones and use them to attack Europe to hide any Russian involvement. Russia could use such attacks to divert European resources away from supporting Ukraine and sow division in NATO. But while Russia is fighting in Ukraine, it would be difficult to launch an outright attack on NATO. From Sweden, two American economists are awarded Nobel Prize in Economics. American economists Robert E. Hall and Michael Woodford won the Nobel Memorial Prize in Economics Monday for their work on models that have helped governments and central banks manage economic shocks, such as inflation. The Royal Swedish Academy of Sciences announced the winners in Stockholm, noting that their work created the theoretical foundation to better understand how consumers decide whether to save or spend. Insights that make it easier for policymakers worldwide to stabilize economies after fluctuations. The laureate's research has made it possible to manage major microeconomic crises far more effectively than before, the Nobel Committee wrote in a paper explaining the economists' work. It has been hugely beneficial during the pandemic and the energy crisis of recent years. Hall, 83, is affiliated with Stanford University in California. Woodford, who was born in 1955, is affiliated with Columbia University in New York. Woodford spoke to the committee by phone from New York. It's a tremendous honor, and it's a surprise. For decades, governments responded to economic shocks by following the Depression-era prescriptions of the British economist John Maynard Keynes. Intervene in the economy by lowering interest rates and taxes and hiking government spending, thereby encouraging consumers and businesses to spend and invest and help restart growth. This is the Keynesian recipe, and it worked well until it didn't, said Timo Bopart of the Nobel Economics Committee. Policymakers had thought economic management involved simple trade-offs. Unemployment, for instance, would stay low at a time of high inflation and rise when inflation fell. But the stagflation of the late 1970s, when the world economy experienced simultaneous high inflation and high employment, proved the formula was simplistic. Some economists argued that government attempts to intervene in the economy were doomed to fail, but Hall and Woodford, in separate contributions, set about improving the Keynesian model to take into account how consumers and businesses actually make decisions about whether to invest and spend. Economic outcomes are the result of millions of decisions made at the micro level by households and businesses, the Nobel Committee wrote. Using models based upon this approach, rather than simply studying the economy from a macro perspective, like a bird's eye view, Hall and Woodford's research generated a paradigm shift in the theory of stabilization policy. Hall studied the way that consumers' decisions about whether and how much to spend depend on what they expect their future income to be. If they're optimistic, they will consume more than if they are pessimistic, the committee wrote. But consumer expectations can change unexpectedly as new information about the economy comes in. Hall found that forecasting future consumer spending is virtually impossible. Woodford's research established that businesses make decisions about prices based on where they think interest rates will go in the future. If the business believes that its competitors' prices and its own costs will increase, it is best to set a higher price than it would with the opposite expectation, the Nobel Committee wrote. Businesses' decisions are thus also governed by their expectations. Therefore, central banks, such as the U.S. Federal Reserve, which set short-term interest rates, should provide clear and credible communication about how they reason and what they plan to do. Central banks have responded to this insight by working harder to explain what they are doing. The new Fed chair, Kevin Warsh, has said the trend toward such forward guidance went too far. He's trying to scale back how much the U.S. central bank talks about its thinking and its intentions. In baseball news, in Game 1 of the ALCS, it's the Guardians 7, the Rays 3. The Guardians, the team you can't turn your back on, did it again. They trailed the Tampa Bay Rays for much of Monday night's opener in the American League Championship Series before running down Drew Rasmussen and his relievers in a 7-3 win at Tropicana Field. The odds were against the Guardians coming into this series. The 98-win Rays were heavily favored, but teams that win the first game in a best-of-seven series go on to win the series 64.5% of the time. Odds, however, mean little to Cleveland. They came back from a 2-0 deficit against the White Sox to win the ALDS with three straight elimination wins. As Joe Adell likes to say, we just get the job done. Chase Lauder, Patrick Bailey started the rally with first-pitch homers off Rasmussen to start the sixth and seventh innings, respectively, to tie the score 2-2. Then it became the Jose Ramirez, DeLauder, and Nathaniel Lowe show. In the eighth inning, Ramirez, who finished with three hits, started the rally with second infield hit of the night. DeLauder doubled him to third with his third hit of the game. Adell rounded out to second as Ramirez held third. That brought Lowe to the plate as the Rays brought in lefty Ian Seymour to face the left-handed hitting first baseman. Lowe, who hit just 111 against lefties during the season, never blinked. After fouling two straight pitches to the backstop, he lined a 93-mile-per-hour fastball into center field to score Ramirez and DeLauder for a 4-2 lead. Cedric Mullins made things interesting with a home run off Eric Sobrowski to start the bottom of the eighth. That cut Cleveland's lead to 4-3, but Ramirez was just getting started. Angel Martinez opened the ninth with a single and was balked to second base. Stephen Kwan lined out to left for the second out of the inning, but Ramirez blooped a single into left field to score Martinez for a 5-3 lead. Not only did he avoid getting picked off first base by diving back to first, after Chase DeLauder walked, they both scored on Odell's double past third. Ramirez is 8-for-17, two homers, six runs, and eight RBIs in his last four postseason games. Game 2 of the ALCS is tonight at Tropicana Field at 8 p.m. Parker Messick will be on the mound for the Guardians. Right-handed pitcher Freddy Peralta will pitch for the Rays. In news from the Cleveland Browns, Watson doesn't point fingers, but the loss was not his fault. Browns quarterback Deshaun Watson ran out of the fourth quarter magic against the New York Jets that served him so well the previous three games. But he needs far more help, supporting cast, and the coaching staff than he received during Sunday's 17-12 loss. Watson actually put the Browns in an excellent position to win the game with a 29-yard touchdown pass to Denzel Boston on the left side of the end zone to go ahead 12-10 with 6:15 left in the game. But things unraveled from there, and he was unable to orchestrate a fourth straight fourth-quarter game-winning drive with his two chances at the end. That's in part because the Jets pinned their ears back and came after him. He was sacked 8 times, including 3 by edge rusher David Bailey, and hit 13 times. And in part because the Browns had no running game and had lost starting receiver Casey Concepcion to a head injury in the first quarter on an illegal concussive blow by Minkah Fitzpatrick. Concepcion, who was ruled out immediately after exhibiting concussion symptoms while down on the field, was a huge part of the game plan, both in the passing and running games. He also was the Browns' number one punt returner. Isaiah Bond stepped in for Concepcion, but he dropped two big passes and had one go off his fingertips in the end zone that was slightly out of reach. Heading in, he had only two catches for 12 yards. Bond dropped what would have been a third-down conversion in the second quarter when the Browns were backed up, a 12-yard pass to the 23. Instead, they had their fourth three-and-out of the game. His second drop came on the second-to-last chance of the game-winning TD when a deep ball into Jets territory slipped through his hands on second and long. The Browns punted two plays later. Watson, 15 of 33 for 155 yards, one touchdown and no interceptions, had a couple of his other passes dropped, including one by running back Jaleel McLaughlin. Tight end Harold Fannin Jr. slipped on a third down route in the first quarter. Browns need to run the ball effectively in a non-stop downpour, and they couldn't. Running back Quinshon Judkins, who left the stadium in a right walking boot, rushed 14 times for 44 yards, for a 3.1-yard average, with a long gain of 14, his longest run of the season. He hasn't broken a long one yet this season, and it was tough sledding on the slippery track. The Browns must take a hard look at the whole running game, or it will be tough to stay in the hunt. They're too young and inexperienced to rely so much on the passing game, and it puts too much pressure on Watson. If they want him to remain healthy for the stretch run, they must run the ball effectively with their backs and receivers. In other baseball news, Brewers put defending champion Dodgers in a 2-0 hole in the NLCS. William Contreras hit a tying homer in the fifth and singled home the go-ahead run an inning later, as the Milwaukee Brewers defeated the Los Angeles Dodgers 7-4 on Monday in Game 2 of the National League Championship Series. Four relievers combined to retire the last 15 Dodger batters in order as the Brewers took a 2-0 lead over the two-time defending World Series champions in this best-of-seven series, which heads to Los Angeles for Game 3 on Wednesday. And that is the Cleveland Plain Dealer for Tuesday, October 13th.
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1: 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Again, that's Anthony Griffin at 216-658-4675. Staying Connected. The Staying Connected group is a monthly meeting held for 6 months for clients that have completed the Vision of Success program. Staying Connected gives clients additional opportunities to hear from speakers and receive ongoing support from their peers who are sharing similar experiences. 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
0: 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Staying Connected. The Staying Connected group is a monthly meeting held for 6 months for clients that have completed the Vision of Success program. Staying Connected gives clients additional opportunities to hear from speakers and receive ongoing support from their peers who are sharing similar experiences. 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

Hello, this is Janice Bubnick recording the summer 2024 issue of Midwest Living, Extra Everything. 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Number 2, Nutcase Vegan. 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So it's all in powder form. 4, Modern Love. Nice big picture, top down. Let's see what this food is. 10 years ago, when most vegan cafes still had a granola-ish halo, Modern Love opened in Omaha and busted expectations, and it still does with fun, indulgent riffs like this melty chickpea cutlet, Parmesan. ModernLoveOmaha.com. So that's a chickpea cutlet that is fried, French fries. There's a toasted bun with like a dressing on it, on the top bun. 5, Herbie Butcher's Fried Chicken. Brother-sister duo Kale and Aubrey Walsh have perfected the art of faux meat at the herbivorous butcher in Minneapolis. Hit up the new venture
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And the picture, this hand is holding a nice green drink with, like whipped cream topping on it. Next, the Vegetable Eater, fans of the dearly departed cafe Little Eater in Columbus, Ohio, are in luck. Its owner, Kara Mangini, has a vibrant new book out with dozens of veg-centric recipes, including a few menu faves, Workman, $35. And there's a picture of someone, probably a woman, in a blue top or blue dress, and all these vegetables she's holding like a bouquet are covering her face. Bonus recipe. Scan the code on page 30 for a Q&A with Kara Mangini, plus a recipe for Swiss chard enchiladas. The time is ripe. All about tomatoes. The background is green, washed out green. I don't know if it's paint or wallpaper. Tomatoes, how do we love thee? Let us count the ways. Red, gold, or green, blushing or striped, plump or petite, but always, always sunshine sweet. Writer Hannah Agren. Recipes Emily Pastor. Photographer Kelsey Hansen. Big golden bowl of all kinds of tomato varieties, small ones and big ones, on this page. The next page, Vietnamese tomato salad. You probably already have an easy no-cook tomato basil number in your dog day's dinner rotation. This is that, but with extra umami from fish sauce, crunch from peanuts, and herbaceous POW pow from Thai basil and fresh mint. We kept the method stripped back and simple, though, after all, summer from the front cover, extra veggie BLT. So I guess I was wrong. Doesn't have bacon. Take your classic BLT, add cucumber, onion, and fork smashed avocado. Punch it up with a squeeze of lime and smoky chipotle mayo, and you've got yourself a cobalt, a fast fix feast of a sandwich that's as gloriously delicious as it is messy. Tomato, eggplant, and zucchini, Tian, T-I-A-N. Named for the shallow earthenware vessels in which they traditionally bake, Tians hail from southern France. They feature sliced vegetables, shingled in eye-catching rows. It's very pretty. Heavily doused in olive oil and fragrant with thyme and onion. Pair with grilled meat of choice and crusty bread for sopping up the juices. So the red and green alternating and white, perhaps it's, eggplant? I don't know. We'll have to see when we read the recipe. Recipe. Vietnamese tomato salad. Fish sauce brings the funk, the good kind, to this salad's tangy sweet dressing. Start to finish, 15 minutes. Ingredients. 2 tablespoons of lime juice, 1 tablespoon fish sauce, 1 tablespoon honey, agave nectar or sugar, 1 Thai or serrano chili minced, 2 tablespoons neutral oil such as vegetable or canola, 3 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
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Ingredients, 1/2 cup extra virgin olive oil divided, 2 onions sliced 2 cups, 8 cloves garlic sliced, 4 to 6 sprigs fresh thyme divided, 7 Roma tomatoes, 1 1/4 to 1 1/2 pounds, 2 medium zucchini, 1 1/4 pounds, 3 baby eggplants or long Japanese eggplants, 14 ounces, 1 teaspoon salt, 1/2 teaspoon of black pepper. Number 1. Preheat oven to 400 degrees. In a large skillet, heat 3 tablespoons olive oil over medium. Add onions. Cook until softened, 6 to 8 minutes. Add garlic. Cook 1 minute more. Scrape onion, garlic, and any oil remaining in the pan into a 2.5 to 3 quart oval or rectangular baking dish. Drizzle 1 tablespoon olive oil into dish. Strip the leaves off. 2 sprigs thyme. Scatter them over onions. 2. Cut tomatoes, zucchini, and eggplant into 1/4 inch slices, cutting on the bias if necessary so that they are similarly sized as possible. Sprinkle with salt and pepper. 3. Nestle vegetables alternating and on their edges in the baking dish. If dish is rectangular, arrange them in rows. If oval, arrange them around the side with a row in the center. Drizzle the remaining 1/4 cup oil over vegetables. Tuck in the remaining sprigs of thyme. Cover dish tightly with foil. Bake. Number 4. Bake covered until vegetables are tender, about 1 hour. Remove foil. Bake until vegetables are very soft and the juices are bubbling, 15 to 20 minutes more. 5. Serve warm or at room temperature with crusty bread, rice, or orzo. Makes 6 servings. Per serving, 237 calories, 19 grams fat, 0 milligrams cholesterol, 404 milligrams sodium, 17 grams carb, 5 grams fiber, 9 grams sugar, 3 grams of protein. So we cannot read all the recipes. We have done some with the feature on tomatoes, recipes with tomatoes. Next, Rapid Strides Journey. Grand Rapids, Michigan has had a hopping beer scene for years, but today,

Age, Mike Grossman, Grossman, and Summer Knoop, Knoop, just don't post a menu on Cafe Mama's website, but you can be sure they'll always have vegan and veg options. And there's a picture of them looking at each other in front of their cafe. In a tiny pink tiled kitchen at Cafe Mamo, chef and owner Mike Grossman grabs a cast iron skillet from the stove and adds a hunk of butter and aromatic, spooning it over a sizzling steak. A record spins on a turntable as Summer Knoop, co-owner, sommelier, and Grossman's wife brings a bottle of wine and a plum color cocktail to a table set with mismatched colorful cutlery. From her painted portrait on the wall, Grossman's grandmother, Mamo, watches approvingly as diners fill their bellies with pillowy rolls, seasonal produce, locally famous roast chicken served over a baguette and topped with luscious garlicky pan sauce. While the chicken never leaves the menu, the rest changes weekly to highlight what the cafe's farm partners are harvesting. My grandma, Mamo, is a huge hippie. She's a massive advocate for local food systems and small quality farms, Grossman says. When he and Knoop decided to take their experience in award-winning restaurants back to Knoop's home state, it made sense to use Grandma Mamo as muse. Tackling the design and renovating themselves, they transformed an old Boost wireless storefront in Grand Rapids' tight-knit Creston neighborhood. Since opening in 2021, Cafe Mamo has led a roster of restaurants and bars, ushering in a new era of dining. 20 years ago, eating out in Grand Rapids meant choosing among a sea of chains and a smattering of diners, delis, Italian stalwarts. But as craft brewing took off and more transplants made West Michigan home, expectations shifted and ambition grew. Over the last 5 years, beloved dive bars and greasy spoons have been joined by Austin-style breakfast tacos, Japanese katsu sandwiches, and creative cocktail bars with smokers on standby. Cafe Mamo's arrival marked a definitive turning point, proving that not only was there an appetite for newness, but a full craving for it. Of course, a dining glow-up story like this isn't unique, but Grand Rapids' version has a plot twist. The city sits amid Michigan Fruit Belt, an agricultural swath more varied than anywhere else in the Midwest. As a chef here, I can drive out to a farm in the morning, talk to the farmer, bring stuff home to cook that day within an hour, Grossman says. It's not something you can do somewhere like New York City. We are just so close to the source here, and we are very lucky. It's that little bit of luck combined with growing talent and a passion for the city that puts Grand Rapids a cut, or shall we say, a chop above. Two more pictures here with different dishes. We are just so close to the source here, and we are very lucky, says Mike Grossman. Very nice. Guidebook, Grand Rapids. Where to begin? Casual eats. Breakfast, naturally, dig into a brunch wrap at Mudpenny, which has multiple locations, or a bacon cinnamon roll at Lucy's in Creston. Still hungry? After a brunch, order a cone from Frosty Boy next door. In Easttown, Basalt serves green or red chorizo breakfast tacos and a secret menu item called the Stella Quesadilla, stuffed with hash browns, caramelized onion, and bacon. Along popular Wealthy Street, Good Judy's Market and Juice Bar whips up fresh smoothies like the berry-packed Material Girl. 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And here's an inset picture of Basalt, I guess with the chorizo breakfast taco, toasted bun, sauce on the side to dip your sandwich, I suppose, and a pink drink. 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

0: 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The menu highlights black and women vintners. So there's an inside picture of the bar with the stools at Eastern Kill Wealthy and Grove. Looks like it's toward evening. There's a bike and a scooter parked outside. Trees near the street. Treat yourself. Settle into a booth at Butcher's Union on the west side for happy hour with spicy, crispy fingerling nachos and a New York sour. Take in city views at MDRD on the 27th floor of the Amway Grand Plaza Hotel for Spanish-inspired tapas. Cozy up at French-inspired steakhouse Merten, M-E-R-T-E-N, Merten's Prime for a nightcap and tableside Bananas Foster. Enjoy farm-to-table fine dining at Grove on Cherry Street, close to some of the city's best bars in the East Hills neighborhood. And that's the picture I described. For a suburban splash, head to Roses on Reed's Lake in East Grand Rapids, one of the area's few waterfront restaurants. More to explore. There's a picture of people sitting around a round table. It's not a fire pit, but it's that kind of size. Play picnic on the lawn during a summer concert at Frederick Meyer Gardens and Sculpture Park, or find Zen in their renowned Japanese garden. Paddleboard on Reed's Lake or bike through Roselle Park. You pick season at Dunaback and Girls Farm Market. 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Midnight Patisserie. 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Pre-order Wednesdays at 8 p.m. for Saturday pickup. Sunday Bake Day. If you're lucky enough to snag a box, expect a delivery of warm croissants, scones, and cookies at your doorstep on Sunday morning. Sign up for text to know when the next bake day, in quotes, is. Next, Sweet Life. Here comes the Sunday. Moving to a new city brings ups and downs, even when it's really your old city. Thank goodness for ice cream. Writer Leah Eskin, photographer Kelsey Hansen, food styling, Annie Probst, props Joseph Wanek. Two-page pictures. The second page is three-quarters of the picture also. Ice cream sundaes in large bowls. They look like large bowls. In need of a pick-me-up, we recently picked up and moved to Chicago, actually back to Chicago. We pulled into town behind a convoy of trucks crusting the streets in salt, off-season for a move-in. Milo grew a double-thick fur coat. I grew a collection of double-thick socks. I came to appreciate the two-hat, three-pants aesthetic and wore my swim goggles outside on purpose. That wind. Milo sniffed mysterious urban amenities, including the elevator. First ride, he flattened, belly to floor, tail trembling. Pick yourself up, I coaxed. Try. My husband and I acclimated to other novelties, outrageously good restaurants, including one that serves its cloud of tiramisu doused in chocolate sauce. Old friendships revived over coffee. Sinuous new skyscrapers, lakescapes that thrill every single walk. It's been rigorous, so for perspective, I started a tally of sweet cafes ready to steam an espresso and plate an afternoon pick-me-up. My count, so many. Change happens. After winter comes extended cold snap, pronounced in local dialect as spring. Then the city explodes with blossoms and street music and roving carts stuffed with ice cream. I'm not sure how we're going to handle that level of thrill, but we're determined to pick ourselves up and try. In this one picture, the description, all the creamy, caffeinated, boozy flavor of tiramisu in summer form, the recipe is not to be missed. Yes, those are lady fingers. Well, we'll see. No churn. Tiramisu sundae, a hands-on 20 minutes, total for 4 hours and 30 minutes. Ingredients, 1.5 cup sugar, 2 whole eggs, 4 egg yolks, 1/4 teaspoon salt, 1 cup heavy cream, 8 ounces mascarpone cheese, 2 tablespoons coffee or water, 2 teaspoons instant espresso coffee powder, 1 tablespoon vanilla, 1/2 cup half and half, 1 tablespoon unsalted butter, 4 ounces bittersweet chocolate chopped, 1 tablespoon brandy, 8 purchase crisp ladyfingers crumbled. Oh, that's why you don't really see them in the picture. They're crumbled. Number 1. For ice cream, in the top of a double boiler, briefly whisk together sugar, whole eggs, egg yolks, and salt. Set over gently boiling water. Upper pan should not touch water. Cook, scraping occasionally with a soft spatula, till mixture reaches 160 degrees, 8 to 10 minutes. 2. Transfer mixture to the bowl of a stand mixer fitted with the whisk attachment. Beat on high speed until cool, pale, and fluffy, stopping once to scrape sides, 8 to 10 minutes. Drizzle in cream while continuing to beat. Mixture will be thin, then thicken again in about 3 minutes. Beat in mascarpone in a small bowl. Stir together coffee and espresso powder. Add espresso mixture and vanilla to mixture bowl. Beat until combined. Transfer mixture to metal baking pan, such as a loaf pan. Press a sheet of parchment paper on wax or wax paper over the surface of ice cream mixture. Freeze 4 hours to overnight. 3. 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To serve, scoop ice cream into bowls directly from the freezer. It melts fast, so there's no need to leave it out to soften. Drizzle with warm chocolate sauce, top with crumbled cookies, makes 8 servings. Per serving, 565 calories, 35 grams fat, 246 milligrams cholesterol, 139 milligrams sodium, 55 grams carb, 1 gram fiber, 47 grams sugar, and 7 grams protein. Next, staying afloat. Writer Julia Sayers Gokhale, photographer Ackerman and Gruber. Inset picture is someone who is kneeling on a paddleboard, and she is paddling. I think it's the lady. Centuries ago, French-Canadian fur trappers dragged heavy canoes over the land and lakes of present-day Voyageurs National Park. On a first-time houseboat journey, the most we lugged was a cooler, but we snared a wealth of solitude, sunsets, and laughs. Next page, it's half the top part of the page is all in blue, like blue sky, very light blue, and then going up to nice blue, coming to sunset. Serenity Now. Slung along Minnesota's northern boundary, Voyageurs National Park never feels crowded. Its far western gateway is International Falls, population 5,665. The eastern access point is Crane Lake, population 96. That's where we launched our trip. And there's a picture of a houseboat, and on the upper deck, someone is standing there, and it's getting to be dusk, so all you see is a silhouette. A soft breeze rustles tall pines rooted in a slim isthmus. Dappled sunshine warms my face. I stare, mesmerized at dark water lapping at creamy white sand. Julia, pull the rope tighter. My husband's bellow echoes across the lake, snapping me out of my trance. A tangle of thick blue rope I've gathered in my arms has gone slack, sagging in the water. I yank it taut, nodding to my friend Jess on the opposite bank. Heave-ho! In unison, we pull our respective ropes, guiding our 44-foot houseboat into the cove. We tie them off at a perfect angle, forming a V-shape leading to the boat, just as we were instructed. As the mother ship motors down, Jess's husband, Andrew, putters in on our tow-behind fishing boat. And my husband, Oaz, O-J-A-S, Oaz, throws out the gangplank. Jess and I high-five. After 2 days in Voyageurs National Park, we might just be finding our sea legs, or rather, takes the size of a sea legs, lakes the size of a sea legs. A day prior, we embarked on our journey into the sprawling expanse of this northern Minnesota park, straddling the Canadian border. Voyageurs takes its name from the French-Canadian fur trappers who traverse these waters in canoes crafted from the surrounding birch and cedar forests. They coexisted with the native Chippewa Ojibwe tribe, who supplied the Voyageurs with boats and taught them the ways of their land. Today, the park encompasses 350 square miles, 500 islands, and four main lakes, Rainy, Namakan, Hepatogama, and Sand Point. Since one-third of Voyageurs is water, houseboating is the transportation and lodging of choice, and an annual ritual for some upper Midwesterners. Though our trip felt like an ambitious undertaking for a crew with limited boating experience, the folks at Voyageur, Voyagaire Lodge, and houseboats assured us we'd be fine. However, after a whirlwind hour-long orientation that included everything from cranking the generator, don't leave it running with the doors open, to properly using the toilet, don't flush it while in motion, and navigating it via nautical maps, don't hit rocks, our dreams of below-deck luxury quickly turned into visions of Gilligan's Island. The next page, a map that's drawn of these lakes in Canada, of course, to the north, Minnesota to the south, and they are all connected by a dotted line, except for Cabotogama Lake. It goes from Rainy Lake all the way down into Sand Point Lake, Green Lake, and that was their route. Life on the lakes. Top row for the picture. Once deep in the park, amenities are few and far between, but islands abound, ripe for picnic lunches. Aperol spritzes are highly encouraged. Each time we stopped, we explored on foot. And there are the four people picnicking on a large blanket, clinking glasses for a toast. Wicker picnic basket. Sandy shores makes the easiest docking sites. The water's clean. Many of the lakes have a rusty tint due to the region's iron mining industry. So the houseboat is backed up to the shore, and there's a small gangplank they can walk down and get to the beach. And let's continue. As we cautiously glided out of Crane Lake, leaving civilization and reliable cell service behind, our first challenge loomed immediately ahead, the King William's Narrows. This slender serpentine channel winds through sharp rock faces and towering evergreens and is the official entrance to Voyageurs, spelled the French way, National Park from the south. After a tense 5 minutes, the passage opened up, spilling us into Sand Point, the smallest of Voyageurs' major lakes. Small is relative, nearly 9,000 acres, 115 islands, 92 miles of shoreline. The park's biggest lake, Rainy, claims 227,604 acres and 929 miles of shoreline. So I guess it seems like they started at Green Lake, Sandpoint Lake, and went north. With deep blue water stretching before us and a prospect of adventure ahead, our anxiety melted away. We easily settled into our roles, OHAS, O-J-A-S, as captain, Jess and Andrew on fishing boat and generator duty, and I as navigator. We felt the draw of early summer's pleasantly chilly water luring us to jump in, the temptation of each rocky island begging us to set foot in the solitude, the infinite horizon whispering just a little farther. Many of the national park sites can only be seen or accessed by water. A houseboat allows you to venture into the depths without worrying about returning to your start point by sunset. That said, in the evenings, houseboats must be secured to land. As a beginner, it's easiest to head for a designated site labeled on the park maps and offering a sign, a fire pit, and sometimes a hitching post. But there's also unmarked sites, trickier to spot, but with the telltale signs of a safe harbor, often a wide, soft beach in a U-shaped cove. We quickly found that searching for a site brought a new thrill each day. In peak summer, you want to nab one by 3 p.m. The first evening, we ventured into a peaceful offshoot of Sandpoint Lake called Grassy Bay and eased our houseboat into a secluded cove's marked spot. Glassy water made for ethereally quiet sunset paddleboarding, but also attracted hordes of bugs. The second day, the breezy, unmarked site in Namakan Lake was plopped in the middle of a cluster of islands in Blind Pig Channel. We took our smaller boat for a zip around the neighborhood, clambering up pine needle-laden trails and slippery rocks for long-range views. At other sites on the edge of the mainland, we explored unbounded carving trails up cliffs and through boreal forests. We spent the days island hopping, plunging off the side and slide of the boat, slow cruising, lounging in inflatables, and visiting the park's attractions. Though we didn't fish, many houseboaters also wrangled walleye, bass, and perch. Our route often skirted the border with Canada, Sandpoint, Namakan, and Rainy are split down the middle between the two countries. You cannot dock on the Canadian side, so we stuck to the southern half of the lakes. Moose, gray wolves, lynx, black bears all inhabit the park, but our big wildlife encounters were a turtle on the trail, swarms of moths and mosquitoes on our boat, and a pre-recorded wolf howl signaling trivia over the radio. Voyager requires all houseboats to stay tuned in to a shared channel for morning weather alerts and other pertinent information. You can also use the radio to request help or page the company's room service with the wake. Place your order for things like burgers, snacks, soda, ice, fuel, and Black Hawk, the modern Voyager, some might say, will track you down later in a speedboat and deliver the goods. But beware, everyone on the channel can hear you. Nothing shatters the perception of seclusion like another houseboat calling in about a clogged toilet. Life on the lakes. Once deep in the park, amenities are few and far between. So we did talk about that. We talked about the pictures. Let's continue. On our last evening, with the winds whipping up and lightning flashing in the distance, our radio crackled to life for trivia. We huddled around the transmitter in our tiny, quote, living room, answering questions about northern Minnesota and voyagers. Though the darkness outside the window said otherwise, we didn't feel quite so alone as we traded jokes with other boats, all scattered across miles and miles of inky black lakes. As Black Hawk quipped his characteristic Black Hawk out, and the radio clicked off, a loon trilled outside. We leave tomorrow morning, but for one last night, we'd relish the sounds of nature, the gentle rocking of the water, and the fact that not one single bug had made it into our boat that night. Our trip by the numbers. 0 trivia wins, 2 stand-up paddleboards, 3 ice cream deliveries, 4 friends, 5 days, 6 inflatable floats, 9 loon sightings, 11 burgers consumed, 15 islands explored, 40 favorite docking sites number, 51 bug bites apiece, 62 miles traveled by houseboat. A first-time houseboater lessons. 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Most companies require a minimum stay, often 3 nights. 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The cheapest choice is a small outboard fishing boat. 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There are no docks or at houseboat sites, and the process to safely secure the boat requires a minimum of 3 able-bodied adults, and we are thankful to have 4. You'll have hot water and appliances and usually a gas grill on deck, but set your expectations low on luxury. On our boat, warm showers were spotty, and food stayed colder in our ice-filled Yeti than the freezer. We grilled more than cooked on the little outdoor stove. 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It's like Google Maps for the water. We found our docking sites on Voyageur's printed maps, but used Navionics to track our position, see water depth, and avoid obstacles. Buoys also help to designate where you are and which direction you should be going. Houseboats move slow, real slow. To cover a lot of ground, detach and explore in the tow-behind boat. Bugs are a huge factor, especially in early summer. Use hardcore repellent, consider a hat with a bug shield, and check for ticks each evening if you hike. The most important thing to pack, a sense of adventure. Houseboating has quirks and hassles, but when you see a lake bathed in rose gold at sunset or the Milky Way stretched across the sky at midnight, you'll know it's worth it. Away, away, escape your every day. Midsummer, Midwest Living, Summer 2024. Take flight. If you think you're really seeing Chicago, think again. A new attraction at Navy Pier called Flyover takes guests on an epic journey above, around, and through the Windy City. A 65-foot spherical screen and suspended moving seats give riders the sensation of flying among some of the city's most iconic sights. Hover over the beam, dive over the side of a skyscraper, zip along an L train track, dip into theaters, and free fall over Lake Michigan. Wind, mist, and scents add to the immersive experience. You'll leave with goosebumps and a whole different perspective. 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And there's two ladies in the closest chairs holding hands and smiling. There's some guys farther down in the seating area. The sun is setting, and they're flying over Chicago and this experience. Midwest Moment, St. Louis, Missouri. Behind the lens, my love of St. Louis historic buildings, a new drone, and encouragement from friends prompted me to start my Instagram account in 2017. I wanted to share the beauty of my city from a perspective most people don't see. For this shot, I had planned to capture an early morning sunrise, but wildfires out west made visibility difficult. When the sun rose over the horizon, you couldn't see it. But it turned the sky shades of bright orange and red. By a stroke of luck, it peeked through the smoky haze in perfect alignment with Busch Stadium and the Gateway Arch. Photographer Justin Barr. What a pretty picture. At SGL underscore from underscore above. And here is the drone picture. The sunrise, the lake is blue, and you see some white caps maybe, and the orangey reddish sky probably from the wildfire smoke. Sun is rising, and it's the picture over the stadium. Very pretty. And you see Busch Stadium and the Gateway Arch. And this is the end of the summer issue of Midwest Living.
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2: Next is a brief poetry moment. The poem entitled Young and Old is by Charles Kingsley. Young and Old.

is young lad, and all the trees are green, and every goose a swan lad, and every lass a queen. Then hey for boot and horse lad, and round the world away, young blood must have his course lad, and every dog his day. When all the world is old lad, and all the trees are brown, and all the sport is tail lad, and all the wheels run down, creep home and take your place there, the spent and maimed among. God grant you find one face there you loved when all was young.

next is a brief poetry moment. The poem is by Henry Wadsworth Longfellow, who lived from 1807 to 1882. The day is done. The day is done, and the darkness falls from the wings of night, as a feather is wafted downward from an eagle in his flight. I see the lights of the village gleam through the rain and the mist, and a feeling of sadness comes o'er me that my soul cannot resist. A feeling of sadness and longing that is not akin to pain, and resembles sorrow only as the mist resembles the rain. Read to me some poem, some simple and heartfelt lay that shall soothe this restless feeling and banish the thoughts of day. Not from the grand old masters, not from the bards sublime, whose distant footsteps echo through the corridors of time. For like strains of martial music, their mighty thoughts suggest life's endless toil and endeavor. And tonight, I long for rest. Read from some humbler poet whose songs gushed from his heart as showers from the clouds of summer or tears from the eyelids start, who through long days of labor and nights devoid of ease still heard in his soul the music of wonderful melodies. Such songs have power to quiet the restless pulse of care and come like the benediction that follows after prayer. Then read from the treasured volume thy choice, and lend to the rhyme of the poet the beauty of thy voice, and the night shall be filled with music, and the cares that infest the day shall fold their tents like the Arabs, and as silently steal away.

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1: Hi, this is Sally Surin. Today I'll be reading from Plain Values, Faith-Centered Simple Living, the December 2023 edition. 1 Minute with Marlon. There are not many things I enjoy more than building a fire, inside or outside. It doesn't matter. I love fire. A year ago, I read a book by Michael Denton, PhD, entitled The Miracle of Man. He makes the argument that all of nature is finely tuned for human existence. Beginning with water and aerobic life, he then moves to our atmosphere and breathing. He talks about our circulation, warm-bloodedness, then dives deeper into oxygen and how our sizes and proportions are just right. As I read through the first half, a question hung in the air. If a fire needs oxygen to burn, and our atmosphere has it in abundance, how can I sit outside enjoying my burn pit and not have that same fire explode into the air and burn everything to ash in a second? The last few chapters of the book dove into fire and the fuels he has given us to hit the higher temperatures needed for metallurgy, not to mention our ability to make fire and not die in the process. Denton writes the following on page 185. The mastery of fire, the development of metallurgy, and the technical advances which flowed from exploiting the properties of metals were only possible because of a vast ensemble of highly fortuitous prior elements of fitness in nature. While controlling fire, building kilns, and manufacturing charcoal were human discoveries, something else was needed, including wood fit for campfires and kilns, and the fact that a readily obtained wood product, charcoal, possesses a combination of properties ideal for iron smelting and extraction. These were part of nature's regime long before humans, and it was not human genius which determined the properties of the carbon and oxygen atoms and their relative non-reactivity at ambient temperatures, which in turn rendered wood and vegetation, and indeed all organic carbon compounds, safe in the presence of high levels of atmospheric oxygen at ambient temperatures. Nor was it human genius that conferred on metals their uncanny utility for serving as the basis for a universe of useful tools, or their capacity to conduct electricity. Nor was it human genius that made available the rich ore deposits, which our ancestors first mined and used to extract metals from the rocks. This winter, as you light a fire in your stoves or watch Elon Musk and his team launch the biggest, most powerful rocket ever seen by man, Starship, remind yourself that none of this would be possible had our Creator not built us and everything around us to be able to do these exact things. As always, may you find joy in the simple things. Marlon Miller, publisher, always looking for more friends. Confessions of a Steward. Words by Joel Salatin. Rehabbing Neglected Pasture. How do I turn poor, brush-covered soil into a good pasture without spending thousands of dollars or plowing? The soil is too rocky to plow, even if I wanted to. This reader question applies to many folks because it's one of the most common questions I'm asked. Let's dig into it. The first thing we need to understand is that whatever vegetation exists on a given piece of land, it's there as a physical manifestation of preceding management. That's why we have a catch-all phrase, change the management, change the vegetation. This applies across the board, whether it's pasture, forest, or pond edge. Nature is always in a state of flux. It's never stagnant. When we create an objective of what we'd like a given area to look like, from that day on, our interaction with nature moves it toward our ideal, succession, or away from our ideal, regression. You can't freeze nature. It moves, and vegetative change is one of the most visible signs of that movement. If our goal is a fertile, productive pasture, how we treat that field is our recipe, if you will. The tricky part is that the current state of deterioration determines the remedy. If four of us lined up for a 50-yard race and one of us had a broken leg, another a cracked rib, one was blind, and the fourth was a one-legged amputee, our preparations for the race would be completely different. One of the biggest differences in this productive pasture race is the level of abuse endured. In our area, for example, the soil was abused for 100 years more than soils in Ohio and Indiana. Furthermore, southern soils deteriorate much faster under poor management than northern soils due to the longer growing season. Many of us come to a piece of land that's crippled or broken in some way. The remediation recipe differs depending on the state of the land's injury. I've been blessed with a wide array of injured land and had the distinct privilege of nursing these parcels back to productive and beautiful pastures. I never plowed or planted a seed. On our home farm, some 3 to 5 feet of topsoil washed off during 150 years of cultivation. We had large areas that were bare rock, shale, that grew nary a weed or plant. Those areas now have a foot of soil on them. Redemption can happen, but it takes the right regimen and time. The biological clock ticks at its own pace. With mechanics, you can take out a damaged part and insert a new one. But with biological systems, the healing proceeds at its own pace. The first step in remediation is to assess the current situation. The only time I advise planting seeds is when converting row crops ground to a pasture. If you wait on natural succession in that condition, you might wait a decade to reestablish decent pasture. My technique is to plant simply with a broadcast seeder, either PTO or handheld, and drag a fan of treetops over the ground, like a big broom. Those treetops disturb the soil enough to get seeds cover, and if you get a timely rain, germination proceeds apace. The soil is full of seeds, billions of them. All of them germinate under different conditions. Our goal is to provide a habitat that encourages highly desirable seeds to sprout and for undesirables to not sprout. In addition, existing undesirables need to be discouraged. My definition of undesirables is fairly narrow. Anything livestock enjoys eating is a desirable in my book. That's a host of vegetation many farmers would consider unacceptable. Native prairie offers 40 plant species per acre. Many of those would be considered weeds. Assuming the unproductive field was not recent crop ground, you can be confident plenty of good seeds are in the soil waiting to sprout when you change the management. Undesirable plants, from bushes to thorns, have a much slower energy cycle than forages. That means if they are mowed, either mechanically or by livestock, they need more time to recuperate from the defoliation. That's why you never see bushes or brambles in your lawn. Let's start with what I call a worst-case scenario, which is multi-year neglect and saplings too big to bush hog. You can hire a mulching outfit, which is extremely expensive. Over the years, I've simply attacked these fields with a chainsaw. If you aren't going to mow the field for hay, an overgrown field like this with 20-foot saplings can offer a great canvas for establishing a silvopasture. That means widely spaced trees with grass underneath. Select the nicest tree specimens and cut the others. If the trees are densely populated, you can rent a chipper and chip them, blowing the chips onto the land for increased organic matter. Reduce the density to a point where you can get a bush hog in between the trees. Ideally, select trees that have less opaque canopies, like locust or walnut, as opposed to shagbark hickory. The more open-canopied trees let in enough light to grow grass up around the tree base. If the field is simply weedy, brushy, and brambly, where the woody vegetation can be mowed with a bush hog, start there. I've mowed through brambles more than 12 feet tall where I've had to stand up on the tractor to see where I'm going. Take your time and ease through those overgrown areas. This alone will let the vegetation know there's a new sheriff in town. Every action affects the biology of the soil and plants. If you're planning to graze the field once you mow it enough to walk over it, begin grazing it. That doesn't mean turning some animals into a big field for the season. It means giving them only enough for a day or at most two and moving them from paddock to paddock with portable electric fencing. That aggressive mobbing will push the animals to eat a greater variety of plants, even nipping undesirables. Keeping the animals completely off most of the field at any one time allows it to rest and recuperate. On some rented land, we rehabbed a 20-acre field that had been abandoned for nearly 20 years. It had saplings and brambles 12 feet high. With a 5-foot bush hog, we mowed a grid for electric fence and installed 40 half-acre paddocks with a central access alley. Using pigs, we placed the feeder in the middle of bramble patches and over approximately 5 years, transformed it from an impenetrable mass of honeysuckle and brambles to a succulent pasture of forages intermingled with young trees. We never planted a seed. With mobile shade structure, see my book, Polyface Designs, you can concentrate animals on rocky, weedy, or brambly spots to move succession forward rapidly from undesirables to desirables. The impaction tears out the undesirables, and the sudden injection of manure and urine stimulates better forages as a replacement. Animal impact, strategically concentrated, can move vegetative succession forward about as fast as anything. Another impact technique is to feed hay. Animals tromp down the undesirables. Leftover hay seeds sprout quickly and fill in the dirt spots between brush or brambles. These woody and thorny species are the pioneer plants of forest recovery. East of the Mississippi, every pasture is borrowed from the forest. When a field is abandoned, it will naturally revert to forest. Vacating a field encourages reforestation. Don't forget poultry. The fastest way to move fertility forward is with high-intensity pastured poultry. In this scenario, you're importing fertility in the feed you buy and send through the animal. It's similar to buying hay and feeding it out on the ground. In each of these, rather than simply buying inputs, you're buying inputs that directly increase production and revenue. I call it getting paid to apply fertilizer. Anything you can put on the pasture, from manure to compost to wood chips or leaves, will feed the organic matter in the soil and increase the fertility. As the soil improves, its capacity and tendency to grow better forages also increases. Many undesirable plants are nature's way of protecting abused soil. That's why many have thorns. They are not the enemy, they are simply results of prior management. This kind of remediation doesn't happen in a day. To be sure, some can happen rapidly, like if you park a cow shade mobile over a briar patch. That transformation can happen as quickly as one season to the next. But most of the remediation I've championed here will take 3 to 5 years to reach true success. The benefit of my outline is its low cost. You can either remediate expensively and rapidly, plow and plant, or cheaply and more slowly. I prefer the cheaper, slower route because I can watch the transformation and monitor my progress. If I do the plow and plant route, I still have to wait for the sward to be grazable, which will be most of a season. That makes a long return on investment. But if I go the cheaper, slower route, I can watch my progress from day one. The day I open up enough for electric fences, I can start grazing. The animals will find something to eat. They're quite resourceful. Bootstrapping like this keeps us out of the bank loan business and teaches us observational skills as we monitor the vegetative trajectory. We can see the result of various treatments: poultry, salt box placement, water trough placement, shade mobile, feeding hay, running pigs. All of these techniques add to our experience and understanding on what works for us and what we like to do. This is all part of mastery. Bottom line, remediation requires aggressive strategic disturbance. Done wisely, even a bramble patch can turn into a beautiful pasture in a few years. What would you like Joel to write about? Joel is always looking for reader suggestions on which topics to cover. Please email all suggestions to reachout@plainvalues.com. Joel co-owns with his family Polyface Farm in Swoop, Virginia. When he's not on the road speaking, he's at home on the farm, keeping the calluses on his hands and dirt under his fingernails, mentoring young people, inspiring visitors, and promoting local regenerative food and farming systems. Roots and Wings, words by Rory Feek. Christmas Presents, December 2023. Sometimes the greatest Christmas gift we can give the ones we love is ourselves. December has just begun, and probably like you, I'm already feeling a bit behind on all there is to do in getting ready for Christmas and everything that comes with it. There's a tree to find and put up, decorations to pull out, lights to string, wreaths to hang, cards to write and mail, cookies to bake, lists to make, and presents to buy. And that's just the tip of the holiday iceberg that comes around every year about this time. Christmas is by far my favorite time of the year. January is usually not even over, and I'm already thinking about and counting down the months till the holiday season will roll back around. I think I love it most because it has a way of changing us, or at least inspiring us to be better than we usually are. There is something special in the air, more than just the cold. Everyone can feel it. And even though it's always a hectic time, our smiles are usually a little brighter and our hope in the world a little greater. As the holidays approach, we long to be filled with the Christmas spirit, expecting it will light upon us magically, brought on by the scent of evergreen trees, Bing Crosby music, and jingle bells ringing. But often the true peace of the season eludes us, or doesn't last as we hoped it would. As parents, we try to strike the perfect balance for our children, from the stories of Santa Claus with his bag full of toys coming from the North Pole and Rudolph leading the way, to the biblical ones of Joseph, Mary, and Jesus, Bethlehem, the star, and the Savior born on Christmas Day to save us all from sin. Sadly, though, I think most of us sense that Santa seems to get the lion's share of the attention in advertising these days. Although he may not have actually come down the chimney on December 24th, most of us wake to find that Father and Mother Christmas have outdone themselves again this

how they are now, and what Christmas will be down the road, when all of my children are grown and have children of their own. I've come to the conclusion that maybe it's not about how many presents we get or give to the ones we love, but instead about how present we are with them. And each year, I think I get a little closer to the heart of Christmas, to the spirit of giving less, in order to actually give more to the family and friends around me. Although over time, my ability to afford more has thankfully grown, the number of gifts under our tree has become fewer. One or two for each of my girls, usually something they've wanted and or something they've needed. But the real gift I'm giving them, or at least trying to do a better job of, is myself. Our attention. It's what we all can afford and have the ability to give any time. But strangely, it is the hardest thing for us to part with. Not just at Christmas, but all year long. Perhaps it's our selfish nature or our desire to multitask, trying to do everything and be everything at this important time. But if you're like me, most of the time, by trying to do more and be more, all I'm really doing is cluttering my mind and letting noise in. Noise that cancels out the beautiful sounds of Christ all around us and in us. That's what we're all really after anyway when we talk about getting in the Christmas spirit. It's just our hearts longing for and desperately needing connection with others and with God in a way that we have been missing the rest of the year. So I'm rethinking my Christmas shopping list, paring it down to just one main thing. My presence is the present. It's the most precious gift we have to give. And truthfully, it's also the one we want most from those around us. This year, let's give the greatest gift we have to the ones we love, our time and attention. Let's commit to be here for Christmas. I mean, truly here, wherever we are, with our families, not on our phones or computers or devices, not with our minds on football, food, fun, or 100 other places, but 100% present where we are and the people we are with. More than 2,000 Christmases have come and gone, and God's gift to us that first Christmas was His Son. His love didn't come in a box or wrapped in a pretty bow. It was God, come down to earth, the gift that keeps on giving. His love, along with His grace and attention to us, never ends. So this Christmas season, let's give the gift He's given to the ones He loves, to the ones we love. Rory. Thank you, Rory. Plain Values has been blessed in so many ways to have Rory as a monthly writer for the past 2 years. Though this is his last article, the impact he's had on us and our readers will last a lifetime. Rory Feek is a world-class storyteller, songwriter, filmmaker, and New York Times best-selling author. As a musical artist, Rory is one half of the Grammy Award-winning duo Joey and Rory. He and his wife, Joey, toured the world and sold nearly a million records before her untimely passing in March 2016. Connecting Family with Mark Gregston. Supporting kids and their kids. And let us consider how we may spur one another on toward love and good deeds. Hebrews chapter 10, verse 24, NIV. I never had an example of a grandparent in my life. My mom's parents, who we saw only occasionally, really didn't care about us, my brother, sister, and I, and my dad's parents were too old and confused to realize who we were. About the only thing I ever did with either set of grandparents was eat a meal, where grandkids were rarely, if ever, given a chance to speak. So when I became a grandparent, I had to figure out on my own how to be a grandparent and not just be another parent on steroids in my grandkids' life. Here are some quick lessons that I learned from experience on fulfilling a role that only a grandparent can fill, a role God has called them to, and how to let moms and dads parent. These are some rules of the road that I would encourage every grandparent to follow. When you think your kids have it wrong when it comes to your grandkids, here's what you can do right. Don't parent when you're not the parent. Be the grandparent. I don't always agree with every way my kids parent their children. There are many times I think I'd have even better grandkids if their parents would just follow my line of thought. I've had my tongue replaced twice as I've bitten it so many times, wanting to suggest a better way. After all, I write books and speak on this stuff every day. Then I remember the parenting gig is all theirs, not mine. I had my turn. Yes, I think they're on their iPads and cell phones too much. Yes, they should get those kids out of diapers and quit sticking that pacifier plug in their mouth.

0: They shouldn't say certain words around them. Yes, they should push them in some areas and quit pushing so hard in others. Yes, they should make them clean up more and quit making messes. Yes, they should help them understand how great we are as grandparents. All the yeses in my mind should remain there, in my mind, and not be pushed on my kids, my grandkids' parents, because it's not about me. It's about helping my kids be the best parents to my grandkids without pushing my personal agenda of what I think might be best. They just don't do this parenting thing as I did and would do again. The reason? Because God placed my grandkids in my kids' care to parent, not mine. He gave me kids to parent, and if I did such a great job, then why don't I trust my kids to repeat it now with my grandkids? Ultimately, I do trust them. We just do things differently. So I'll keep my mouth shut, keep biting my tongue, and trust that God knows what He's doing. And I'll pray He helps me become the grandparent He's created me to be. Support your kids' parenting styles and desires. Styles will always be different. Your kids say the same thing all of us have said. I don't want to parent my kids the way my parents parented me. They're doing it differently because they learn some things from you that they don't want to carry on. Just as you are trying to honor the position God placed you in, they are honoring the position He put them in. Maybe God is encouraging your kids to raise their kids in a certain way. Be careful. Your lack of support may actually be a lack of support for God's plan for their lives. You need to do your thing and do it well. Let your kids do theirs with all your support. Don't undercut your kids. Support your kids even in disagreement. This may mean you help your grandchild understand your role by saying, "Even though I don't agree with your mom, I do support her. I always have, and I always will. You guys need to work this one out, and I'll help where I can. However, I won't go against what she says." Offer a place of relief and rest, not escape. Offer that place of rest where they feel safe and can be refreshed and rekindled, but not a place where they escape the consequences of their behavior or elude and avoid the responsibilities put on them. At any age, a child would much rather avoid a painful situation. I encourage you to provide a place where they don't avoid the pain of life, but learn to navigate through the agony and heartache of growing up. Give advice only when asked. Even a fool appears wise when he keeps his mouth shut. It's a wise proverb that bears repeating and repeating and repeating some more. Don't badmouth by words or actions. Let your grandkids know of your parental struggles. Make your kids, their parents, appear normal, not as villains. Don't do anything in secret except for surprise birthday parties and anniversary celebrations. The minute you say, "Don't tell your mom this," or "Don't let your dad know," you are badmouthing their parents. You are not respecting their positions. You are showing you don't have to give your support. Sometimes your actions speak louder than words. Send your kids on a vacation to spend time together without you. It's fun to spend time with grandkids, but I encourage you to help your kids make some memories with your grandkids as well. Give them fun times away from your presence. While you want to communicate and you want to share with your grandchildren, don't ever forget whose kids they really are. You have been given a chance to be involved in the lives of these teens who don't belong to you. It's a blessing. You get to participate in the fun without all the dirty work anymore. You know what? I enjoy my grandkids, and I never changed one of their diapers. When they get sick, I let them go throw up somewhere else. When they're in trouble, they get to answer to someone else. When they pull some stupid stunt, it's all on their parents. I get to sit back and enjoy the good times. Parents have to deal with all the rotten stuff. So try to give them a break from the day-in, day-out routine. Help them enjoy their kids and have some fun. It's easy for grandparents to be a killjoy of fun within the family if it's all about them. Show your support for your kids by blessing them and granting them the opportunity to spend some time as a family and make some great memories. Don't ever believe you know best, because you don't. You don't live with the struggling grandchild every day. You may not be able to detect bluffing behavior during occasional visits. Your grandkids may be sweet as honey to you and be a living nightmare for mom or dad. Your grandkids' parents need your support, not abandonment or criticism. You are able to give a big picture view, some perspective, but that doesn't mean you see everything happening. I hear parents mention to me all the time that their parents would never understand because they don't see the half of it and wouldn't believe it if they did. As I've always said, I can change spark plugs in a car, but I can't replace the engine. I'm not the expert on that engine. I simply don't see the whole picture of how everything works, connects, and functions together properly. You may see a little bit, but that doesn't mean you understand it all. Don't charge in as an expert. Go to your kids in humility, offering to listen and be available to answer anything they ask. Remember, you're not living with your grandkids, so there's a lot you don't know. Supporting your grandkids' parents may just be the best way to support your grandkids. Let them know that they're the best, even when you think you are better. Mark has spent the last 40 years dedicating his efforts to helping teens and families as a Young Life Area Director, Youth Pastor, and for the last 35 years as a Director of Heartlight, a residential ministry and counseling center for teens and their families. Since its inception, Heartlight has been home to over 3,000 young people. Mark is a popular speaker, author, and radio host with a profound dedication to helping families stay connected. Mark and his wife Jan call Hallsville, Texas, home. The Roundtable, Amish Insights on Old Christmas. This month's question, what is Old Christmas and why do Amish families celebrate it? Answered by Emily Hirschberger and Daniel Miller. Emily, folklore has it that at midnight on the eve of Old Christmas, the animals in the farmer's barn will find speech. This tale probably came with our forefathers when they immigrated, and there are many differing versions. My parents embellished while telling it, and we as children were charmed and truthfully a bit spooked, too. The funniest rendering was how this young boy, in need of some bragging rights, decided to stay awake and hear for himself if there be any truth in the matter. As he walked toward the barn on that snowy midnight, he felt a few tingles but assured himself that all was well. As he entered, it felt warm and cozy with the good smell that can only come from a barn full of happy, contented animals that are well cared for. Surely there was nothing to fear. Feeling bolder once he was inside, he chuckled nervously and gave his question to the cows. What would you like to eat? Now, unbeknownst to him, his two brothers were aware of his plans and had slipped out and were hiding in the cow's manger. When they heard his inquiry, asked with a quivering voice, they answered with a low hey and silage. All bravado was gone as he streaked for the house. Of course, the story ends there, but those are always the best because you can use your imagination to finish it. Old Christmas, which comes on January 6th, is much more than just this story. Here in the Western world, it's typically known as Epiphany, the day when the wise men visited baby Jesus. But it's a lot more complicated once you do a bit of research and delve into the history of it. Around 45 BC, Julius Caesar ordered the creation of a more accurate calendar that became known as the Julian calendar. It had 365 and a quarter days divided into 12 months. But even though it included the leap years, the Julian calendar overestimated the length of a year by 11 minutes and 15 seconds, which comes to one day every 128 years. By the 16th century, the calendar was 10 days ahead of what it should have been. Therefore, in 1582, reforms were instituted by Pope Gregory the 13th that chopped off the 11-minute error in the length of the year and deleted the accumulated 10 days. This new Gregorian calendar was accepted throughout Roman Catholic Europe. Now, mostly Protestant England wasn't too keen on being told what to do by the Pope and kept to the old Julian calendar, meaning that England was 10 days ahead of France. The Calendar Act was passed in 1751, which stated that in order to bring England back in sync, the day following September 2nd, 1752, was to be called the 14th rather than the 3rd. This caused great confusion among people who didn't understand it and thought the government was taking 11 days of their lives. Before the calendar was reformed, England celebrated Christmas on the equivalent of the 6th of January by Gregorian calendar reckoning. So it came to be called Old Christmas by many people of Great Britain. Since our ancestors were mostly farmers and as rural people, not quite up to speed on current events and skeptical of changes, they chose to keep Old Christmas as well. Out of respect and reverence for our forefathers, we continue to honor and uphold January 6th as a holy day while celebrating December 25th along with mainstream culture. The Christmas season is a joyful time with many activities going on, school programs, caroling, cookie exchanges, Christmas letters, which tend to make one's family sound perfect, dipping chocolates, once a year shopping with old friends, and so much more. As I said, it is a joyful time, yet sometimes I'm afraid I lose sight of what Christmas is all about. It's so easy to become way too busy. That's why old Christmas is so refreshing. The hurry and flurry of the holiday season is over, and on this day, we fast and pray till noon, reflecting on God's gift to mankind. We might have a Christmas gathering with family, but for the most part, it's a very slow and relaxing day. This also marks the beginning of winter for me, which I love. Coming in from the barn to a house toasty from the wood stove, a candle flickering on the kitchen table, apple grunt with milk for supper, and nothing ahead but an evening of reading and relaxing with my family, what more could I want? I like singing while we're milking the cows, and for some reason, the 12 days of Christmas is really fun to belt out in the milking area. I discovered the 12 days are those between Christmas and Old Christmas, which gives it a bit more meaning, although it's still not exactly a deeply moving song. Research also showed that before the calendar was reformed, many English and Scots immigrated to the Americas and settled in Appalachia, where, until fairly recently, Old Christmas was still celebrating in parts of the Cumberland. Who would have thought that the Amish, the Foxfire folks, and Dolly Parton have something in common? Daniel. Old Christmas sounds archaic, and rightly so. Yet, when all is said and done, celebrating it the way we do is not only good and right, but it connects us to our Anabaptist forefathers. Back in 45 BC, Roman Emperor Julius Caesar ordered the remaking of their existing calendar. His mathematicians came up with a new version formulated on 365 and a quarter days, divided into 12 months, leap years taken into account. It turned out to be slightly inaccurate, 11 minutes and 15 seconds too many per year. Although this sounds trivial, the discrepancy added up to one extra day every 128 years. By the mid-1500s, the Julian calendar had accumulated 10 extra days. By 1582, Pope Gregory XIII implemented reforms that eliminated the 11-minute and 15-second error and deleted the 10 extra days. Catholic Europe adopted this reshuffled edition while Protestant Britain turned up their noses at the revision. The Pope, of all people, wasn't going to tell them what to do. Britain kept celebrating Christmas according to the old Julian calendar, or the day the Magi arrived at Bethlehem to worship Jesus. The exact date of Christ's birth is unknown. Great Britain eventually acknowledged the Gregorian calendar, but not until 170 years later. By then, they were 11 days ahead of the rest of Europe. England passed the Calendar Act in 1751, which proposed dropping 11 days from September in the following year. Many confused citizens accused the government of trying to deprive them of 11 days of their lives. A great upheaval resulted. One by one, other countries across the globe switched to the Gregorian calendar through the years. The last holdouts capitulated at the time of World War I. Anabaptists came into the picture after Martin Luther initiated the Reformation in 1517, followed closely by Ulrich Zwingli in Switzerland. Pockets of like-minded believers united on a small scale and began rebaptizing upon their confession of their faith. This brought on furor to the Catholic hierarchy. In short order, those who participated in such goings-on were branded heretics. Beginning in 1527 and into the 1600s, hundreds upon hundreds of Anabaptist men and women were hunted down, imprisoned, deported, tortured, drowned, burned at the stake, or put to death in other ways. Yet the movement kept growing. The first 51 songs in our Ausbund songbook were written by men imprisoned in a castle at Passau between 1535 and 1540. Menos Simons joined the Anabaptist movement in the Netherlands just prior to 1540, his followers becoming known as Mennonites. Jacob Ammann didn't arrive on the scene until much later. When Pope Gregory launched his new calendar in 1582, the Anabaptists typically resisted these changes introduced by their oppressors. To them, January 6th remained the traditional holy day. In 1693, Ammann and the followers, many of Swiss-German descent, parted ways with the Mennonites, which is considered the advent of the Amish. In subsequent years, both Mennonite and Amish factions were hounded from one country to the other in Europe because of their refusal to take up arms. By the mid-1700s, the Amish began immigrating to America. The tradition of Old Christmas crossed the ocean with them. Today, Old Christmas is a time of rejoicing, yet with solemn overtones. January 6th is typically a day of fasting, family get-togethers, singing, and visiting. Amish businesses close for the holiday. Workers at non-Amish companies ask their employers for the day off. The arrival of the three wise men, by the way, represents the Gentiles' first link to Jesus outside the Jewish world. Interestingly enough, the ethnic groups here and there across America and Europe celebrate Old Christmas in a similar fashion, crowding 2 centuries of Anabaptist life into a nutshell like I just did is grossly unfair. They experienced untold hardships while trying to live godly, peaceable lives out of the public eye. Fathers separated from families, agonizing decisions, exile from one country after another. These people were real. Their pain was real. So was their undaunted courage. Lest we forget, those far-reaching decisions they made back then affect us directly today. From my viewpoint, the tradition of celebrating Old Christmas on January 6th is a part of my heritage that is worth preserving. To quote Solomon, "Remove not the ancient landmark which thy fathers have set." About Daniel and Emily. Daniel and May live on a 93-acre farm between Walnut Creek and Trail, Ohio. 5 children, haymaking and Black Angus cattle take up any spare time after work at Carlisle Printing. Questions and comments welcome. 330-893-6043. Emily Hirschberger, with her husband and 2 children, have an organic dairy near Mount Hope, Ohio. She enjoys farming, gardening, garage sales, and a good book. Submit your questions. If there's a question you'd like the roundtable to answer, email it to reachout@plainvalues.com or mail it to The Roundtable, P.O. Box 201, Winesburg, Ohio, 44690. Homestead Roots, recipe by Marissa Allenk. Hot chocolate mix. Last year, I had this secret little addiction. Each morning when I would get up to work in the winter, it was still dark out and kind of depressing. I always get up at least an hour or two before everyone else so I can actually get something done. The house was so cold and uninviting, so I'd pulled out my saucepan and whipped myself up a warm glass of homemade hot chocolate to enjoy while I worked and woke up. Last year I did things the cheater way and used milk and chocolate chips. But this year I wanted to come up with something even easier, so all I had to do was just warm up the milk. Thus the invention of this super simple homemade hot chocolate mix, without powdered milk. With just 3 ingredients, it's easy to make up the mix in a hurry. Then, when you are ready for a glass, all you need to do is simply add it to the warm milk, and your hot drink is ready to go. Ingredients: 1 cup unsweetened cocoa powder, 2/3 cup ground sucanat, which is turbinado sugar, or brown or raw sugar works as well, and 1/2 teaspoon salt. 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Whack-a-mole. One of my favorite childhood memories is going to the beach. The boardwalk arcade was nothing short of magical. The flashing, whirling, beeping games in the arcade were irresistible. One game that stands out among the many is one called Whack-a-mole. The point of the game was to use a hammer and beat down the pesky moles as they popped up one after another. No matter how hard or fast I pounded those little red-capped moles, they would not stay down. As soon as I beat one back into the hole, another popped up somewhere else on the game board. Whoever invented that game had to be a little sadistic. The faster you beat them down, the faster new ones rose. It made the challenge both frustrating and addictive. As a physician, I recognize this familiar game in the practice of medicine. Let me explain. Throughout the typical person's lifespan, he encounters endless pathogens. Like my favorite game, these invaders pop up, disrupting his state of health. But this is no game. These germs can make us sick. Since the days of Louis Pasteur, the war on germs has been waging. Unfortunately, it's a war humans may be losing. For many reasons, the germs are becoming resistant to our chemical weapons. When we knock one down with an antibiotic hammer, another stands at the ready, waiting to pop up. The list of antibiotics available to combat these pathogens is alarmingly long. We need another strategy. It turns out that we have a very powerful tool at our disposal. It's an ally well-suited, by design, to do battle on our behalf. It doesn't beat back germs using only one approach. It employs a strategy to gain the upper hand on many fronts at once. Our immune system uses skin, saliva, stomach acid, proteins, natural killer cells, T cells, and B cells. It has an army of specialists equipped to keep us well. It's impossible to overstate the importance of a healthy immune system. When the immune system goes haywire, our health suffers. You know that susceptibility to colds and infection is a measure of the health of our immune system. Other illnesses like cancer, Alzheimer's, and even depression are immune system diseases as well. Often in medicine, the approach is simplistic. The approach is to name the symptom and prescribe the corresponding medicine. All too often, this approach fails, though. Any success at treating a symptom is often short-lived. Treating one condition simply leads to another. It can feel a bit like playing whack-a-mole at the Boardwalk Arcade. We beat back one condition and another rears up right after. It can be exhausting. Germs have been around for a long time. They adapt to evade medicines, and staying ahead of them is almost impossible. Another approach is to make sure our immune system is able to do its job well. Making sure we use a few simple strategies can help our immune system tremendously. Let me share a few ideas to keep our antimicrobial army ready for action. Tip number one, don't skip on sleep. Most people notice that they feel better when they get a good night's sleep. Get 8 hours, at least. For example, 10 p.m. to 6 a.m. Even one poor night's sleep can impair your immune system function. Research shows a strong correlation between adequate sleep and proper immune system function. Research also often highlights the connection between sleep loss and poor cellular function. Inadequate sleep makes cancer, infections, and autoimmune diseases more likely. Tip number two, dump the donut. Most people know that sugar promotes bacteria that cause cavities. Sugar impacts risks of infection not only in the mouth, but throughout the entire body. Excessive sugar consumption lowers an important type of blood cell called macrophages. Macrophages are an important component of a well-functioning immune system. Tip number three, seek the sun. Spend at least 20 minutes each day in the sun. Sunshine is the best way to maintain healthy vitamin D levels. Vitamin D is essential for a well-functioning immune system. Taking a vitamin D supplement is sometimes recommended. For most people, there is no substitute for getting your skin in the sunshine. Tip number four, nourish your body. Proper nutrition is essential to fighting off diseases. The proper function of the immune system is dependent on a well-nourished body. Minerals like zinc, magnesium, calcium, and iodine are important for our immune system. Foods grown in or on nutrient-rich soils are higher in these and other nutrients. Taking a supplemental source of nutrients like a multivitamin may add extra insurance. Tip number five, keep moving. Our bodies are made to move. Daily activity keeps our immune system stronger. For some people, joining a gym is the best way to get consistent exercise. Other people do well with productive activity like farm chores. Physical play has consistently shown to be highly beneficial to immune system function. Physical activities done in groups keep us more consistent and is good for our mood. Work together, then play together. Your body will thank you. Staying well in our modern world is more difficult than it should be. There are other forces working against your good health. Cheap, poor quality engineered foods, not actually food, makes eating well a challenge. Technology makes it easier to be sedentary and remain isolated. Survival doesn't require you to move your body as it once did. You now have machines to do the work for you. Lights, screens, and time demands make sleep and the sun more elusive. You may be more comfortable, but aren't healthier. Chronic diseases are on the rise. Your body is under constant assault. Chemical and germ invaders have the potential to wreak havoc with your health. We know what we need to be well. Your immune system is there to help. Let's give this system every chance we can to work for us. Consider these few tips for care of your body. It will do the rest to keep you healthy. Have fun and play games, just not with your health. Be well. Dr. Hutton lives near Nashville, Tennessee. There, he raises his 8 children, vegetables, and animals on his 65-acre farm. He opened a primary care clinic nearly a decade ago, where he and his staff practice relational and functional primary care. He loves learning and teaching about all things health. His blog and other content may be found at www.lifeatmulberry.com.
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2: Next is the brief poetry moment. The poem is entitled The Three Goals. It was written by David Budbill. The Three Goals.

The first goal is to see the thing itself in and for itself, to see it simply and clearly for what it is. No symbolism, please. The second goal is to see each individual thing as unified, as one with all the other 10,000 things. In this regard, a little wine helps a lot.

The third goal is to grasp the first and the second goals, to see the universal and the particular simultaneously. Regarding this one, call me when you get it. This is Ellen Mayer, looking forward to being with you again.

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0: 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Again, that's Anthony Griffin at 216-658-4675. Staying Connected. The Staying Connected group is a monthly meeting held for 6 months for clients that have completed the Vision of Success program. Staying Connected gives clients additional opportunities to hear from speakers and receive ongoing support from their peers who are sharing similar experiences. 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
3: Readings from Reader's Digest Online. Is AI really ruining the environment? Experts weigh in on how dire the situation actually is. Article by Elizabeth Yuko. We may have all worried about the Terminator, but AI is threatening us in other, more insidious ways. For better or worse, artificial intelligence, AI, is inescapable. Depending on who you ask, it's either the best technological development of our time, or part of a dystopian future where robots are taking our jobs and running the show. But while everyone's arguing about the rise of the machines, those machines are buzzing away in AI data centers, processing our queries, and potentially doing some serious harm to the environment. And the number of data centers is increasing rapidly. In 2021, there were approximately 8,000 worldwide. Just 5 years later, that number has jumped to more than 12,000, and there's no slowdown in sight. These centers are massive, ranging in size from 100,000 square feet to millions of square feet. The largest in the U.S., located in Nevada, is whopping 7.75 million square feet. With that immense size comes immense processing power and substantial energy consumption, pollution, and resource depletion, says John Opperman, executive director of the Earth Day Initiative. So how concerned should we be? And what could AI do to our planet if left unchecked? To find out, Reader's Digest spoke with Opperman, as well as Noah M. Kenny, founder of tech advisory firm Digital 520, and Benjamin R. Hayes, Ph.D., director of the Watershed Sciences and Engineering Program at Bucknell University. Read on to get the lowdown on the upswing in AI data centers and how your next ChatGPT conversation could affect the environment. This is where your AI buddy thinks of the answer it's going to spit back at you in 3 seconds or less, as well as where it's trained to do that. When you ask ChatGPT, Claude, or another AI tool a question, or a company engages in a more complex data processing task, your words leave your phone or computer as tiny packets of data and travel throughout the internet, Kenny explains. Next, those packets of data arrive at a data center, which is a giant warehouse full of computers stacked in rows. Inside the data center, your question heads to a special chip called a GPU, which is like a supercalculator that solves millions of math problems at once. The AI breaks your question into small pieces called tokens, then guesses the next words based on patterns it learned from huge amounts of text. It is a bit like the suggested word on your phone, but much smarter, Kenny says. Those words then travel across the internet to your screen. Of course, each step of this process takes just milliseconds. The only problem? When those chips work, they get really hot. Imagine rubbing your hands together fast, Kenny says. Now picture doing that a billion times a second, which is what a GPU does when it answers your question. If chips get too hot, they break. To prevent this, data centers pump cool water through pipes near the chips, and we're talking lots and lots of water. You can guess where we're going with this. What are the environmental impacts of AI? Yep, water usage is a huge problem, but it's not the only one. Here's how using AI sets off a domino effect of serious environmental issues. Water use. To cool those chips, it takes anywhere from 500,000 gallons of water per day for average-sized data centers to several million gallons per day for newer and larger data centers with more powerful AI, according to the New York Times. To put that in perspective, we asked ChatGPT what that might look like in terms we could visualize. Its answer? 5 million gallons of water is the equivalent of 80 million 8-ounce water bottles. And remember, that's the amount of water being used at one facility per day. Electronics must remain cool 24/7, 365 days a year, Hayes says. Otherwise, computer chips and motherboards will literally melt within minutes. Large amounts of water are also required indirectly to produce the electricity needed to operate data centers. Data centers require a massive amount of electricity, Hayes explains. They typically need to be located near power plants that already are drawing the largest amounts of water from the environment and then have their own high-volume needs. Data centers' water usage can also impact an area's animal life. A 2026 study published in the journal Water Biology and Security found that fossil fuel-powered data centers can make local water supplies too warm and unsafe for native marine life, while hydropowered data centers can cut off access to spawning areas for fish if new dams are built or old dams are removed. This can kill off species, ultimately reducing biodiversity and wrecking ecosystems. Energy use and emissions. Data centers consume more than 4% of electricity in the U.S., roughly equivalent to the amount of electricity all of Pakistan uses in a year. That figure is projected to grow by a whopping 133% by 2030. Some of these individual data centers use twice the energy that can be generated at a single average-sized power plant, Hayes says. A single AI data center cluster is comparable to millions of households, or a large fraction of a state's residential load. That's historically unusual. Only things like aluminum smelters and massive industrial complexes have approached this scale before. The concern isn't the electricity use itself. It's the way that power is generated, which, in the U.S., tends to be from burning coal or natural gas. This emits carbon dioxide, which contributes to global warming and climate change. Additionally, data centers' massive backup generators, which run on diesel or gas, emit nitrous oxide fumes and particulates that negatively impact air quality, Hayes says. Any facilities next to and relying upon natural gas or coal power plants also give off tremendous amounts of greenhouse gas emissions. How much are we talking about? According to a 2025 study published in the journal Nature Sustainability, the rate of AI growth in the U.S. would put an additional 24 million to 44 million metric tons of carbon dioxide into the atmosphere by 2030. Noise pollution. Residents living within 3/4 of a mile from a major facility may notice a low-frequency hum or distant roar, Hayes says. It's more noticeable at night because there's lower background noise, and in the winter, when there are no leaves to dampen the sound. In those cases, it can be heard up to 3 miles away. The sound is often described as background highway noise or a faint airplane idling far away. That low-frequency component matters because it travels farther and penetrates walls more easily. And it doesn't fade as quickly as higher-pitched sounds, Hayes explains. Could we actually run out of water because of AI? Believe it or not, that's not out of the realm of possibility. If the proposed number of facilities gets built along certain major rivers, then indeed it is possible to reduce river and groundwater levels in places, for certain times of the year, such as August to October, in the mid-Atlantic and northeastern United States, Hayes says. Some areas of the U.S., including the American Southwest, have been facing water crises in recent years, and measures have been put in place to reduce residential and commercial use of water. But, Opperman notes, Adding the huge water needs of AI data centers to this existing problem runs the risk of some communities having less water than they need. The demand will simply outstrip the supply. We can wind up in a dire situation where we are using more water than we have. Now, may have heard OpenAI CEO Sam Altman's recent, and now infamous, claim that an average ChatGPT query uses just about 0.00085 gallons of water, or roughly 1/15th of a teaspoon. That may be technically true, but that figure is incredibly misleading. It reflects only the direct operational water use for cooling the server when processing a query, and excludes the massive upfront training costs, power generation, and water and hardware supply chains. As an analogy, Altman's number is like saying that one car ride uses just an ounce of gas from the tank, Kenny says. It ignores all the gas required to produce the car, make the road, or dig up the oil. Plus, there's the fact that no one ever asks a chatbot just one question. Are there other options that use less water and energy? At this point, there aren't any alternatives to data centers that use less water and energy. The hope is the ongoing engineering efforts to make more efficient chips that generate less heat and new. Technologies to cool them at the motherboard will significantly reduce the water and power consumption, Hayes says. But even as they improve, demand for AI will likely continue to increase, and these demands will offset savings in power and water efficiency. As of 2024, nuclear power supplied around 20% of electricity for U.S. data centers. They may play an even larger role in the future, as AI companies plan to open or reopen new nuclear plants in the United States, including Three Mile Island in Pennsylvania, which had a partial meltdown in 1979. While nuclear power is emission-free, it's not without its risks of the occasional disastrous nuclear meltdown. Solar power is also out as a reliable option, since they don't work at night, on winter evenings, or during cloudy stretches. How many AI centers are in the U.S., and where are they? Currently, there are approximately 5,400 AI data centers in the U.S., the most in any country of the world by far. Fun fact, Germany's next, with just over 500 data centers. However, it's important to keep in mind that this is an estimate, because there is no federal registration requirement for data centers, and the owners of some data centers don't disclose their locations for security purposes and/or to have an edge on the competition. While there are AI data centers scattered throughout the country, one-third can be found in three states: Virginia, Texas, and California. More specifically, Northern Virginia and Dallas are the main data center hubs, as are Chicago and Phoenix. These locations will likely remain key to AI data infrastructure, since half of the data centers currently being built in the U.S. are part of pre-existing large clusters, according to a report from the International Energy Agency, IEA. Are we living in a real-life version of the Lorax? It sure feels like it. I think that people see great financial potential in the ever-increasing use of AI, and it is causing us to ignore a lot of warning signs, Opperman says. The environmental impact caused by rushing into using AI and its requisite energy and water needs runs a risk of depleting the ecosystems we rely on to maintain our quality of life. For now, it's hard to say what the future might look like and the role AI will play, but it's important to think a few steps ahead, especially in terms of the potential environmental impact. Some of the risks we do not even understand yet, but other risks we very much understand, but are seemingly willing to plow ahead anyway, Opperman notes. We have to decide what we value and what kind of future we want for ourselves. Some communities are actually pushing back on the development of data centers in their areas and winning. If people speak up and decide what they value and what they think is right and fight for it, this is not all a foregone conclusion, Opperman says. We have the capacity to decide what we want for the future, not just helplessly stumble into it. End of article. Is it really rude to share someone else's news before they do? Article by Charlotte Hilton Anderson. The road to ruined friendships is paved with good intentions, and the phrase, "Well, I thought everyone should know. I made a social faux pas that still wakes me up at 3 a.m. with a full-body cringe. It happened 15 years ago, and I'm still spiraling about it." My friend Brooke, not her real name because I'm not about to make the same mistake twice, had weight loss surgery. She'd been saving for years. It was going to help with serious health problems and, she hoped, help her find love in a world that equates thin with beautiful and beautiful with lovable, the saddest math equation ever. She told me because she needed someone to help her until her mom could arrive, and I'm nothing if not a good helper. She specifically asked me not to tell anyone. She wanted to surprise our friends with a big reveal. I told someone. Why? I was so excited for her that I couldn't wait to share the good news. Her good news. Of course, that friend told another friend, and it wasn't long before everyone knew. Brooke was crushed, and then devastatingly, she forgave me, graciously and quickly, which is honestly the worst possible outcome because it meant I couldn't even wallow in my guilt. She should have made me grovel. I did not deserve that woman's kindness. I wish that were the only time I've done this. It is not. I've since reformed, partly because I kept watching people's faces fall when their thunder got stolen, and partly because becoming an etiquette columnist forced me to reckon with my own history of being rude. Humbling, truly. But on the scale of texting your ex at 2 a.m. to skipping the tip screen at the bagel place, how rude is sharing someone else's news, really? And is there ever a good reason to do it? The case for sharing someone else's news. The most defensible reason is that something wonderful happened. New job, engagement, big promotion, acceptance to grad school, inheriting a yacht, reaching quadruple digits on Candy Crush, and the other person is too shy to share it or doesn't want to sound like they're bragging. By the way, it's not rude to share your accomplishments, but that's an article for a different day. You, as a good friend, want to toot their horn for them. Or, on the flip side, something terrible has happened, a death, a serious illness, a layoff, and they're too overwhelmed to ask for help. Quietly reaching out to their inner circle to organize meals or support isn't gossiping. That's love. There's also a scenario most etiquette columns skip. What if the news directly affects a third party? If your friend just started dating someone another friend has deep, unresolved feelings for, a gentle heads up, delivered with care, and zero editorializing could spare everyone a very awkward dinner party. So, yes, these are all defensible reasons. But sharing any of this news without consent still doesn't necessarily mean you are in the right. The case for keeping your mouth shut. People hate having their news stolen. Hate it. And sometimes they hate you for it. Social media is basically a graveyard of well-meaning people who couldn't hold it together. The mother-in-law who posted the pregnancy announcement before the parents were ready. The cousin who uploaded wedding photos before the couple could share the professional ones. The grandfather who congratulated the grandkid on the new job on LinkedIn before said grandkid had told his own boss he was quitting. And then there's the more serious category, outing someone's sexuality, gender identity, health condition, or mental health struggle before they're ready to share it. That's not just rude. It can cause real, lasting harm. In case I'm not being clear, it is 100% never okay to share that kind of information about someone else. There's also the problem of mutation. By the time your news passes through three people, it's unrecognizable. What started as Brooke had a medical procedure becomes Brooke almost died. In surgery. And now Brooke is fielding panicked calls and correcting a story she never wanted told in the first place. I didn't just steal her thunder. I handed her a cleanup job. Finally, you might simply be wrong. You think she got the job. You think they're engaged.

Queen, she's waiting for the right moment to announce, and she hasn't told anyone because she's scared or ashamed. The second category deserves extra protection. If someone shared something with you that they're still processing, a diagnosis, a pregnancy loss, a relationship ending, sitting on it isn't just polite. It's the minimum of good friendship. What kind of news it is, medical issues, mental health, sexuality, gender identity, early pregnancy, financial struggles, assume these are confidential unless you're explicitly told otherwise. The person shouldn't have to label their own vulnerability with a do not share sticker, and for any other type of news, it's not your call to decide whether their news is significant enough to protect. If they haven't shared it, that's your answer. The verdict. I rarely give an unequivocal answer in this column. Usually, I'm neck deep in nuance and, well, it depends. But today, I'm firm. Sharing someone else's news is rude, often very rude. It doesn't matter if the news is happy, if your intentions were pure, or if you've been sitting on the information so long, it feels like it should be public by now. If you think you have a genuinely good reason to share it, ask first and then respect the answer. As simple as this, something you're sharing or keeping close for now, ask the moment they tell you takes 3 seconds and saves everyone weeks of slow burn awkwardness. What you should not do is pull someone aside and whisper, "You cannot tell anyone, but Barbara's IVF worked and she's pregnant with quintuplets." Because that information is not staying with that person. You also should not concern. "Troll, I just feel so terrible about Galligan going to rehab. I know you care about him. So I thought you should know. That is gossip in a wellness check costume." And texting the group chat, "I'm only telling you guys about Albert's failed vasectomy because I know he's interested in dating all of you," is still sharing someone else's news. Okay, I could maybe make a case for that one. And to everyone I've hurt this way, I am deeply, truly sorry. You deserved a friend who could keep her mouth shut for 5 minutes. I'm getting better, I promise. End of article. 11 surprising international laws you need to know before you travel so you don't end up with a hefty fine or even jail time. Article by Elizabeth Yuko. Don't become an accidental criminal on your next vacation. Imagine you're on vacation in Bali. You wake up refreshed, have some breakfast, and decide to walk down the main road into a nearby village. On your way, you run into a local law enforcement officer. He tells you that you shouldn't be out and about on that particular day and detains you. That's what happened to Carl Adolf Amrein, a 57-year-old American tourist, when he took a walk on Bali's annual Day of Silence, known locally as Nyepi, on March 19th. Each year, the country essentially shuts down for 24 hours. People stay indoors all day and don't use electricity. Schools, businesses, and the airport are closed. And the Day of Silence rules apply to everyone in Bali, regardless of their nationality. Incidents like these are why it's so important to learn about local laws and customs before traveling to another country. Planning ahead and researching before a trip translates into avoiding fines, confiscations, or disruptions during a visit, says Alessia Maria Vitale, who works in international travel marketing and partnerships for The Tour Guy, where she helps travelers understand destination, specific regulations. To help you stay on the right side of the law, we've rounded up regulations that may take you by surprise, or worse, land you in jail, as well as talk to Vitale and 4 other legal and travel experts to help cut through the red tape. What laws should you know before you travel? Though some of these regulations may seem obscure, they're on the books for a reason. These regulations are actively enforced, says Sean Malloy, founder and managing partner at Malloy Law. Offices. I have seen travelers fined or detained for what they perceived to be harmless behavior. Here are 11 things you should definitely not get caught doing on your next overseas vacation. Sitting on famous steps, where it's illegal, Italy. The Spanish steps are one of the most famous attractions in all of Rome, and while visiting them is fine, sitting on them is not. Fed up with tourists parking themselves on the 135 steps for extended periods of time to eat, chat, take pictures, or whatever else, and preventing others from accessing the site. City authorities in Rome decided to ban sitting on the Spanish steps in 2019. If you're caught lounging on the steps, which were built in 1726, police will likely blow a whistle at you and ask you to move on. If you don't, you could face a fine of 160 euros to 400 euros, $185 to $460. Chewing gum on public transportation, where it's illegal, Singapore. Be careful where you pop a piece of gum in Singapore. It's illegal to chew gum on mass rapid transit, MRT, the country's public transportation. The law was passed after vandals stuck chewing gum on the door sensors of multiple MRT trains, preventing them from functioning properly.
The resulting disruptions prompted the authorities to take action, according to an official government website. And it's best not to bring gum from home either.

0: you'll have to declare it at customs when you enter the country. That's because the import of gum carries a hefty fine and a possible jail term under the Regulation of Imports and Exports, Chewing Gum, Regulations. Gums with therapeutic value, like nicotine gum and oral dental gum, are exempt from the rule, taking certain prescription and over-the-counter medications. Where it's illegal, Japan. In Japan, some common over-the-counter medications, including those containing pseudoephedrine, like Sudafed, Tylenol Cold, NyQuil, and Vicks inhalers, as well as other decongestants and allergy and pain medications, are banned under the Pharmaceutical Affairs Law. Similarly, several prescription drugs used to treat depression and ADHD, including amphetamines, like Adderall, and methamphetamines, are prohibited in Japan. According to the U.S. Embassy and consulates in Japan, it doesn't matter if you have a valid U.S. prescription for a medicine or drug. If it's illegal in Japan and you bring it to the country, you risk arrest and detention by the Japanese authorities. Don't try to buy them in the country either. Some prescription drugs, like Prozac and Viagra, are sold on the black market in Japan, but if you buy them illegally, you could be arrested and imprisoned. Bringing sand or shells from the beach. Where it's illegal, France. Those who are lucky enough to find themselves vacationing on a French beach may be tempted to bring home souvenirs of seashells or sand to remember their trip, but doing so is actually illegal in France. The government of France, on its official website, explains that under the Environment Code, the removal of seashells and sand is considered an attack on the public maritime domain that weakens the country's coastlines. The one exception to this rule is wind sand, which is sand that the wind has moved off the beach and onto the pavement or sidewalks. While the authorities may tolerate shell and sand collecting when it's done in small quantities, those who break the law could be fined up to 1,500 euros, $1,730, taking insulting photos of Buddha. Where it's illegal, Sri Lanka. In Sri Lanka, it's illegal to take photos of Buddha statues that are deemed insulting. For instance, the United Kingdom's Foreign Office travel advice page on Sri Lanka instructs visitors not to pose for photographs standing in front of a statue of Buddha. Yes, this means no selfies. But that's not the only type of Buddha photo considered illegal, as three French tourists found out the hard way in 2012. Two women and one man were arrested for taking photos posing with Buddha statues and pretending to kiss one of them. They were given suspended jail terms and a fine. Wearing swimwear off the beach. Where it's illegal, Spain. Barcelona has been a popular tourist destination for decades, combining charming historic districts, sunny beaches, and a thriving nightlife. But that variety can be a problem. By 2011, the residents and city council of Barcelona were fed up with tourists going to the beach and then spending the rest of the day and night walking around the city in their swimwear, so they made it illegal, except on the city's 3 miles of beaches. Those who violate the swimwear ban will first receive a warning from local police and be asked to put on some clothing. Your second offense, however, could mean a fine of 120 euros to 500 euros, $140 to $580. Taking certain souvenirs in or out of the country. Where it's illegal, Thailand? Check your luggage carefully if you're headed to Thailand, and if you're already there, be careful what you bring home. According to Airports of Thailand, a state-owned company that manages 6 primary international airports, there are some souvenirs that travelers can neither bring in nor take out of the country without written permission from the relevant government authority. These items include Buddha images, religious artifacts, and antiques, especially items larger than 5 inches tall or considered ancient. This means no Buddha posters or antique wood carvings or jewelry should be leaving Thailand in your suitcase. If Thai airport authorities were to find them, they could be confiscated. Feeding pigeons, where it's illegal, Austria. Back in 2014, Vienna had a pigeon problem. Because they were being fed by the public, pigeons were breeding at higher rates than usual and becoming a nuisance in the city. That's when city authorities announced that anyone caught feeding pigeons would be fined 36 euros, $42. Feeding the pigeons is misunderstood animal welfare. City councillor Ulrike Sima told Austrian broadcaster ORF, "Food crumbs and other human food harm the animals. They get sick and suffer. Not to mention, human food, such as bread or rolls, is unsuitable for pigeons," Christian Fellner, a pigeon expert from the Animal Welfare Ombudsman of Vienna, told Courier. "Garbage in the city also causes problems beyond the pigeon population. In addition, rats are attracted by too much food litter," Feller said, using satellite phones and GPS devices. Where it's illegal, India. Thinking about bringing a satellite phone or GPS device on your trip to India? Well, you'd better think again, because both are illegal. The Telecommunication Act of 2023 made carrying satellite phones and other satellite-enabled navigational devices punishable by up to 3 years in jail, a fine of up to INR 20 million, around $233,000, or both. This ban does not include regular cell phones. It may seem tempting to try to get around this one, but this law gets enforced. American Citizen Services at the U.S. Embassy and consulates in India has encountered multiple cases involving U.S. citizens traveling to or within India with satellite phones or GPS devices that have resulted in detention and significant fines upon entry, exit, or during their visit, U.S. Mission India said in a statement. Wearing camo, where it's illegal. Jamaica. Packing for a trip to Jamaica? You'd better leave any camouflage clothing, accessories, or other camoprint items at home. Not only is wearing the military-inspired pattern illegal in Jamaica, but it's also against the law in other parts of the Caribbean, including Antigua, the Bahamas, Barbados, Dominica, Grenada, St. Lucia, Trinidad, and Tobago, and St. Vincent and the Grenadines. It's often because the government wants only members of the military to wear those colors. Royal Caribbean International, which brings travelers to Jamaica regularly, says on its website. If you get caught wearing camo, you'll be forced to hand it over to the authorities. Engaging in public displays of affection, where it's illegal, United Arab Emirates. If you're in the United Arab Emirates, UAE, you should think twice before being affectionate toward your partner in a public place. That's because Article 411 of the country's penal code broadly criminalizes indecent acts, as well as saying or doing anything that is against public morals. According to Human Rights Watch, that includes public displays of affection, PDA. Information from the UAE government clarifies that holding hands is acceptable, but kissing and hugging in the public is not. Engaging in PDA is punishable by jail time, the law doesn't specify how long, and a minimum fine of $1,000 Emirati dirham, roughly $270. A British pair in Dubai found this out the hard way in 2010 when they were sentenced to a month in jail, then deported. The two friends who were not romantically involved claim that they kissed each other on the cheek as a greeting. How can you avoid accidentally breaking the law while traveling? Do your homework. Laws in other countries tend to have cultural or historical significance that they will take seriously and enforce, says Jason Margulies, a maritime lawyer with Lipcon, Margulies, and Winkleman, who represents cruise passengers. By researching a country's laws, you can avoid accidentally breaking them while traveling. Being a tourist is no defense, and the last thing you want is for your vacation to be ruined by having to pay a fine or even face jail time. Most of these cases don't even start with obvious rule-breaking, but rather with someone who thought the posted sign didn't apply to them, or that because other tourists were doing it, they could too. Margulies says, when local authorities decide to make an example, you will learn the hard way that foreign courts don't care about social proof. Where can you find this information? Rather than blogs or forums, Malloy recommends official government sources like the U.S. State Department's country pages and the website of the destination country's embassy or ministry. The U.S. Department of State also publishes country-specific legal notices, including entry restrictions and highlights of that destination's local law, often updated in real time, he says. Spending 20 minutes reading about local laws before departure might avoid fines, confiscation of your property, or more serious legal exposure. Travelers should also review the official websites of major attractions before visiting. These sources often outline visitor-specific rules such as dress codes, photography restrictions, and preservation laws, Vitali says. But keep in mind that this information may not be equally accessible for all countries. Laws in developing countries like Nepal are not always organized properly on websites, so it can be difficult for first-time visitors to find every legal detail, says Sandeep Kshetri, the operator of Trek Lungtang, a trekking and tour company in Nepal. To find these surprising laws, visitors should consult with local agencies. Any final tips to know before departing? Another smart move before you travel abroad is to join the U.S. State Department's Smart Traveler Enrollment Program, STEP. It sends free alerts and updates, including potential changes in law enforcement from local U.S. embassies near your destination, Margulies says. And don't forget to pay close attention to what you're bringing with you. Before packing bags, especially borrowed luggage, empty them out thoroughly and check under linings and in crevices, to be certain there is no hidden ammunition or medication that would be illegal in another country, says Kirk Evans, an attorney and the president of U.S. Law Shield. Finally, what should you do if you break a law while traveling? U.S. tourists who are arrested should contact the nearest U.S. embassy or consulate, Evans says. However, remember that the U.S. State Department cannot represent a U.S. citizen in court, pay legal fees, or secure jail release. End of article. A list of 18 things that you think are illegal but aren't. Article by Lauren Kahn. It may come as a surprise, but all of these things are legal in the U.S., at least in some parts. How do you know what's illegal and what's not? Even the most law-abiding citizen doesn't know all the laws out there by heart, so most people use common sense when it comes to determining what's legal and what's not. That's why you will be surprised to find out these 18 things that sound like they would definitely be illegal are actually not. Having a monkey for a pet. Ross had one on Friends, so maybe you thought you too could keep a monkey as a pet. The thing about Friends, though, it's fictional. In real life, you can't have a pet monkey anywhere in New York, Alaska, Georgia, Maine, Maryland, Minnesota, Missouri, New Hampshire, New Mexico, Ohio, Utah, and Vermont. That said, good news for wannabe monkey parents, it's legal in all the 38 other states. In fact, in Oregon, you can have a monkey as a service animal, should your needs require it. Owning other exotic animals. While we definitely don't think it's okay to keep a wild animal as a domesticated pet, it's not as illegal as you might assume in some states. Think you can't have a bear for a pet? You're wrong if you live in Massachusetts, where you can legally purchase your very own living, breathing, mauling teddy. Want a pet giraffe? You can have one in Florida. Pet tiger? You can have one in Delaware, as long as you obtain a license. Pet cheetah? Pet lion? Oklahoma is fine with both. Fat-free chips made with Olestra. Back in the 1990s, Procter & Gamble came out with a fat substitute called Olestra, also known as Olean, and for a while, people ate it up in products like Wow Potato Chips by Frito-Lay. It fell out of favor once people started realizing that trips to the bathroom seemed to happen very soon after ingesting these fat-free treats, often accompanied by some cramping. For a while, the FDA required warning labels on Olestra-containing foods, but not since 2003. Despite the fact that it also negates the body's ability to absorb essential vitamins, Olestra is still fully legal in the U.S., which is why you should always read packaging. However, it is banned in Canada and all the countries in the European Union. Foods containing arsenic. Arsenic is one of the World Health Organization's top 10 chemicals of major health concern. Long-term exposure to high levels of arsenic is associated with higher rates of skin, bladder, and lung cancers, as well as heart disease, reports the FDA. The FDA has released statements about the presence of arsenic in rice, apples, and all organic fruits. But unlike the countries of the European Union, the U.S. has no ban on arsenic in our food. Baby walkers, spanking at home. Spanking in school is legal in many states, but spanking at home is legal in all states. So is kicking. 29 states where minors can drink legally on private property with parental presence and consent. 25 states where minors can drink for religious reasons. A baby walker is a seemingly adorable wheeled device that allows an infant to stand upright and walk by, fluttering their tiny feet on the floor like Fred Flintstone. But medical experts have found that they impair babies' mental and physical development, giving them mobility beyond their age-appropriate capabilities and preventing them from learning essential skills and developing essential muscles along the way, like crawling, pulling themselves upright, and eventually walking. They have also proven to be dangerous and even fatal since they can help a baby go to places they shouldn't, like the top of a staircase. Baby walkers are banned in Canada, but they're legal here in the United States pretty much across the board. Spanking in school. Any kind of physical force used as a means of discipline, slapping, spanking, paddling, etc., is known legally as corporal punishment. If you were never spanked in school, perhaps it's because you grew up in New Jersey, where corporal punishment in schools has been illegal since 1867. However, corporal punishment is permitted in the following states: Alabama, Arizona, Arkansas, Colorado, Florida, Georgia, Idaho, Indiana, Kansas, Kentucky, Louisiana, Mississippi, Missouri, Oklahoma, South Carolina, Tennessee, Texas, and Wyoming. Slapping and whipping, as long as it's considered reasonable discipline by a parent or caretaker. What is reasonable discipline? That's determined by case law, so if you're accused of child abuse when you thought you were engaging in reasonable discipline, your local judge will get to decide what's reasonable and what isn't. Marrying your cousin. Although some view it with a negative stigma, the fact is you can marry your cousin in every state in the United States. The only issue is which cousin. At least 25 states go so far as to allow you to marry your first cousin, which is your aunt uncle's kid. That being said, some states in which marriage between first cousins is permitted only permit it under certain circumstances, as in Arizona, where the couple must be over 65 years of age, or in West Virginia, where only adopted first cousins are allowed to wed. Backyard burials. In most states, it's perfectly legal to bury your loved ones right in your backyard. Just be sure to pay attention to zoning laws, for example, laws which say how close to a body of water a burial may take place, and it's always a good idea to consult a specialist. Drinking booze, even if you're underage. The minimum age for legally drinking alcohol is 21 in all 50 states, but there are loopholes in all but five. Those are Alabama, Arkansas, Idaho, New Hampshire, and West Virginia. For instance, there are 6 states where minors can drink on private property without parental presence and consent. 16 states where minors can drink for medical reasons. 11 states where minors can drink for educational purposes. Think culinary school. Removing that mattress tag. Bought a mattress? Go ahead and remove that mattress tag. It's not illegal. The tag is there for commerce purposes. Its removal is illegal only before purchase by the consumer. Driving naked. If you want to get behind the wheel of your car buck naked, that's your prerogative. It's totally legal. There is one hitch, however. Getting in and out of the car could cause you legal problems. If someone sees you and complains, you could be prosecuted for public lewdness. Sleeping in your car. In at least 14 states, it's perfectly legal to sleep in your car at a rest stop. You'd think it would be more, right? But it's not really illegal to sleep in your car anywhere, unless your car is parked illegally or if you're too drunk to be driving. If your blood alcohol content is above the legal limit, you should not be in your car at all. Driving while drowsy. 1/3 of all motor vehicle accidents are caused by overtired drivers. However, it's not illegal to drive a car while drowsy except in New Jersey and Arkansas. And most states that have attempted to put such a law on the books have failed thus far. Performing surgery without a good night's sleep. One would hope a surgeon had a good night's sleep before opening anyone up on an operating table. Unfortunately, despite widespread knowledge of how sleep deprivation impairs cognitive performance and motor skills, there's no law that says a surgeon must have had a good night's sleep or even any opportunity to sleep before performing surgery. Recording a conversation. In one-party consent states, such as New York, you can legally record a conversation with someone who has no idea you're recording the conversation. For the most part, all states are one-party consent states except for these 10: California, Delaware, Florida, Illinois, Maryland, Massachusetts, Montana, New Hampshire, Pennsylvania, and Washington. Connecticut and Nevada are mixed consent states, where the consent laws vary by situation. Marrying your step-sibling. It may seem like a taboo, and certainly society tends to frown upon step-sibling relationships. The fact remains, if you want to marry your stepbrother or stepsister, there is no U.S. law prohibiting it. Going topless. In most U.S. states, it is just as legal for a woman to go topless as it is for a man. Notable exceptions include Indiana, Tennessee, and Utah. Some local laws ban female breastbearing, and police officers in some municipalities will arrest topless women for disorderly conduct. However, such laws and such arrests are not likely to stand judicial constitutional scrutiny. End of article. This concludes today's readings from Reader's Digest Online. Thanks for listening, and have a wonderful rest of your day.
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4: Next is a brief poetry moment. The poem is by Jane Kenyon, and it is entitled Drink, Eat, Sleep. I never drink from this Wu-Tang cup speckled with white without thinking of stars on a clear, cold night, of Venus blazing low over the leafless trees, and Canis, great and small, dogs without flesh, fur, blood, or bone, dogs made of light, apparitions of cold light with black and trackless spaces in between. The angel gave a little book to the prophet, telling him to eat. Eat and tell of the end of time. Strange food, infinitely strange, but the pages were like honey to his tongue. This is Ellen Mayer, looking forward to being with you again. This is Ellen Mayer, looking forward to being with you

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3: I'm Dr. Anthony Lizowitz, and this is Climate Connections. Hawaii imports almost 90% of its food, so if a climate disaster or fuel shortage disrupts shipping, the islands are vulnerable to food shortages. But it was not always this way. In the past, Hawaiians grew and harvested a wide range of foods, including fish from specially designed coastal ponds.
4: Fish ponds in Hawaii are very unique because they really optimize the environments where they were built.
3: Brenda Lima of the nonprofit Kua'aina Ulu Awamo says some fish ponds were created by building a rock wall to enclose a small bay or other area. Tiny fish would flow into the ponds through wooden grates, then feed on algae and grow too big to swim back out. So the ponds long served as naturally restocked fisheries. But after centuries of colonialism and development, most of the ponds have been neglected and damaged. So grassroots groups across Hawaii are working to restore them by clearing invasive species, removing sediment, and rebuilding collapsed walls. She says the efforts help revitalize cultural practices and help build a more resilient food system.
4: People really look to them as a way to establish food security again for our islands,
3: which is especially important as the climate changes. Climate Connections is produced by the Yale Center for Environmental Communication. To learn more about climate change, visit climateconnections.org.
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5: This is the New York Times for Tuesday, October 13th, 2026. From the morning newsletter of the New York Times. Good luck commuting if you're in New Jersey. Starting today, people will face bus, ferry, and train disruptions to and from Manhattan as workers upgrade a bridge. The chaos is expected for 5 weeks. But, of course, there is much more news to cover. And first, the staff at the morning newsletter is taking questions. This is edited by Adam B. Kushner. Your questions about politics. Midterm elections are only a few weeks away, and readers of the morning have sent us lots of questions. Many of you wanted to know about Trump's taxpayer-funded ads, the prospect of ICE agents at polling stations, and who's going to win. We're not clairvoyant, but we do have helpful data. Times reporters have fanned out across the country, chronicling the highest profile Senate contest that will decide who controls the chamber and the tiny municipal disputes about data centers. So here are five of the top questions readers have had. Why are candidates allowed to air ads about their opponents? This comes from Dawn in Medford, Oregon. Courts give political speech the highest level of First Amendment protection. Candidates and PACs can be sued for defamation if they air damaging claims that they knew were false, or if they acted with reckless disregard of the truth. But the bar to win such a case is extremely high, and courts move slowly. More important, candidates don't have to lie outright to fudge the truth. There is a well-established playbook for that, including by omitting context, airing unproven allegations, and drawing misleading conclusions about unrelated facts. Howard from Glenmore, Pennsylvania, asked, have pollsters made changes to get more accurate results? Polling has transformed over the last decade or so. Pollsters now contact people over text messages, on the phone, through the mail, and online. For the Time Siena poll, we have tried all those different approaches to reach voters. In the end, we found the classic approach of calling voters on the phone still yields the best results. But we are constantly innovating and evaluating our approach to ensure we're the most accurate. One change is in how we adjust our polls to make sure they are representative. Will ICE agents be at polling places, as Robert from West Orange, New Jersey, asks? Although some election officials and voting advocates worry that this prospect will drive away voters, they say the law is clear. Armed federal agents are not allowed in polling places. Administration officials have spread misinformation about the voter rolls, saying they bulge with non-citizens, but the Department of Homeland Security and the Department of Justice have said there are no plans to deploy armed agents to patrol polling locations. Government lawyers, on the other hand, are often on site. How can my tax money be used for Trump's political ads? As Judith from Overland Park, Kansas, asked. Federal law prohibits using taxpayer money for publicity or propaganda. The White House lawyers blessed these ads as acceptable, but even some of Trump's allies are not convinced of that. The short answer is that federal dollars can be spent on public service announcements, but those usually are about a program or policy. These ads glorify Trump, even one that is specific to an action the administration took, the capture of Nicolas Maduro, which still included praise for Trump. Why is voter ID controversial? We need an ID for many other aspects of life, so why not this one? As Mary from Pewaukee, Wisconsin, asks, critics of voter ID laws have a few arguments. They go like this. The measures place an undue burden on eligible voters. Some laws restrict acceptable IDs to driver's licenses, passports, or state-issue IDs. Those cost money, require documents, copies of which you may need to pay for, and require time to obtain. Older, poorer, and non-white voters are less likely to have those IDs. Many Democrats argue that one's constitutional right to vote should not be limited by those factors, especially given how uncommon voter fraud is. Moving on to other news, hide and seek. Cuttlefish are masters of camouflage, and they are not attractive. Selma Blair, the actor, was arrested after a call about a physically abusive passenger on a flight that landed at Kennedy Airport. Actress Selma Blair is arrested in assault on flight attendants. The police responded to a call about a physically abusive passenger aboard a flight that landed at Kennedy Airport on Sunday night, as officials said. You can listen to the complete article, which is about 3 minutes and 7 seconds, at nytimes.com in the U.S. section. The police said two flight attendants had reported injuries on a Delta Airlines flight from Los Angeles to New York. One flight attendant was taken to a hospital for further evaluation. Ms. Blair, age 54, appeared on Monday in Queens Criminal Court, where she pleaded not guilty to two charges of assault, according to the Associated Press. Ms. Blair was accused of kicking a police officer who was on active duty in the face, neck, and chest, and later kicking a nurse in the chest after being transported to the hospital, according to video footage from Ms. Blair's court appearance. Ms. Blair was taken into custody just after 11 p.m. on Sunday and was then taken to a hospital, the Port Authority Police Department said. The FBI, which is responsible for investigating assaults on airplanes, said on Monday that it was investigating but declined to comment further. In another story, a big mistake, a big, huge mistake. Kelly Clarkson wanted to buy a toy bird at a novelty shop in Brooklyn. The store said it wasn't for sale, and the internet took sides. Kelly Clarkson feuds with a Brooklyn novelty shop, and the internet piles on. In an episode involving a famous singer and a purveyor of esoteric toys, everyone has an opinion about who made the big mistake. This article is available in audio in the style section at nytimes.com and runs just a little over 5 minutes. It was a 5-minute shopping trip that lit up the internet. On Saturday, Kelly Clarkson, the singer and television personality, dropped into Art of Play, a high-end shop on Atlantic Avenue in Brooklyn that sells games and novelty items and hosts magic shows in a theater hidden in the back. Instead of having a cute time shopping for quirky items, from packs of specialty playing cards to $1,000 kinetic sculptures, Clarkson said she was made to feel like Julia Roberts' character in Pretty Woman, treated as if she was not good enough for the store's merchandise. In the 1990 film, Roberts' character had the last laugh when she returned to the store to show off an armload of bags from other boutiques. But this is 2026, so Clarkson turned to social media. Quote, "Just drove all the way to Brooklyn to check out this store I thought looked really rad," Clarkson posted on Saturday. She said she literally was looked at as if I couldn't afford it, and added that the salesman in the shop told her that he would find her something else to buy. "Wow, dude, you're an idiot and just lost a huge sale," Clarkson wrote. Or, in the words of Robert's character, "Big mistake. Big. Huge." Those were uncharacteristically sharp words from the former American Idol winner, who has a reputation for authenticity and warmth. By Monday morning, her post had been viewed more than 40 million times. The item that appeared to have caught Clarkson's eye during what the store said was a 5-minute visit was a mechanical yellow bird mounted on the wall and attached to a wooden crank. The next day, Art of Play responded with an Instagram post clarifying that the winged curio had a name, Molly, a one-of-a-kind singing and dancing bird automaton who plays an important role in the magic shows we host here. And it added, "Molly is permanently attached to the wall and isn't for sale." This is where the internet sleuths got involved. Some noted that a post from September that has been pinned at the top of the store's Instagram account shows the bird next to the words, "Our favorite items not for sale." Others pointed to images online, though not clearly dated, that appeared to show a $15,000 price tag posted on the wall next to the bird. It was not clear if the art of play clerk had recognized Clarkson, but the shop faced an immediate backlash from her social media followers. Imagine our surprise when our small local business was suddenly attacked by 8 million people who have never visited our store, it said in the post. But the store said it was hoping to defuse the feud. We're going to keep our heads down and hopefully we can clear things up with Kelly someday. Sunday was not that day. Okay, cool, Clarkson responded in a post a few hours later, including a grainy photo from social media that appeared to show the $15,000 price tag. So you're not only rude, you're also a liar. The singer doubled down with detail about the interaction with a clerk. So the whole conversation we had when I asked if it was for sale whilst pointing to the price tag hanging on the wall with the title, Singing Bird, didn't happen as you elevator-eyed me saying in a condescending tone, yes, it's for sale, but it costs $15,000. So if you'd like me to find something comparable for you, I can, as Clarkson wrote. She went on, I love small businesses and know they are important and I always support them, but you don't get a free pass to treat people less than in your store just because you are a small business. The online battle lines were now clearly drawn. On one side were those sympathetic to the store. One social media user described the staff as friendly and bunch of puzzle nerds who said that a star of Clarkson's statue was punching down. Others supported Clarkson's account, some of their own stories of when they had felt judged by salespeople. Art of Play could not keep its head down. The store posted again to its Instagram account late Sunday with one additional detail. It said it had offered Clarkson a nearly identical version of the bird that she could buy directly from the designer who made both, the Seattle-based artist Bliss Kolb, for $15,000. Some online observers pointed out that the existence of a dupe made Molly not exactly one of a kind, but for the sake of not letting this story grow even longer, let's not get hung up on that. The store was closed on Monday, Columbus Day, also called Indigenous Peoples Day, and neither the co-founders Dan and Dave Buck or their business partner Adam Rubin responded to requests for comment. Art of Play added it had offered to show Clarkson a different singing bird that was available to take home that day, a German-made automaton. It sells for $2,000, but she did not stick around long enough to see it. The store said it had reached out to Kelly directly to try and clear the air. At this point in the saga, no one should be holding their breath. And the most clicked link in the morning newsletter yesterday was about flamingos waiting out Hurricane Isaias in a bathroom. And in Lives Live, R.J. Mitty, the actor best known for playing Bryan Cranston's son on Breaking Bad,

We share the tragic passing of beloved actor, philanthropist, and passionate disability rights advocate R.J. Mitty, the representative said in a statement. Mr. Mitty was born with cerebral palsy and brought his experience of living with the disability to the role of Walter White Jr., who was known as Flynn on the Emmy-winning show. Mr. Mitty, who had little acting experience before Breaking Bad, brought a raw sensibility to his character as he grappled with being a teenager and the eventual exposure of his father's secret life as a drug kingpin. "There's a perfect role for anybody," he told The Oregonian in 2010. Roy Frank Mitty III was born August 21, 1992, in Jackson, Mississippi, and adopted by Roy Frank Mitty Jr. and Dina Mitty. His parents divorced when he was 2 months old, and he was diagnosed with cerebral palsy when he was a toddler. He wore braces throughout childhood, which gave him a different perspective on what we are as humans and how we interact with each other, he told the Sydney Morning Herald in 2019. Mr. Mitty grew up splitting time between his parental grandparents' ranch in Texas and Lafayette, Louisiana, where he lived with his mother and sister. His mother was paralyzed in a car accident a few months after his sister was born, and Mr. Mitty pitched in when he could, mowing lawns and doing courier services to help his family. His sister was cast in a film at 18 months old, and the family relocated to Los Angeles. Mr. Mitty enrolled in the acting studio run by his sister's manager. After a few background roles, including on Hannah Montana, the then 13-year-old auditioned for the role of Flynn. The description of the character called for an actor with brown hair, big eyebrows, and mild cerebral palsy, Mr. Mitty told Vice in an interview in 2016. "That was my life," he said, "except for the methamphetamine." The character was based on a real person that the show's creator, Vince Gilligan, knew in college. "I think it's really important that we have characters in television and film that are having real impact," Mr. Mitty said in the interview. "People are hungry for realism. They are hungry to see characters like Flynn." Breaking Bad premiered in 2008 to critical acclaim, and Mr. Mitty stayed with the show throughout the remainder of the series, which ended in 2013. The New York Times recently named it the best television show of the 20th century. "You don't have to keep bringing up that he has a disability," Mr. Mitty told The Oregonian. "It's just there." Mr. Mitty would go on to continue disability advocacy work as an ambassador for United Cerebral Palsy and Shriners Children's, and as president of the Mitty Foundation, an organization that supports philanthropic efforts and community initiatives in Brownsville. He also continued to support his mother and sister, both of whom survive him. He had been engaged to Kennedy Suarez, his representative said. "I have devoted my life to my mom and my sister, and I still take care of them today," he told the Morning Herald in a 2019 interview. After Breaking Bad, Mr. Mitty appeared in television shows like Switched at Birth and The Guardians of Justice. He stars in Talking to Strangers, a movie released in July about a loner with cerebral palsy. And he also stars in One Eye Open, a horror film scheduled to be released on Friday. Moving on to the latest news that the New York Times is following in politics, federal agents searched the home of Representative Ilhan Omar, a Minnesota Democrat. The Justice Department has long avoided such investigative steps so close to an election. And Trump said he was considering firing Kimberly Guilfoyle, the U.S. ambassador to Greece, after accusations that she had asked a donor to pay off her American Express bill. And a judge berated the Trump administration for cutting down hundreds of trees at a Washington golf course.

0: judge orders Trump administration to answer for tree removals at D.C. golf course. During a four-hour hearing, a federal judge demanded answers from the Trump administration about who authorized removal of hundreds of trees at the East Potomac golf links. You can listen to the entire article in the U.S. politics section at nytimes.com. It runs just over 6 minutes. A federal judge on Monday excoriated the Trump administration for ripping up hundreds of mature trees at a Washington golf course over the holiday weekend, even though she had directed officials to disclose any major changes before work was started. In an explosive four-hour emergency hearing, Judge Ana C. Reyes of the Federal District Court in Washington ordered a one-day halt to any more tree removal at East Potomac golf links and said she would continue proceedings on Tuesday. But first, she directed Justice Department lawyers to track down a succession of progressively more senior officials involved in the decision and ordered them to testify on the spot as she demanded answers about who had authorized the trees to be cleared and whether the decision was linked to the White House. Trump has eyed the municipal court in southeastern Washington for redevelopment into a luxury championship course similar to those on his personal properties. "I am thoroughly unamused right now," Judge Reyes said, appearing remotely from Istanbul, where she had been traveling. She raised her voice at several points to near shouting level. "What has happened has cost the government all its credibility with me in this case," as she said, before listing all the time she had directed the government to alert her to major alterations. The Monday morning hearing was technically to address the tree removal, but Judge Reyes made clear that her larger concern was the possibility that the Trump administration had flouted her instructions. Since Trump returned to office last year, judges have repeatedly been forced to interrogate whether the government has complied with orders across a variety of cases. Two Washington residents and a preservationist organization had sued in February over Trump's stated goal to redevelop the affordable municipal court into a championship-level one. In June, Mr. Trump was photographed touring the grounds and studying blueprints with Doug Burgum, the Interior Secretary, and Tom Fazio, a well-known architect who has designed other courses owned by the Trump administration. At a hearing in July, Judge Reyes, a Biden appointee, ordered the Trump administration to notify the court before making sudden alterations to the course. She said that she was worried about how quickly plans were taking shape and that she did not want to find out work had begun too late to stop the trains. On Friday evening, the Justice Department filed documents showing the administration intended to remove 529 trees as part of a larger restoration. By Saturday morning, machinery could be seen cutting down trees. The government acknowledged on Monday that more than 400 were removed in one fell swoop over the weekend. In a filing on Sunday night, lawyers representing the D.C. Preservation League asked Judge Reyes to block further action, noting that the government had indicated there were still hundreds more trees to be cut, prompting her to call for the emergency hearing. She fumed at the hearing that she had given the Trump administration, quote, the benefit of the doubt, end quote, at every turn to disclose its plans for the course, only to learn while traveling that the government had moved ahead. When Marissa Pirapato, a Justice Department lawyer, could not explain why the government had waited until Friday night to alert the court to action planned for the following day, Judge Reyes reacted furiously. "Ignorance is not an excuse here," she said. She told Ms. Pirapato at another point that what I find most frustrating about this, counsel is that this is all doublespeak. Judge Reyes said she needed to figure out the chain of events that led to the tree removal to figure out whether or not I've been lied to. You can listen to the complete article in the U.S. politics section at nytimes.com. Moving on to the latest news in the midterm elections, a Republican super PAC trying to influence a Senate race in Maine ran an attack ad in the wrong Portland, targeting voters in Oregon. And James Tallarico, a Democratic candidate for the Senate in Texas, spent more than a week off the campaign trail. He said he had the flu, but Republicans spread a false rumor that he was at a mental health facility in Ohio. The facility said he was not, and he said he had never been to Ohio. In Africa, warplanes bombed a gold mine along the border between Egypt and Sudan, killing dozens. There are videos that show what appear to be Egyptian munitions. There's more to learn about the dispute along the border. And a former Green Beret was shot in Congo. His injury revealed how an American military contractor, the founder of Blackwater, Eric Prince, had been fighting a shadow war in the resource-rich country. In more international news, a fire devastated the Marché des Enfants Rouges, the oldest covered food market in Paris. And Israel's destruction of southern Lebanon intensified after an April ceasefire, a Times analysis found. And a copper mine that set off a bloody civil war in Papua New Guinea is preparing to reopen. Will it help fund a new country or lead to more violence? In other big stories the New York Times is following, Meta introduced a series of AI models as it tries to compete with Anthropic and OpenAI. And one person died and several others were injured on a roller coaster at Six Flags Over Georgia. The company said it was temporarily closing 9 rides across the United States and Canada as a precaution. And the emergency response to Krista Pike's botched execution was delayed by a half hour because the authorities questioned if the 911 call was authentic. From the opinion section of the New York Times, ADHD might not be about attention at all. Evidence suggests it's about sustained engagement or the ability to focus on what is relevant in a situation, as a psychiatrist writes. And the Trump administration could use a primer on what the values of Western civilization actually are, as Brett Stevens argues. So what's today's number? 28.1. That's how many miles NASA's Perseverance rover has driven on Mars, which is a record. And moving on to sports, in the MLB playoffs, the Milwaukee Brewers beat the Los Angeles Dodgers 7-4 and took a 2-0 lead in the series. And the Cleveland Guardians won game one of their series against the Tampa Bay Rays 7-3. In college basketball, Penny Hardaway, the Memphis men's coach, said he was contributing $2.6 million of his own money to the team's roster budget. And in soccer news, FIFA signed a $4 million lease for offices in Trump Tower in New York more than a year before the World Cup. A FIFA's president sought closer ties with Trump. The offices are now mostly empty. The recipe of the day. This one-pot sausage and peppers pasta calls for a quick hot sauté to brown the vegetables before adding the sausages. Either sweet or hot Italian sausage will work. Pickled peppers give a nice pop of tangy heat at the end, but if you don't have any, just juice half a lemon. You can find it in the section cooking.nytimes.com. Great performances. Marina Abramović, age 79, is the most influential performing artist of our time. She once offered an audience 72 objects: a feather, a perfume bottle, a carving knife, a gun, and allowed them to do anything to her. In another show, she sat quietly for 736 hours and 30 minutes. She discussed her legacy and her biggest regret with T Magazine. Is Marina Abramović for real? On the cusp of 80, the most influential performance artist of our time considers her legacy and the next 20 years, too. Contemporary art is often filtered through refusal. In general, artists don't like to give away too much about themselves. Marina Abramović is the opposite. Has any artist offered so much of her unfiltered self to the public? In 2010, during the lead up to the artist is present at the Museum of Modern Art in New York, in which she sat silent and unmoving in a wooden chair as thousands of people lined up each day to take a seat across from her. She estimates she gave about 320 media interviews. If you followed her career, you likely know uncomfortably intimate details of her life. Before talking to her, M.H. Miller knew that she had her first period at 12. She thought she was dying because no one had ever told her about menstruation, and that her father claimed to have only one testicle because of a grenade mishap, that she was 24 when she lost her virginity to a near stranger while sharing an apartment in Belgrade, Yugoslavia, now Serbia, with her mother, under whose suffocating gaze she lived off and on until age 29. Abramović's style of conversation is performative and unsurprisingly. She speaks rapidly in lengthy monologues punctuated by what James Westcott, one of her biographers and the author of When Marina Abramović Dies, which was published in 2010, describes her as idiosyncratic Serbo-English. Though she hasn't lived in Serbia in more than 50 years, she notes that some resentment that she never fared well in her home country, especially with the press. "I remember the newspaper referring to my MoMA show," she says. "Look at her, sitting in the chair and doing absolutely nothing and getting all this international affection because the Western culture is rotten and she's a great product of this rotten culture. I can't change this opinion ever." I had requested 2 hours for a first interview, thinking it might seem a minuscule interval for Abramović. But one of the first things she tells me is, "I never talk 2 hours. Let's talk 1 hour with intensity." She's on vacation, video conferencing from a house in a small Austrian village. She says that her art has helped her to understand herself better. "I discover why it's so important. Long durational work," she says. "After a few hours, you can't pretend anymore. You can't play somebody else. You actually show incredible vulnerability of yourself to the public. And the public understands, and then magic happens. The biggest problem in our brain and intellect. We are overthinking all the time. Thinking is a huge obstacle. We put an entire world in our head that doesn't exist, but the body has its own wisdom." 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In more culture news, Adrian Danchik Waring, a principal dancer at the New York City Ballet, thought he might never walk again after a devastating illness. Now he's back on stage, but just to say goodbye. And late night host teased Trump about not getting a Nobel Peace Prize. A dancer made a promise to the universe: "I will wrap it up in a year." Adrian Danchik Waring wasn't sure he would walk again after a harrowing illness, but he returned to dance better than ever, Now the City Ballet principal bids farewell. You can listen to the complete article in the arts section at nytimes.com. It runs about 11 minutes. 11 minutes and 15 seconds. But briefly, Adrian Dantzig Waring knows the few moments in life unfold with an obvious before and after. His was crystal clear. He almost died. Dantzig Waring, a principal dancer at New York City Ballet, had already experienced two potentially career-ending injuries when in late 2024 he suffered a herniated disc in his spine. He was given an epidural injection, which led to a bacterial infection. I immediately lost the ability to walk, spiked a fever, lost 25 pounds, and for 2 months couldn't figure out what was going on, he said in an interview at Lincoln Center. I thought I was having an adverse inflammatory reaction. I thought it might be autoimmune. Nobody knew. It only became worse from there. Imaging showed that his disc had dissolved to a fluid. I was bone on bone, he said. It was the most severe pain he had ever experienced. It turns out that this particular bacterium has an 85% fatality rate when untreated. I was very sort of idiomatically saying, I feel like I'm fighting for my life. It turns out he was. Dantzig Waring wasn't sure if he would ever walk again, let alone dance. He made a deal with the universe, he said. I was like, if I have the grace to return to dancing, I will wrap it up in a year. I will only do the ballets that bring me meaning, and I will be so grateful. He was eventually given a proper diagnosis and spent 9 months on antibiotics. He had surgery, and finally in the fall of 2025, he made a soft return to the stage in the final movement of George Balanchine's Episodes. Lifting and jumping were out of the question, but this is a part that demands stature, or what he thinks was a Balanchine voguing. On October 18th, a year later, as he promised himself and the universe, Dantzig Waring, age 42, will dance his farewell performance at City Ballet. He won't be going far. Since 2018, he has also been the artistic director of the company's New York Choreographic Institute, an important incubator of New York. But his departure from dancing is an occasion both celebratory and bittersweet. His refined presence as a dancer will be reflected in his final program, a rich one that includes two Balanchine classics, The Four Temperaments and Aegon, an Alar Lubavitch duet, and a premiere by Pam Tanowitz that also features Mira Nadin, Unity Fallon, and Indiana Woodward. He didn't want a solo. He wanted to dance with his friends. You can learn more about his amazing journey and farewell in the arts and dance section at nytimes.com. And lastly, here's what the morning recommends. 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Here are five horror movie locations to get you in the Halloween spirit. Here's one fan's guide to visiting some of the genre's fabled filming locations, from The Shining to Friday the 13th. Why sit on the couch and watch a classic horror movie when you can walk in the footsteps of a scary movie psychopath? Here's one fan's guide to visiting five of the genre's fabled filming locations. South Pasadena, California, where Halloween 1978 was filmed. The director John Carpenter's Halloween, starring Jamie Lee Curtis as a tour de force final girl, was a game-changing slasher about the maniac Michael Myers slaughtering his way through an Illinois suburb. Hardwick, New Jersey. That's where Friday the 13th was filmed, 1980. The director Sean S. Cunningham filmed most of Friday the 13th, the first movie in the popular slasher franchise about the hockey mask butcher Jason Voorhees, at Camp Nobibosco in Hardwick. In the movie, it's called Camp Crystal Lake. And from October 9th through November 14th, Crystal Lake Tours allows fans to explore the nearly 100-year-old venue. Or how about Monroeville, Pennsylvania, where Dawn of the Dead was filmed in 1978? The annual Living Dead Weekend, which runs October 16th to October 18th, returns to Monroeville Mall outside Pittsburgh, where the maestro, George Romero, filmed much of his zombie shocker, Dawn of the Dead. But it could be the end. The mall was sold and may soon be demolished. In Estes Park, Colorado, The Shining, which was released in 1980. In the director Stanley Kubrick's profound psychological thriller, the actors Jack Nicholson and Shelley Duvall play a couple who go bloody nuts one winter while staying with their young son at a mostly empty mountain hotel, The Overlook. The movie is based on Stephen King's 1977 novel, itself inspired by his visit to the real Stanley Hotel in Estes Park with killer views of the Rocky Mountains. And Kingsland, Texas. Of course, the Texas Chainsaw Massacre, which debuted in 1974. The director Toby Hooper's low-budget shocker about the chainsaw-wielding psychopath Leatherface terrified audiences and became a horror canon. The place to stay in Central Texas, where it was filmed, the Antlers End in Kingsland, an hour's drive from Austin, where guests can sleep in cozy converted rail cars. And where do you eat? At Hooper's, a nearby restaurant named for the director, and offering a chicken slaughter sandwich. This has been the New York Times for Tuesday, October 13th, 2026. Stay well.
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3: Next is a brief poetry moment. The poem is entitled Siesta Barbados. It is by Jane Kenyon. From bed, we heard the gardener move down the hedge of oleander, chopping out the weeds with her long, curved cutlass and singing. A lizard gripped the coarse stucco of the ceiling. It pulsed, it cocked its head, and when the blade rang out against a stone, it flicked its question mark of a tail around to the other side. Sea breeze swelled the curtain and tried the shutter door. And then you reached for the hem of my red dress with blue leaves and lemon lilies. The one you bought for me from the woman who came to our porch, balancing a bundle on her head. This is Ellen Mayer, looking forward to being with you again.

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0: 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Again, that's Anthony Griffin at 216-658-4675. Staying Connected. The Staying Connected group is a monthly meeting held for 6 months for clients that have completed the Vision of Success program. Staying Connected gives clients additional opportunities to hear from speakers and receive ongoing support from their peers who are sharing similar experiences. 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Here at the Cleveland Sight Center, we are dedicated to bring you the latest daily news. 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

Well, hello, everybody. This is Jake Frigo for Cleveland Sight Center Radio. As always, I appreciate you being with me because it is an honor being with you. And today I will be reading some stories from the online version of the Wall Street Journal dated October 13th, 2026. Let's get right into our content with a story that is just over the wire, just literally a couple minutes ago as I'm reading this to you. The story is titled, and it comes from the world of politics, the title, Kimberly Guilfoyle resigns as U.S. Ambassador to Greece. And there is a subtitle. The White House requested her resignation after the Wall Street Journal reported that she had solicited $100,000 from a Trump donor. This is a collaborative effort by authors Drew Henshaw, Rebecca Ballhaus, Vera Bergen-Gruen, and Josh Dalzy. And as I said, it's just over the wire, dated today, October 13th, 2026. And here is that piece. Kimberly Guilfoyle resigned as U.S. ambassador to Greece after the White House asked her to step down following reporting from the Wall Street Journal that she had solicited $100,000 from a Trump donor in the run-up to her confirmation hearing last year. Guilfoyle said in a post on X that serving as ambassador, quote, has been the honor of a lifetime, end quote. She also pushed back on the recent allegations against her. Quote, these allegations are false, and I intend to vigorously defend my name, my reputation, and my integrity, end quote. She wrote, quote, while my time as ambassador may be coming to an end, my commitment to President Trump, the America First movement, and the country I love will never end, end quote, she added. Guilfoyle's social media post came shortly after White House Press Secretary Katie Zakaria said the White House had asked her for her resignation. When asked about Guilfoyle on Tuesday, Trump told reporters that he didn't like what he had read about her and hadn't spoken with her. Quote, she wasn't a member of my family. She, I guess, dated my son a long time ago, end quote, Trump said. Guilfoyle was previously engaged to Donald Trump Jr. Quote, she went to Greece, she was doing a good job, but we didn't like what we were reading, end quote, Trump said. The Journal reported last week that Guilfoyle had sought a $100,000 payment to her American Express account days before her confirmation hearing. While soliciting the payment from Eric Dieters, a Trump donor and former congressional candidate, Guilfoyle had touted her connections to the Trump administration and sought to lobby the Internal Revenue Service and Justice Department on his behalf, according to text messages reviewed by the Journal. She promised to be his, quote, Trump ride or die forever and ever, end quote, if he came up with the American Express money. He didn't ultimately make the payment, telling her it would cost him his marriage. Guilfoyle's lawyer disputed the authenticity of the messages, but declined to provide specifics and said the ambassador was, quote, owed a balance, end quote, for events she had attended prior to her nomination. Dieters said he didn't owe her any balance. The Journal in September reported that Guilfoyle had puzzled government officials across southeastern Europe with her persistent promotion of a Greek company and her extensive efforts to include one of its lobbyists, Christos Merafatsos. Merafatsos had been attending meetings at the ambassador's residence and with the foreign officials, and some officials mistook him for her chief of staff. The series of revelations had frustrated administration officials in Washington, many of whom were already wary about Guilfoyle's tenure as ambassador. Since arriving in Athens last fall,
She interspersed meetings with regional leaders, with visits to European fashion shows and art galas. Her stylist, Fancy James, often accompanied her on trips, joining her for a dinner with Greek and Bulgarian officials in Washington earlier this year. The State Department's Inspector General is investigating whether Guilfoyle received gifts or favors from private businessmen, the Journal previously reported. Representative Don Beyer, a Democrat from Virginia, called for Guilfoyle to be fired and, quote, if she broke the law, which seems highly likely, prosecuted, end quote. California Representative Robert Garcia, the top Democrat on the House Oversight Committee, in a letter to Guilfoyle said the reported conduct, quote, raises serious public corruption and national security concerns, end quote, and requested she provide financial records and copies of her communications with certain government officials. Secretary of State Marco Rubio was in Athens when the Journal reported that Guilfoyle had sought the $100,000 payment. His aides said they were blindsided and frustrated. Just days earlier, Rubio had defended her as an, quote, incredibly effective advocate, end quote, for Trump's agenda, and emphasized they, quote, greatly valued, end quote, her. While in Athens, he defended her at a press conference, quote, our ambassador has been a strong ambassador, end quote. Guilfoyle, who posted multiple pictures on social media of her embracing Rubio on the tarmac upon his arrival, was at his side for more than half a dozen events. As Rubio departed Athens last week, he declined to comment on the messages, quote, we don't conduct these things in a press conference on a tarmac in a foreign country because you wrote a story or somebody else wrote a story because the source gave it to you, end quote, he told reporters. Guilfoyle was on the tarmac to see him off. When asked earlier this month to respond to the notion of a U.S. ambassador trying to exchange access for money, Vice President J.D. Vance said, quote, I don't like anybody selling access to another government official, certainly a high-level government official, end quote. But he said he needed more information before weighing in on the specific case. As ambassador, Guilfoyle's chief focus was an effort to help Europe wean itself from Russian energy via a, quote, vertical gas corridor, end quote, meant to receive U.S. liquefied natural gas in Greece and pipe it toward Ukraine. The initiative, which began under the Obama administration, had strong backing from the Trump administration. But Guilfoyle drew scrutiny over her efforts to promote one Greek company in particular, a construction company called Aktor Group, that through a joint venture with a Greek state-backed gas company had signed a 20-year deal to buy U.S. LNG. A lawyer for Guilfoyle previously said she wasn't focused on any one company. Lawyers for Aktor said Guilfoyle wasn't improperly promoting Aktor's commercial interests. That's the end of the article. We'll track this and see where we land. Our next Wall Street Journal piece, it is labeled a Wall Street Journal exclusive, and that title of this story is Ken Paxton partied in Dubai with fugitives ahead of high-stakes Texas Senate race. Subtitle, Trump backed the scandal-plagued Paxton in one of the riskiest bets of the midterms. This article is a combined effort by Elizabeth Findell, Mark Merrimont, and Josh Dawsey, and it is dated October 12, 2026, and here is that piece. As President Trump weighed endorsing Ken Paxton over incumbent Senator John Cornyn of Texas this spring, he was told that damaging revelations were likely to surface about Paxton, according to people familiar with the conversations. Trump was dismissive and said there would be more negative material
about Democrat nominee James Tallarico. Trump plowed ahead and endorsed the scandal-plagued Texas Attorney General, helping him win the Republican primary runoff in May. Months later, that decision is looking like Trump's biggest gamble of the midterms. Despite efforts by Paxton to paint his opponent as a far-left zealot, Tallarico consistently holds a narrow lead in polls, raising a once-unthinkable possibility: a Democrat could win statewide office in Texas for the first time since 1994. Meanwhile, damaging revelations about Paxton continue to emerge. A new scene that could join the list, a previously unreported New Year's Eve 2024 celebration, where Paxton partied in Dubai with two fugitives from U.S. justice and a woman who wasn't his wife. As fireworks exploded over the Burj Khalifa skyscraper to welcome 2025, Paxton and his girlfriend, Tracy Duhon, watched from a luxury high-rise balcony full of people. According to a video of the gathering viewed by the Wall Street Journal, details of which were contained in court filings and confirmed by people familiar with the matter. Among those at the event, with Texas's top law enforcement official, were two Americans who had been indicted months before on federal health care fraud charges but failed to return to the U.S., Anash Ahmed and Samir Suhail, according to the court records and people familiar with the matter. Ahmed, a health care executive, had donated $190,000 to Paxton, campaign finance records show, including $25,000 days after he was indicted. Tallarico has hammered Paxton over his jet-setting travels, accumulation of wealth in office, and his business associations. Paxton, 63 years old, has long been a survivor of controversy, and Trump's allies maintain the MAGA faithful will power him to a win in the November 3rd election. The three-term attorney general was reelected twice while securities fraud charges against him were pending. In 2020, eight of his deputies reported him to law enforcement, accusing him of using the attorney general's office to help a top donor and spurring a Federal Bureau of Investigation probe. The accusations led members of his own party to impeach Paxton in 2023 on abuse of office charges, which he denied. He was acquitted by the state Senate and returned to office. Last year, his wife of 38 years filed for a divorce, citing adultery, after public reports of two affairs, including with Duhon. In a statement, Paxton's senior advisor, Nick Maddox, didn't directly address the Dubai trip. Quote, "Like President Trump, Ken Paxton has been politically persecuted for years, and every time voters have seen through it and sent him back to office because they know he has always fought for Texas," end quote, Maddox said. The two fugitives at the Dubai event had been both indicted in federal court in Illinois in 2024 on charges that they embezzled $15 million from a Chicago hospital where Ahmed was chief financial officer. A businessman with interests in Texas, Ahmed was later charged in a much larger scheme involving at least $195 million in alleged payments from the government for fraudulent COVID-19 tests, to which he has pleaded not guilty. Both men are now back in the U.S. to face the charges. Ahmed is in custody, and his attorneys have said in court filings that he was abroad at the time of the first indictment, and his return to the U.S. was delayed by family health issues. Suhail's attorney, Adam Shepard, said civil matters in Dubai affected Suhail's ability to travel after the indictment, and he returned voluntarily when they were resolved. The video of the event, taken by another guest at the party, was cited in a filing in a Texas civil court case in which that guest is a defendant.
None of Paxton's political baggage has sunk him so far. Prosecutors who have taken aim at him said they have learned that people who doubt Paxton do so at their peril. Quote, "It's just amazing to me that he's never been held accountable," end quote, said Kent Schaffer, or Schaefer, I'll say Schaefer, a special prosecutor who filed charges against Paxton.

a friend who now heads the First Liberty Institute, a Christian conservative legal organization, suggested that redistricting could make 2002 a good year to consider running for office. Paxton responded, quote, "What's redistricting?" end quote, Shackelford recalled. Still, he ran and won a seat in the Texas House of Representatives. Shackelford recalled that when Paxton received political threats from fellow Republicans for taking an unpopular position on a tax bill early in his career, he remained unflappable and asked friends to pray for him. Quote, "The thing that makes him not necessarily a very charismatic campaign person is what makes him steady in office," end quote, Shackelford said. But by the time Paxton had ascended through the State House and Senate to become Attorney General in 2015, he was beginning to weather a series of controversies. Another lawyer accused him of stealing a $1,000 Mont Blanc pen at a courthouse. Paxton later returned it and called it a misunderstanding. He was facing simultaneous state and federal securities fraud investigations. An effort to pay his legal bills resulted in a bribery investigation when he accepted $100,000 from a former client under investigation by his office. The case was closed with no finding of wrongdoing. Paxton denied wrongdoing in all the cases. Civil charges filed against him by the Securities and Exchange Commission, alleging securities fraud, were dismissed in 2017. And in 2024, he resolved state felony securities fraud charges with a deal that involved paying $300,000 in restitution. Subtitle: Luxury Life and Controversial Associates. Before he first ran for public office in 2002, Paxton's only assets were a handful of stocks and a house with a mortgage with a combined value of less than $175,000, according to a state disclosure. By 2018, he told a lender he had amassed a net worth of some $5.5 million, not including millions of dollars in assets he and his wife had moved into a blind trust. They now own at least a dozen residential properties. Nothing has brought Paxton closer to political ruin than his relationship with Austin real estate developer Nate Paul, a friend and campaign donor. Paxton's former aides accused him of abusing the Attorney General's office to interfere with an FBI investigation into Paul, sparking a federal probe into Paxton, the 2023 impeachment trial, and a whistleblower lawsuit that the former employees won. Paxton denied their claims. At one point, Paxton requested a meeting with Justice Department officials in Washington, D.C., to raise objections to the FBI agent investigating Paul, which wasn't within those officials' jurisdiction, according to people with knowledge of the situation. As a result, at least two top officials later had to recuse themselves when their office took charge of the separate investigation into Paxton, the people said. The Justice Department ultimately dropped its probe into Paxton. In attack ads, Tallarico has highlighted the abuse of office claims and the $6.6 million awarded to the whistleblowers who alleged they were fired for reporting Paxton's actions to law enforcement. Tallarico has also criticized what he calls Paxton's jet-setting lifestyle. From 2022 through 2025, state-funded security accompanied Paxton on 19 foreign trips to countries including Greece, Italy, South Africa, and Mexico, according to records, more than either the governor or lieutenant governor during that time. The records aren't comprehensive and don't include the Dubai trip. Paxton met Duhon, a Christian influencer who became his girlfriend, at the Kentucky Derby in 2024, people with knowledge of the relationship said. She divorced her husband the following year, and Paxton's divorce is pending.
Tabloid photos captured the pair as they traveled through Europe over this past

summer while Tallarico's campaign ramped up. Paxton is hoping an influx of Republican money can head off Tallarico. He has held a series of fundraisers around Washington in recent weeks, say people who attended, but has struggled to attract the high-profile crowds. Earlier this month, a PAC funded by Senate Republicans released an ad featuring Paxton's wife, Texas State Senator Angela Paxton. In the ad, she tells people to look past individual candidates and support the entire GOP ticket. She never mentions Paxton by name. Quote, "It's not as much about the individual players on the team. It's about getting the whole team across the finish line," end quote, she said. That's the end of the piece. For our next Wall Street Journal piece, we're going to do something a little different. It has a little bit of a memoir feeling. It's about Michael Douglas, the actor, and the title of this piece is Before His Oscars and Emmy, Michael Douglas Was Mobile Man of the Year. In a subtitle, the film star on his volatile father, actor Kirk Douglas, overcoming stage fright and his estate in Spain. Now, what I'm going to read you, these are Michael Douglas's words told through author Mark Myers. Here's the piece. Being the eldest son of Spartacus wasn't easy. My father, actor Kirk Douglas, the gladiator in the epic 1960 film, tried to be a good dad, but career stress led to a volatile temper that compromised relationships with my mother Diana and my younger brother Joel and me. In Dad's defense, his father never paid attention to him or any of his seven kids, depriving him of a role model, so he didn't have a clue. I say this because I loved him. Shortly after I was born in 1944, my parents lived in a one-bedroom apartment in New York's Greenwich Village. The following year, Dad was cast in the film titled The Strange Love of Martha Ivers, and we moved into a craftsman house in Los Angeles. Dad became a crazy man out there and was unfaithful, and my parents really went at it. I withdrew to avoid becoming a target. When I was 5, Mom had enough and she moved us back to New York to an apartment on Central Park West with an alley view. My parents divorced and Mom took acting and modeling jobs. Early on, I saw Dad only on movie screens, on holidays, or when he worked in New York. On his first visit, he gave Mom a kiss and a hug, a huge relief. I broke down crying. I was 8 when I realized fame had a dark side. As I played outside our building, 2 kidnappers came for me. They followed me into the basement, but I managed to slip into the elevator. The door closed just as they reached it. One guy slammed his palm on the door in frustration. In 1954, Dad married Ann Bidens, a publicist on his film titled Act of Love. She was a wonderful second mother and got along well with Mom. Dad discouraged me from acting. He called it the saddest profession, given the disappointments and feelings of being trapped. I had zero ambition to act. When I was 11, Mom signed a film contract, and we lived in a West Hollywood rental. Once her contract was up in 1956, we were back in New York. She married Bill Darid, a writer-producer, and we moved into a 3-bedroom farmhouse in Westport, Connecticut. I finally had a father who listened to me. UC Santa Barbara was a co-ed setting after years of all-boys boarding schools. I ran wild as a freshman, and the college asked me to take a year off. In Westport, Bill got me a gas station job. Girls drove in to fill up, and I won Mobile Man of the Month. Dad asked, quote, "Are you going to work in a gas station your entire life?" end quote. His implied disappointment motivated me to return to UC Santa Barbara. By junior year, I was a drama major.
Dad saw me in the movie A Midsummer Night's Dream. I had a dreadful stage fright and rushed my lines. After, he said, I was absolutely terrible. That was rough, but I could either be a quitter or overcome my shyness. After graduation in 1968, I moved to New York and studied with Wynn Handman, co-founder of the American Place Theater. One day, he pulled me aside. Wynn knew my family and said, quote, "Want me to tell your mom how good you are?" End quote. That was my earliest positive feedback. I landed roles in off-Broadway plays and then was cast in a string of TV shows. First was the CBS Playhouse's The Experiment in 1969. The FBI in 1970 was next, leading to Medical Center in 1971 and The Streets of San Francisco in 1972, which put me on the map. Dad realized I'd arrived when I produced the 1975 film One Flew Over the Cuckoo's Nest. He owned the rights and passed it to me. Getting the film made the way I did impressed him. But it wasn't until Fatal Attraction and Wall Street, both in 1987, that I stepped out of Dad's shadow. He said, quote, "Michael, you're a better actor than I ever was," end quote. Today, my wife, actress Catherine Zeta-Jones, and I divide our time between homes in New York and Spain's Mallorca Island, overlooking the Mediterranean. Our Mallorca house dates to 1867 and sits on 190 acres. We love being surrounded by nature and our serene view and privacy. My most treasured possession belonging to Dad are his movie scripts, leather-bound. I love reading his handwritten notes. It's like hearing him think. Subtitle, Michael's Perch and Reader's Note. In this part of the article, there's a question that Michael Douglas answers. Question, what's your favorite home spot? Answer, reading in my fuchsia armchair next to an open window facing the sea. Question, what about exercise? Answer, a daily workout and hitting golf balls on my TrackMan video setup in the wine cellar. Question, is there a movie room? Answer, yes, my TrackMan doubles as a home theater. Question, what was your earliest on-set goof? Answer, I was in Dad's sight line just as he was about to kiss Lana Turner while shooting the 1952 film The Bad and the Beautiful. They yelled, cut. That's the end of a little piece of Michael Douglas's memoir. For our next Wall Street Journal story, it is an opinion piece about our neighbors to the north, Canada. And this piece is titled, How Canada Should Fight Trump, with a subtitle, The Prime Minister Plays a Popular but Self-Defeating Game of Tariff Tit-for-Tat. This article is written by the Journal's William McGurn and is dated October 12, 2026, and carries a dateline, Niagara-on-the-Lake, Ontario. Here's the piece. Quote, Trump's hatred for Canada has permanently damaged world's best trade relationship, end quote. So reads a Saturday headline in the Edmonton Journal. It isn't surprising, given the president's penchant for belittling Canada by referring to Prime Minister Mark Carney as the governor and the country as our 51st state. We are in the thick of a trade war that began in February 2025 and shows no signs of abating. Meanwhile, the Parti Québécois won enough seats in last week's provincial election to form a separatist minority government. And it looks as if Canada also faces a separatist movement in oil-rich Alberta. In this context, Mr. Trump may be the only thing the Canadians agree on. That isn't because he's popular. British-based Lord Ashcroft polls found that only 25% of Canadians consider America an ally. That's down from 73% in 2022 when Joe Biden was president.
Nervousness about the U.S.-Canada trade war is bolstering support for Mr. Carney. Unfortunately, when he does something to answer Mr. Trump's volleys, it often turns out to be a Canadian form of the protectionism he rightly regards as destructive when Mr. Trump directs it at Canadians. The pattern is self-defeating and Trumpian. After the Trump tariffs on Canadian products, the Canadian government imposed a 25% retaliatory tariffs on nearly $30 billion of American goods. Then in May 2025, the U.S. introduced 25% levies on autos and parts. Earlier this year, the president's war took a hit when the Supreme Court ruled that he exceeded his authority with his sweeping tariffs under the International Emergency Economic Powers Act of 1977. The Trump administration invoked the Trade Act of 1974. Canada also adjusted and is looking to formalize a closer economic relationship with the European Union, which prompts a question. Are there Canadians who believe they have gained from this whole back and forth? The answer is surely no. The Prime Minister plainly decided that the best response, or maybe the only politically viable one, was to try to out-Trump Mr. Trump. As for the President, when reporters asked last week about trade negotiations before the midterm elections, he said the terms of trade currently favor Canada, but that this is changing. Quote, "It will work out eventually, but I don't know about the United States is in no rush," end quote. Mr. Trump is probably right that America, with a larger and stronger economy, can absorb more pain than Canada can. But that's zero-sum thinking. A real trade deal should benefit all parties, not by carving up markets, but by leaving anyone who wants to buy or sell a product with a consenting adult from across his border free to do so. Yes, countries cheat, but no one has figured out a way of punishing cheats without imposing unfair costs on innocent bystanders. It says something that Mike Rogers, a Trump-supporting Republican in Michigan, running in a tight Senate race against Democrat Abdul El-Sayed, is running ads reminding voters that, quote, "Canada is not the enemy," end quote. As dumb as tariffs are, retaliating with counter-tariffs, as Mr. Carney is doing, is dumber still. He explained it this way in August, quote, "Canada will match those tariffs dollar for dollar to protect our workers and businesses," end quote. The better response is to take steps that ensure America, not Canada, pays the price for its inefficiency and protectionism. That means freeing up the Canadian market. Retaliatory tariffs, write Jack Finlayson and Steve Globerman of the Vancouver-based Fraser Institute, quote, "will increase the cost of living for Canadian households, but are unlikely to weaken Trump's tariff fixation." Indeed, the Trump administration may respond to any incremental Canadian retaliation by announcing additional market access restrictions targeting various Canadian industries, end quote. These tariffs make even less sense for Canada, given the outsized U.S. role in its economy. Americans are the number one customer for Canada, and vice versa. Mr. Trump can be cutting when he dismisses Canada, such as the crack that, quote, "we don't need them for anything," end quote. But tell that to the American industries that rely on Canada for oil, electricity, and natural gas. It's another reason Canada would do better to fight Mr. Trump by opening its economy rather than joining his game of chicken. Quote, "Canada has one of the strongest private property rights regimes in the developed world," end quote, Mr. Globerman says. Quote, "It should leverage that by significant corporate tax and regulatory reform, which they have started to," end quote. And end of article. For our next Wall Street Journal article, it's October. It's
Major League Baseball playoff time, so let's go to the Journal's section, sports section, with an article that is titled, "The Brewers Don't Hit Home Runs, They Drag Pitchers to Hell." Subtitle, "In an era of baseball defined by power, Milwaukee is thriving an old-fashioned approach at the plate that has the Brewers on the verge of the World Series." This article is written by Jared Diamond and is dated October 13th, 2026, and it does carry a dateline, Milwaukee. Here's the article. Outside the home of the Milwaukee Brewers, directly above a statue of local legend Robin Yount, hangs a banner that defines the ethos of Major League Baseball's best team. The sign features photographs of five players whose combined compensation costs less than the Los Angeles Dodgers' number 8 hitter. And the text reads simply, "Win our way." The Brewers, an unlikely powerhouse from Major League Baseball's smallest media market, are two wins away from clinching their first World Series appearance in 44 years by winning unlike anyone else in baseball. In fact, their way happens to be the exact opposite of the way every other team in the sport is trying to play the sport. In an era obsessed with the relentless pursuit of power, only one team hit fewer home runs than the Brewers this year. Yet they still ranked second overall in runs scored, a seemingly impossible combination that defies every piece of conventional wisdom about how baseball is supposed to work. The last team to finish in the top three in Major League Baseball in runs and bottom three in home runs was the Chicago White Sox in 1960, 10 years before the Brewers even existed. Quote, "It's not about who hits more home runs, it's about who scores more runs," end quote, Brewers captain Christian Yelich said. Before these Brewers, who hold a 2-0 lead over the Dodgers in the National League Championship Series, those two concepts were essentially the same. Every World Series winner this decade has ranked in the top five in home runs. The Brewers are the ultimate outliers. Professional organizations preach two central tenets: hit the ball to the pole side, and hit the ball in the air. Batted balls with that profile resulted in an eye-popping .538 batting average and a 1.207 slugging percentage. Naturally, the Brewers don't do either of those things. They hit the ball on the ground more frequently than anybody in Major League Baseball. They pull the ball the least of anyone in Major League Baseball. Instead, the Brewers rely on another philosophy. Quote, "Drag pitchers to hell," end quote, Brewers general manager Matt Arnold said. Quote, "Our guys are talking about that every at-bat. They just grind pitchers down," end quote. That ability to send pitchers plummeting into a nightmare was on full display in Monday's 7-4 win over the Dodgers. Trailing by a run in the third inning, first baseman Jake Bowers delivered a plate appearance that perfectly epitomizes the Brewers. In a matchup that lasted 7 minutes, Bowers battled postseason superhero Yoshinobu Yamamoto for 12 excruciating pitches. At one point, he fouled off 6 straight before drawing a walk to load the bases. Yelich followed with a 2-run single to give the Brewers the lead. Yamamoto lasted just 2 2/3 innings. He had officially been dragged to hell. Quote, "That is the definition of it," end quote, Brewers outfielder Sal Frelick said. This is what the Brewers do. They are exceedingly disciplined to the point they sometimes appear allergic to the very concept of swinging.
Not only did they have the highest walk rate in Major League Baseball, no team had a lower swing rate than these Brewers in an uninterrupted season since 2019. The goal, hitting coach Daniel Vogelbach said, is to, quote, take a piece of the pitcher with you, end quote, after every at-bat, regardless of the outcome. Fortunately for the Brewers, the outcome is often a positive. Their .258 batting average and .341 on-base percentage were the best in baseball, despite a roster filled with players who are largely unknown outside of Wisconsin. They demonstrated their ideology during their dramatic comeback in Game 2 of the Division Series, facing superstar closer Mason Miller, who entered in the eighth. The Brewers saw 40 pitches. They swung at 9 of them, ending with outfielder Jackson Chourio's walk-off single. Quote, they are perfectly fine with being the type of player that they are, end quote, Vogelbach said. Quote, and being the best at what they do, end quote. Like many teams, the Brewers have 3 hitting coaches on their staff. Unlike their competitors, they also have a 4th coach dedicated to helping them score runs. His title is Offense and Strategy Coordinator. That nomenclature is intentional. Pat Murphy, the Brewers' 67-year-old manager, doesn't like to talk about hitting. He talks about offense. And as far as he's concerned, hitting is only part of it. Quote, offense is touching those bases, end quote, Murphy said. In other words, what the Brewers lack in thump, they make up for by thriving at fundamentals, base running, hustle, and good old-fashioned situational hitting. The Brewers scored 155 runs this season on plays that weren't hits, the most in Major League Baseball. They also led the majors in one other important category, wins. Quote, we don't have a lot of traditional power hitters, end quote, general manager Arnold said. Quote, we have a lot of talented hitters, end quote, end of article, and we'll track how the Brewers do in this year's postseason. For our next Wall Street Journal piece, it's kind of a story about a dispute with the title. Judge yells at Trump administration for cutting down golf course trees, with a subtitle, several government officials called to testify about hasty removal on Washington site where president dreams of building championship level course. This article is written by Louise Radnofsky, and it is dated October 12, 2026, and here is her piece. An angry federal judge overseeing litigation challenging President Trump's plan to overhaul a Washington, D.C. public golf course said the administration violated her instructions by cutting down hundreds of trees around East Potomac golf links on short notice over the weekend. U.S. District Judge Anna Reyes, who had previously warned the administration not to take irreversible steps on the project without telling her, on Monday temporarily barred further tree removal and warned the government that she would initiate contempt proceedings for the slightest violation. She also demanded to hear from 3 Interior Department officials under oath about plans the government made for the removals in the days before it told the court about them late Friday. Workers began taking down trees Saturday morning, and Reyes yelled at the suggestion from a Justice Department lawyer that as many as 430 trees had been removed. Quote, I have given the government every single benefit of the doubt that it would not do what it has done, end quote, the Biden-appointed judge said during the 3-hour hearing. Quote, what has happened has cost the government all of its credibility, end quote, in the case, she said. By the end of the hearing, Reyes questioned, quote, whether or not I've been lied to, end quote. Justice Department lawyer Marissa Pirro-Pato said the tree removal was part of a long-standing maintenance plan and was unconnected to any golf course project. Quote,
This is not a renovation, Your Honor, end quote, she said. The East Potomac facility has been open for more than a century, offering the public affordable green fees in a picturesque setting close to Washington's famous monuments. Trump has described the facility as run down and talked for months about redeveloping it, with an eye toward creating a course that could host major golf tournaments. He previously said the renovation would begin in September. In court papers filed over the weekend, the administration said the project, quote, remains at an early and conceptual stage, end quote. The D.C. Preservation League sued earlier this year, raising several legal arguments, including that the project raised environmental concerns and exceeded the president's authority. The administration said its actions were legally compliant and argued the lawsuit was premature. Trump has raced through several projects in the nation's capital, including the building of a White House ballroom. Courts have struggled to keep up. Reyes, in previous hearings, expressed concern that the Trump administration could move quickly on the golf course renovation and then tell her it was too late to stop the trains. The judge during those hearings said the government needed to inform her before taking major actions. On Monday, Reyes sought testimony about the chronology of what happened. First up was Kevin Grice, superintendent of the National Mall and Memorials Parks, who said he had been told about the tree removal from a deputy director of the National Park Service, Frank Lanz. The judge then called Lanz to appear. The two men described the removal as part of a 7-year-old plan to renovate National Park Service sites and said the speed of the weekend tree work wasn't unusual. When Lanz cited a third Interior Department employee, the judge said she needed to hear from that person, too. The Justice Department said officials tried but couldn't reach him on what was a federal holiday. The proceedings are scheduled to continue Tuesday, which is today. That is the end of our article, and that is also the end of our time together today. As I said at the opening, thank you for being with me. It's always an honor to be with you. Again, this is Jake Frigo signing off for Cleveland Site Center Radio. And until we have the opportunity to speak again together, God bless.

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2: Next is a brief poetry moment. The poem is by Ted Kooser, and it is entitled The Very Old. The very old are forever hurting themselves, burning their fingers on skillets, falling loosely as trees and breaking their hips with a muffled explosions of bone. Down the block, they're wheeled in, out of our sight, for years at a time, to make conversation. The neighbors ask if they are still alive. Then, early one morning through our kitchen windows, we see them again, first one and then another, out in their gardens on crutches and canes, perennial, checking their gauges for rain, for rain, for rain, for rain, for rain, for rain. This is Ellen Mayer looking forward to being with you again.

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1: Good day, Cleveland. I'm John Bender, and this is the Cleveland Plain Dealer for Tuesday, October 13th. Bill aims to make Ohio pay more for special ed students. An Ohio House bill would require the state to provide additional special education funding once a school district runs through a student's initial allotment of state dollars. House Bill 1012 comes as the number of students receiving special education services has been on the rise in recent years in Ohio and elsewhere. Currently, local school districts apply to the state for additional funding to cover a student's additional special education costs. Under HB 1012, the state would be required to cover costs when the student services exceed their special education threshold amount. In the 2024-25 school year, students with disabilities made up 17.3% of Ohio's preschool and school-age enrollment, according to the Ohio Department of Education and Workforce. The number of students who need special education continues to increase, which is why GOP State Representatives Andrew White of suburban Dayton and Cindy Abrams of the Cincinnati area introduced the bill. As more students need specialized services, and the cost of providing these services continues to grow at an exponential pace at the school district level, we need more financial support from the state so that no matter where a student lives, they can have access to meaningful learning and supports to help them achieve their goals, White said in a statement. This special education funding will greatly help all students receive high-quality education, Abrams said. Tom Hostler, CEO of the Ohio School Boards Association, who previously worked as a school superintendent and principal in the Toledo area, said that professionals have become better at identifying learning disabilities and delays, which explains some of the increase. Furthermore, advances in medicine can sustain a child's life longer than in the past, he said. 10 years ago, 20 years ago, those children would not have made it to school age, he said. Today, thankfully, they have. Ohio is also investing in early childhood interventions that are likely revealing areas where kids need help, Hostler said. Schools have been required to screen students in kindergarten through third grade for dyslexia since the beginning of the 2023-24 school year. The General Assembly passed two bills requiring screening in hopes of catching children who struggle with reading early. Estimates on the number of young children who are dyslexic range from 5% to 20%. The Science of Reading, an approach to literacy instruction that emphasizes phonics, is also now required in public schools. Teachers may find children need extra help through this type of instruction, Hostler said. Most school board members would view this as a great starting point, he said about HB 1012. Modern procedures that establish the services students need for special education originate with the 1975 law known as the Individuals with Disabilities Education Act. They made a promise that the federal government would provide 40% of that funding. And right now, it's about 10%, he said. There is a significant gap with what that commitment is. How do you fill that gap? That is between your state and local partners. With the state moving the needle in this direction, that helps. There are some studies out there saying these are the real cost, and we're recommending the state does something with the real cost. But there's the whole federal question that is still hanging out there. The Ohio School Boards Association is leading a nationwide movement 40 by 40. The goal is for Congress to return to its commitment of paying for 40% of the students' special education services by 2040, he said. The bill was introduced September 17th. It has not been assigned to a committee, and there's not a lot of time for it to pass. The two-year legislative session ends December 31st. In other statewide news, Medicare Advantage premiums are dropping, but some plans are vanishing. Nearly 250,000 Ohioans will find that their old Medicare plan is going away in 2027 when the Medicare open enrollment period starts later this month. In addition, some Ohioans will have to spend more of their own money on copays, deductibles, and coinsurance. But cost savings are also on the Medicare horizon. Medicare Advantage premiums are projected to fall more than 16% from 2026 to 2027, and average prescription drug premiums in Medicare Advantage will drop 38%, the Centers for Medicare and Medicaid Services said. Seniors will find these and other changes during the Medicare annual open enrollment period, when recipients can review and change their health insurance plans. The enrollment window runs Thursday through December 7th. It's a great time to review what your Medicare health options are, so you're up to date on it, said Becky Hayward, Outreach and Education Supervisor for the Ohio Senior Health Insurance Information Program. The state-run program provides objective, unbiased assistance for people who are on Medicare. Medicare recipients should have already received their annual notice of change from their plan provider. Medicare plans send this information each fall, outlining changes in coverage and costs for the coming year. When choosing a new Medicare plan, first check that your preferred doctors, pharmacies, and hospitals are in-network. Then compare plans to find the best value for your needs, Hayward said. Seniors who want to keep their current Medicare coverage do not need to re-enroll. But in Ohio and across the nation, some people who want to keep their current plan will not be able to do so. In this state, the number of available Medicare Advantage plans will drop from 212 plans in 2026 to 180 in 2027, according to federal data. Medicare Advantage plans typically have low or zero premiums and cover prescription drugs, eyeglasses, dental care, and fitness classes not included in traditional Medicare. Federal rule changes affecting state procedures have contributed to the drop in the number of plans available for Ohio residents who have both Medicare and Medicaid, Hayward said. Nationally, the number of Medicare Advantage health insurance plans is expected to decrease slightly from 5,553 in 2026 to 5,532 in 2027. About 8 in 10 Medicare Advantage beneficiaries will be able to remain in their current plan, with the same or a lower premium in 2027 across the country. Health plans that are not renewing coverage must send letters stating that, Hayward said. People with plans that will not renew for 2027 get an automatic deadline extension into 2027 to choose a different plan. Statewide, about 2.6 million people are enrolled in Medicare, part of more than 70 million Americans who are in the federal health insurance plan. In local news, the Browns say parking mandate means less mixed-use development. The Cleveland Browns and their development partner argue that the number of on-site parking spaces required by Brook Park would drastically limit their mixed-use development plans and hurt traffic flow on game days. They're going back to the City Planning Commission on Thursday with a revised plan to provide a minimum of 8,000 on-site parking spaces for big events, down from the 13,000 required by the same commission when it voted earlier this year. Accommodating 13,000 spaces would eliminate more than half the land earmarked for the mixed-use side of the development, according to a slideshow presentation submitted to the Planning Commission by the Browns' parent company, Haslam Sports Group, and developer Lincoln Property. Planning Commission members in March, after seeing plans for about 8,700 on-site spaces, cited concerns that too much off-site parking on big event days would spill into neighborhoods and create pedestrian safety issues for those walking to the stadium area. To address those concerns, the commission required 13,000 on-site parking spaces. Since then, an independent, updated traffic analysis by the Ohio Area-Wide Coordinating Agency found that fewer on-site parking spaces would reduce traffic at some key intersections while also increasing the need to accommodate more pedestrians. To help the pedestrian flow, Brook Park is moving forward with plans to build a pedestrian bridge over Engel Road east of the stadium site. It's meant to provide a safe option for people parking off-site in commercial and industrial areas. Mayor Edward Orcutt last week introduced legislation that would allow the city to acquire a half-acre parcel at the foot of the proposed bridge, even if negotiations fail on a purchase agreement with the landowner, Cuyahoga Concrete Company. Orcutt said he believes the parcel, a slice of the 4.5 acres owned by the Cuyahoga Concrete at that location, has sat idle for decades. Orcutt said he agreed with the NOACA, finding that reducing the number of on-site spaces would reduce traffic at some key intersections close by, and he said that there is ample off-site parking to meet the needs that he said experts have identified as about 22,000 spaces in total, including those on-site. The mayor said he has been in frequent contact with businesses and other property owners who are interested in using their land for event day parking. Planning Commission document submitted by HSG and Lincoln identifies areas with a total of 22,839 off-site spaces within a mile from the stadium, including 10,377 expected to be available on event days. An HSG spokesperson said the team is making no assumption of using spaces either at Cleveland Hopkins International Airport or the IX Center. In comparison, the parking near the current stadium downtown includes some port parking near the stadium and about 5,300 spaces in the Willard Park garage. Further away in the Muni lot, with about 1,860 spaces, and many fans park elsewhere downtown. The proposal for Thursday's meeting largely matches the plan reviewed by the Planning Commission in March. The main difference is parking. The submission said the Commission's prior request for 10-foot buffers between parking spaces and streets has been accommodated in the revision, as well as adding landscaping between parking and Snow Road. Phase 1 of the mixed-use development is expected to be completed at about the same time as the stadium in the spring of 2029. That phase, according to preliminary outline, includes more than 500 of an eventual 1,500 residential units, a 300-room hotel to be joined later by a 152-room hotel, 230,000 square feet of retail space toward an eventual 299,000. The timing for Phase 2 will be market-driven, the HSG spokesperson said. The mixed-use portion of the development is expected to cost close to $1 billion, but the presentation said there is not room to build to that scale if the city holds to its requirement of the 13,000 parking spaces. In national news from Washington, Representative Omar vows she won't be silenced after her home is searched. Federal agents on Monday searched the Washington home of Democratic U.S. Representative Ilhan Omar of Minnesota, a startling escalation in a criminal investigation that brings renewed scrutiny to the frequent target of Trump administration derision in the final weeks of her re-election bid. The search intensified long-standing immigration-related accusations from Republicans regarding the nation's first Somali-American lawmaker. Homeland Security Investigations, the investigative arm of the Department of Homeland Security, executed the search. The Justice Department confirmed that it secured a court-authorized warrant for a law enforcement action Monday morning, but it did not name Omar or confirm what investigation the search was connected to. Today in the Washington, D.C. area, Homeland Security Investigations executed an authorized search warrant secured by the Justice Department. This enforcement action is part of an ongoing federal criminal investigation, the Justice Department statement said. Homeland Security Secretary Mark Wayne Mullen last month cited an ongoing investigation that he suggested was examining potential fraud on her family's immigration paperwork. "Something's going to happen," he said. In a statement on X on Monday, Omar called the search an attempt to target political enemies and weaponize federal law enforcement. "For 10 years, Trump has targeted me with baseless lies and smear campaigns. This is just the latest escalation in his campaign of political intimidation," she said. "I will not be silenced." Though the Republican focus on Omar's background dates back years, the search notably took place 3 weeks before the November midterms, in which Omar is on the ballot for re-election. The Justice Department has historically sought to avoid public investigative actions involving a candidate within 60 days of a primary or general election. Last month, U.S. officials said federal authorities were investigating whether Omar unlawfully entered the country by falsifying her immigration paperwork. Omar and her team have repeatedly denied accusations that she committed immigration fraud. The investigation, which has accelerated in recent weeks, is viewed as controversial within the administration, and some officials have begun referring to it as World War XI, a senior official told The Washington Post. Allegations regarding Omar's immigration history have circulated in conservative circles for years, but federal officials who have promoted the claims have not provided substantiating evidence. Born in Somalia, Omar fled the country's civil war with her family when she was a young girl, spent 4 years in a Kenyan refugee camp, and immigrated to the United States at age 12 in 1995. Omar became a naturalized U.S. citizen in 2000 and was elected to Congress in 2018. Top Democrats seized on the timing as the latest instance in what they term was the continued corrupt weaponization of law enforcement against Trump's perceived adversaries. For years, Donald Trump and far-right extremists have relentlessly targeted Congresswoman Omar with vile personal attacks and baseless accusations, said a joint statement issued from House Minority Leader Hakeem Jeffries and other top congressional Democrats. Now less than 30 days until the midterm election, his violent mass deportation machine has descended upon the home of a duly elected member of Congress and her family. The street around Omar's home was blocked off Monday morning as agents carried out the search, with some removing boxes of items from the property. The operation came just 2 days after Trump referred to Omar at a rally in Tennessee as coming from a country of crime and squalor, and suggested that Vice President J.D. Vance and our people were investigating her. Republicans have even claimed that she had married her brother and committed immigration fraud. Omar has broadly denied the allegations as disgusting lies. From Washington, Trump blows past deadline to halt ads. A federal judge issued a temporary order Sunday blocking the Trump administration from airing taxpayer-funded campaign-style TV commercials. But the administration blew past a Sunday evening deadline and ran two of the ads into the early hours of Monday, advertising data from Ad Impact shows. U.S. District Judge Jennifer L. Rochon in Manhattan wrote in an order Sunday that the administration must cancel or cause to be canceled any ads from airing or dissemination, including those that were scheduled to air Sunday evening. Her decision came after the Department of Homeland Security said in a court filing Saturday that the ads would not continue past Sunday and that it had no plans to purchase additional ad spaces past that date. President Donald Trump said earlier that campaign funds would be used to pay for the ads going forward.

as the allegations swirled. In a series of stories, the Wall Street Journal has reported questionable conduct by Guilfoyle, including an alleged threat to a host country official, accepting improper gifts and services, and offering to use her influence inside the administration in return for the payment of a large credit card bill. The U.S. Department of Justice is investigating whether the decision of the White House television press pool to halt coverage of President Donald Trump last month violated antitrust law, said Emily Covington, a spokesperson for the department. She said group boycotts among the business competitors might violate U.S. law. The antitrust division is simply investigating to determine whether these news organizations have violated the antitrust law, she said. The TV pool of five broadcasters last month ceased presidential coverage after Trump barred CNN, MS Now, and Politico from the White House. Pentagon has acknowledged that the number of troops who have died in the Middle East during its operations against Iran is higher than previously reported, and updated the official count to include two more non-combat deaths. The Washington Post exclusively reported last month, based on information from six U.S. officials, that the numbers of service members lost was greater than what the Pentagon was reporting in its official public database, known as the Defense Casualty Analysis System, or DCAS. Defense Secretary Pete Hegseth at the time called that reporting a complete lie in a social media post. However, the Pentagon has raised the figure publicly reported in DCAS to 21. From Washington, furious judge halts tree removal, demands answers on D.C. golf plan. A furious federal judge excoriated the Trump administration Monday for cutting down hundreds of trees at East Potomac Golf Links, the historic course eyed for redevelopment by President Donald Trump, telling government lawyers they had cost their credibility by ignoring her repeated warnings to give notice before work continued. Government lawyers told the U.S. District Judge Anna C. Reyes at an emergency hearing that approximately 430 trees were removed Saturday and that another 299 are still targeted for removal. Reyes ordered the government to stop cutting down trees until at least 2 p.m. Tuesday, by when she hopes to hear testimony from another administration official involved in the tree removal. Reyes said she had been reluctant to issue a temporary restraining order in the case, but she added, "I have no faith that the government isn't going to cut them down unless there's an order in place not to do so. Violating her order by 2 seconds would prompt contempt proceedings," the judge said. "I am thoroughly unamused right now," Reyes said as the hearing began. "I do not know how I could have made it any plainer. I did not want what happened to happen." At one point, Justice Department attorney Marissa Ann Parapato told Reyes that government lawyers did our best to keep the court apprised of any construction work at the course. "No, you did not do your best," Reyes responded, her voice rising. "You did your absolute worst." The hearing followed an emergency request filed late Sunday by preservationists seeking to stop the National Park Service from removing additional trees at the historic public golf course. The D.C. Preservation League and two golfers allege that the administration is racing ahead with irreversible work while avoiding the environmental and historic preservation reviews required for the president's proposed transformation of East Potomac into a championship-level course. Greta said she had repeatedly trusted government lawyers' assurances that the court and plaintiffs would receive notice before major or irreversible work began. The government filed its notice at 4:55 p.m. Friday before a holiday weekend, roughly 12 hours before crews began cutting. "I trusted you all not to do precisely what you have done," Reyes said. "On what universe did anyone in your offices think that that was acceptable?" Parapato acknowledged that government lawyers had learned as early as last Wednesday that the tree-cutting operation could begin Saturday. She said that attorneys were still gathering details and that there had been no conscious decision to withhold notice. "Ignorance is not an excuse here," Reyes responded. "There's no excuse for this." The judge noted that she had said at an earlier hearing that she did not want even

0: 10 trees removed without notice. She said she had resisted plaintiff's previous request for a formal restraining order because she trusted the government to honor the expectations she had repeatedly laid out. More than just being upset and furious right now, I'm just beyond disappointed in the government, Reyes said. I have done everything humanly possible to give the government the benefit of the doubt in this case. The government has maintained that the tree cutting is unrelated to the proposed overhaul of the historic golf course, while the plaintiffs accuse the administration of disingenuously treating early steps toward that larger project as standalone maintenance. Reyes pressed the government to explain why a tree cutting plan that had sat dormant for years suddenly had to be executed over a holiday weekend. Pierpaolo initially said she did not know. National Mall and Memorial Park Superintendent Kevin Grease told the court that the Park Service had only recently obtained the money and personnel needed to carry out a tree removal program outlined in a 2019 cultural landscape report. He said the workforce became available through a Park Service staffing surge connected to the nation's 250th anniversary. Grease said he submitted a tree management plan to the National Park Service's director October 5th and received approval the next day. He said he did not know how much the tree cutting is costing NPS. Unlike in previous rounds of tree removal, he said none of those cut down Saturday had been identified as hazardous or posing a safety risk. This plan isn't just about safety, Grease testified. It's about the restoration of the park to its original state as a Lynx golf course. Grease also testified that he has not seen or been briefed on any internal plan for Trump's proposed redevelopment of the golf course. He said everything he knows about that proposal has come from social media. In national politics, many GOP-led states have imposed new voting rules this year. President Donald Trump has pushed Congress to pass a proof of citizenship law, signed an executive order seeking a national voter ID requirement, and tried to limit mail voting through the U.S. Postal Service changes. None of those moves succeeded in time to affect this year's midterm elections. It's a different matter in the states. More than 36 voting laws passed in Republican-controlled states are taking effect for the first time this year, many of them containing elements of Trump's stalled proposals. They include changes to what IDs are acceptable to register for the first time, and requirements to show proof of citizenship, an issue the Republican president has tried but failed to get through Congress. Trump's attacks on our elections are deeply damaging, but they are not happening in isolation, said Sophia Lynn Lakin, director of the American Civil Liberties Union's Voting Rights Project. Across the country, states are also advancing restrictions that make it harder for eligible voters to cast a ballot. Republican lawmakers who support the tighter voting laws, especially around voter ID, describe them as common-sense changes that help build trust in elections. Trump and other Republicans have pushed for more restrictive rules since the president's false claims of fraud in his 2020 election loss. Many Republican voters believe Biden was not legitimately elected. Among the changes confronting voters as early voting gets underway, students in New Hampshire can no longer use student IDs. Utah voters returning mail ballots must include more information on the envelope, and some voters in Mississippi might need birth certificates or passports to verify their identities. New Hampshire State Representative Donald McFarland said he sponsored the bill to eliminate student IDs as acceptable for voting, because colleges don't have the same controls when issuing those cards as government agencies. The change removes a special exception and applies the same government-issued ID standard to all voters, he said, adding that his bill had bipartisan support. The new requirements have not gone unchallenged. In South Dakota, the ACLU has filed a lawsuit seeking to halt a new law that includes requiring voters registering for the first time to present the most common forms of ID, driver's licenses, tribal IDs, and non-driver state IDs. They must be presented in person at places that accept registration. Proof of citizenship in itself is not terrible, said Katherine Johnson, president of the League of Women Voters of South Dakota. Her concern is the requirement to present the IDs in person. We're kind of a remote state, so sometimes it takes a drive, and you have to coordinate, you have to take off work, and all of these kinds of things, she said. Some Democrats have expressed support for voter ID. Pennsylvania Governor Josh Shapiro said he was open to it if not based on conspiracy theories. Ohio has a proof of citizenship requirement in effect for the first time this year for those registering to vote or updating their voter registration information at a Bureau of Motor Vehicles location. The state also eliminated its 4-day grace period for mail ballots, which now must be received at local election offices by Election Day. Yet the biggest concern for voting rights groups is an ongoing purge of states' voter rolls. The databases used to check citizenship against voter registration lists can be outdated, said Frieda Levinson, legal director of the ACLU of Ohio, which has sued to overturn the law. Vast numbers of perfectly eligible voters are vulnerable to being disenfranchised, she said. Republican State Senator Teresa Garavone, one of the primary sponsors of the bill, challenged the ACLU's legal action and said the problem it addresses is a real one. In the past 2 years, hundreds of non-citizens have been removed from Ohio's voter rolls, she said in an email. Every single vote cast by a non-citizen disenfranchises a lawful Ohio voter. In international news, Russia again strikes Ukraine's energy facilities. Ukrainian President Volodymyr Zelensky said Monday that while Ukraine is willing to halt attacks on Russia's energy infrastructure, Moscow has continued to strike his country's energy sites, despite U.S. President Donald Trump's announcement that the warring countries had agreed to cease such attacks. Speaking at the Warsaw Security Forum in Poland, Zelensky said Ukraine had been horribly surprised that Moscow struck a power plant in the northeastern city of Kharkiv, as well as a gas production facility and a civilian gas station, hours after Trump announced the purported energy ceasefire in the 4.5-year-old war. Later on Monday, during an interview on Fox News Channel's America's Newsroom, Zelensky said his government had refrained from striking Russian energy sites since Trump's announcement Sunday and was ready to honor an energy ceasefire as a good first step toward closing the war. But he said, "I'm not sure that Russian President Vladimir Putin is ready." Even after yesterday's messages from Trump, "Putin attacked our gas infrastructure," Zelensky said. "When we speak about energy ceasefire, it means only one thing, that they don't attack our energy infrastructure and we don't respond on their energy infrastructure." Trump's brief social media post Sunday said the energy ceasefire took effect immediately, adding, "Do not break it." On Monday, Kremlin spokesperson Dmitry Peskov wouldn't say whether Russia had agreed to such a ceasefire, saying only, "Contacts are ongoing." Russia has used attacks on energy facilities in order to deny Ukrainian civilians power, heat, and running water during the war, hoping to wear down public resistance to Moscow's full-scale invasion. Ukrainian officials described the strategy as weaponizing winter and fear Russia could ramp up such attacks as cold weather approaches. Ukraine, meanwhile, has launched strikes against Russian energy sites like oil refineries, sometimes deep within Russian territory. That's prompted Trump to blame Zelensky for record U.S. diesel prices rather than the U.S.-led war in Iran, and to strike a deal with Putin on Friday to import diesel from Russia in an attempt to bring fuel prices down ahead of U.S. midterm elections. Trump's deal with Putin dismayed officials in the U.S., Ukraine, and around Europe. A bipartisan group of 6 U.S. senators called on the Trump administration on Sunday to immediately reverse course on the deal, saying the U.S. should not provide Putin with financial lifeline while Russia is killing Ukrainian civilians. One woman died and at least 5 other people were injured after a Russian drone hit a 25-story residential building in Kyiv Monday night. From the war in the Middle East, Saudis probe how systems failed to stop Houthi attack. Saudi Arabia has launched an investigation to determine how its air defenses failed to intercept a barrage of missiles and drones fired by Iran-backed Houthi rebels, including an attack on Riyadh Airport that killed at least 13 people and wounded over 300. The initial probe showed that Yemen's Houthis first fired multiple drones to pave the way for a mix of cruise and ballistic missiles to reach Riyadh's international airport on Saturday. The Houthis possess ballistic missiles and advanced systems fitted with warheads that can change direction during flight and pose a challenge to Patriot interceptors and other defense systems used by the Saudis. One of the officials said the investigation also aims to find out why air defense systems did not provide earlier warning of the attack, in which the Houthi missiles and drones flew over 620 miles to reach Riyadh. The incident, one of a string of Houthi attacks since last week on Saudi airports, has exposed vulnerabilities in Saudi Arabia's defense system and signaled a dangerous inflection point in an expanding Mideast conflict that began more than 7 months ago when the U.S. and Israel launched their war against Iran. The Saudi-led coalition also said it had twice intercepted and destroyed ballistic missiles launched Monday by Yemen's Houthi rebels toward Riyadh. At least three explosions could be heard Monday night in the city. There was no immediate claim of responsibility. Civil defense officials later said the danger had passed. The Saudis want the U.S. to become more directly involved in their fight against the Houthis. The U.S. has provided intelligence sharing, target identification, and planning for a Saudi-led offensive, but has held off on carrying out strikes against the Houthis. From the Vatican, Pope to have lung surgery. The Vatican said Pope Leo XVI will be admitted to the hospital today ahead of surgery to remove a lung nodule, providing an unusually high level of transparency about papal health under the American Pope. The surgery will require a week-long recovery at the hospital, and the Vatican on Monday canceled all of Leo's audiences through October 20th. Meanwhile, on Monday, the 71-year-old Leo presided over an audience in Vatican City with members of a Rome-based charity and spoke in a strong, clear voice, praising their service and sacrifice. From Natir, France, investigators recover stolen Renoirs, make arrests. DNA left on a protective painting cover helped investigators recover two stolen Renoirs and uncover what they suspected were preparations for another art heist, a French prosecutor said Monday. Four men were given preliminary charges in the investigation into the September 7th theft from a small Renoir museum in a town in the French Riviera. The charges include organized theft and criminal association, Marseille prosecutor Nicolas Besson said. One painting, Portrait of Madame Colonna Romano, suffered a tear. The other, Young Woman at the Well, had slight damage to its frame, Besson said. He estimated their combined value at 4.2 million euros, or $4.7 million. The thieves used an electric saw to cut through a fence, entered the museum through the ground floor, and cut clips securing the frames of the four paintings. An alarm sounded and police officers arrived 4 minutes later, a swift response that apparently caused the perpetrators to panic. As they fled, they were unable to take all four paintings and abandoned two of them, which were later found in a protective sleeve. The DNA found on the abandoned cover matched that of a 29-year-old already under investigation in a drug trafficking case, in which police were tracking his vehicle, Besson said. Vehicle tracking data showed that the suspect, accompanied by a 41-year-old man, went to the home of a third man shortly after the theft. Police surveillance also showed that the 29-year-old on October 3rd visited the Meggitt Foundation, home to a large modern art collection. The suspect then met with a fourth man known to police from art theft and forgery cases in 2001 and 2003. Besson said the arrests were prompted by the very strong suspicion that another heist was imminent. From Europe, NATO commander says alliance is ready to fight tonight. NATO's top military commander said the alliance is ready to fight tonight if it is attacked, as European officials warn Russia could test NATO's defenses with increased covert attacks or a limited military incursion. European nations have in recent months faced an escalation of covert Russian activity, including an arson attack on an Estonian defense company and a failed attempt to attack a Ukrainian aircraft at a German airport. If Russia decides to attack NATO, the alliance will respond by using sensors, autonomous systems, and military force to stop any assault, NATO's Supreme Allied Commander, U.S. General Alex Grinkiewicz, said in Moscow on Monday. Grinkiewicz spoke at the Warsaw Security Forum to set out what he called NATO's theory of victory. The NATO commander said the most effective way to preserve peace is to prepare for war and maintain open lines of communication to resolve misunderstandings. My theory of victory is simple, he told the Warsaw conference. We will block the initial attack. If the attack persists, we will blunt it and prevent any enemy advance. And if required, we will break the enemy's forces and the operational warfighting system arrayed against us. In recent weeks, senior European officials and intelligence services have warned that Russia may be planning to test the NATO alliance with increased covert attacks, or even an incursion after a spate of sabotage incidents across the continent. Denmark's Defense Intelligence Service specifically warned Russia could use such tactics to split the NATO alliance. Trump has also sent shockwaves through Europe by agreeing to buy diesel from Russia ahead of the midterm elections. Earlier this year, he said he was pulling American troops from Europe, and his war with Iran has led to critical shortages of advanced air defense missiles in Europe. Still, Grinkiewicz said, no one should question the U.S. commitment to the alliance. Western officials blame Moscow for more than 200 incidents since 2022. In September, Germany accused Russia of being behind a plot at Leipzig Airport to use a drone laden with explosives to attack a Ukrainian aircraft. British officials also said they thwarted a Russian plot to target a drone facility outside London, while Estonian officials said Russia was behind a fire at a defense company. The incidents are among at least 211 blamed on Russia by Western officials since Moscow's invasion of Ukraine and tracked by the Associated Press. In its assessment released earlier in September, Denmark's Defense Intelligence Service suggested Russia could try to acquire Ukrainian drones and use them to attack Europe to hide any Russian involvement. Russia could use such attacks to divert European resources away from supporting Ukraine and sow division in NATO. But while Russia is fighting in Ukraine, it would be difficult to launch an outright attack on NATO. From Sweden, two American economists are awarded Nobel Prize in Economics. American economists Robert E. Hall and Michael Woodford won the Nobel Memorial Prize in Economics Monday for their work on models that have helped governments and central banks manage economic shocks, such as inflation. The Royal Swedish Academy of Sciences announced the winners in Stockholm, noting that their work created the theoretical foundation to better understand how consumers decide whether to save or spend, insights that make it easier for policymakers worldwide to stabilize economies after fluctuations. The laureate's research has made it possible to manage major microeconomic crises far more effectively than before, the Nobel Committee wrote in a paper explaining the economists' work. It has been hugely beneficial during the pandemic and the energy crisis of recent years. Hall, 83, is affiliated with Stanford University in California. Woodford, who was born in 1955, is affiliated with Columbia University in New York. Woodford spoke to the committee by phone from New York. It's a tremendous honor, and it's a surprise. For decades, governments responded to economic shocks by following the Depression-era prescriptions of the British economist John Maynard Keynes. Intervene in the economy by lowering interest rates and taxes and hiking government spending, thereby encouraging consumers and businesses to spend and invest and help restart growth. This is the Keynesian recipe, and it worked well until it didn't, said Timo Bopart of the Nobel Economics Committee. Policymakers had thought economic management involved simple trade-offs. Unemployment, for instance, would stay low at a time of high inflation and rise when inflation fell. But the stagflation of the late 1970s, when the world economy experienced simultaneous high inflation and high employment, proved the formula was simplistic. Some economists argued that government attempts to intervene in the economy were doomed to fail. But Hall and Woodford, in separate contributions, set about improving the Keynesian model to take into account how consumers and businesses actually make decisions about whether to invest and spend. Economic outcomes are the result of millions of decisions made at the micro level by households and businesses, the Nobel Committee wrote. Using models based upon this approach, rather than simply studying the economy from a macro perspective, like a bird's eye view, Hall and Woodford's research generated a paradigm shift in the theory of stabilization policy. Hall studied the way that consumers' decisions about whether and how much to spend depend on what they expect their future income to be. If they're optimistic, they will consume more than if they are pessimistic, the committee wrote. But consumer expectations can change unexpectedly as new information about the economy comes in. Hall found that forecasting future consumer spending is virtually impossible. Woodford's research established that businesses make decisions about prices based on where they think interest rates will go in the future. If the business believes that its competitors' prices and its own costs will increase, it is best to set a higher price than it would with the opposite expectation, the Nobel Committee wrote. Businesses' decisions are thus also governed by their expectations. Therefore, central banks, such as the U.S. Federal Reserve, which set short-term interest rates, should provide clear and credible communication about how they reason and what they plan to do. Central banks have responded to this insight by working harder to explain what they are doing. The new Fed chair, Kevin Warsh, has said the trend toward such forward guidance went too far. He's trying to scale back how much the U.S. Central Bank talks about its thinking and its intentions. In baseball news, in Game 1 of the ALCS, it's the Guardians 7, the Rays 3. The Guardians, the team you can't turn your back on, did it again. They trailed the Tampa Bay Rays for much of Monday night's opener in the American League Championship Series before running down Drew Rasmussen and his relievers in a 7-3 win at Tropicana Field. The odds were against the Guardians coming into this series. The 98-win Rays were heavily favored, but teams that win the first game in a best-of-seven series go on to win the series 64.5% of the time. Odds, however, mean little to Cleveland. They came back from a 2-0 deficit against the White Sox to win the ALDS with three straight elimination wins. As Joe Adell likes to say, we just get the job done. Chase Lauder, Patrick Bailey started the rally with first pitch homers off Rasmussen to start the sixth and seventh innings, respectively, to tie the score 2-2. Then it became the Jose Ramirez, DeLauder, and Nathaniel Lowe show. In the eighth inning, Ramirez, who finished with three hits, started the rally with second infield hit of the night. DeLauder doubled him to third with his third hit of the game. Adell rounded out to second as Ramirez held third. That brought Lowe to the plate as the Rays brought in lefty Ian Seymour to face the left-handed hitting first baseman. Lowe, who hit just 111 against lefties during the season, never blinked. After fouling two straight pitches to the backstop, he lined a 93-mile-per-hour fastball into center field to score Ramirez and DeLauder for a 4-2 lead. Cedric Mullins made things interesting with a home run off Eric Sobrowski to start the bottom of the eighth. That cut Cleveland's lead to 4-3. But Ramirez was just getting started. Angel Martinez opened the ninth with a single and was balked to second base. Stephen Kwan lined out to left for the second out of the inning, but Ramirez blooped a single into left field to score Martinez for a 5-3 lead. Not only did he avoid getting picked off first base by diving back to first, after Chase DeLauder walked, they both scored on Adell's double past third. Ramirez is 8-for-17, two homers, 6 runs and 8 RBIs in his last 4 postseason games. Game 2 of the ALCS is tonight at Tropicana Field at 8 p.m. Parker Messick will be on the mound for the Guardians. Right-handed pitcher Freddy Peralta will pitch for the Rays. In news from the Cleveland Browns, Watson doesn't point fingers, but the loss was not his fault. Browns quarterback Deshaun Watson ran out of the fourth quarter magic against the New York Jets that served him so well the previous 3 games, but he needs far more help, supporting cast, and the coaching staff than he received during Sunday's 17-12 loss. Watson actually put the Browns in an excellent position to win the game with a 29-yard touchdown pass to Denzel Boston on the left side of the end zone to go ahead 12-10 with 6:15 left in the game. But things unraveled from there, and he was unable to orchestrate a fourth straight fourth-quarter game-winning drive with his two chances at the end. That's in part because the Jets pinned their ears back and came after him. He was sacked 8 times, including 3 by edge rusher David Bailey, and hit 13 times. And in part because the Browns had no running game and had lost starting receiver Casey Concepcion to a head injury in the first quarter on an illegal concussive blow by Minkah Fitzpatrick. Concepcion, who was ruled out immediately after exhibiting concussion symptoms while down on the field, was a huge part of the game plan, both in the passing and running games. He also was the Browns' number one punt returner. Isaiah Bond stepped in for Concepcion, but he dropped 2 big passes and had one go off his fingertips in the end zone that was slightly out of reach. Heading in, he had only 2 catches for 12 yards. Bond dropped what would have been a third down conversion in the second quarter when the Browns were backed up, a 12-yard pass to the 23. Instead, they had their 4th 3-and-out of the game. His second drop came on the second-to-last chance of the game-winning TD when a deep ball in the Jets' territory slipped through his hands on 2nd and long. The Browns punted 2 plays later. Watson, 15 of 33 for 155 yards, 1 touchdown and no interceptions, had a couple of his other passes dropped, including one by running back Jaleel McLaughlin. Tight end Harold Fannin Jr. slipped on a 3rd down route in the first quarter. Browns need to run the ball effectively in a non-stop downpour, and they couldn't. Running back Quinshon Judkins, who left the stadium in a right walking boot, rushed 14 times for 44 yards, for a 3.1-yard average, with a long gain of 14, his longest run of the season. He hasn't broken a long one yet this season, and it was tough sledding on the slippery track. The Browns must take a hard look at the whole running game, or it will be tough to stay in the hunt. They're too young and inexperienced to rely so much on the passing game, and it puts too much pressure on Watson. If they want him to remain healthy for the stretch run, they must run the ball effectively with their backs and receivers. In other baseball news, Brewers put defending champion Dodgers in a 2-0 hole in the NLCS. William Contreras hit a tying homer in the 5th and singled home the go-ahead run an inning later, as the Milwaukee Brewers defeated the Los Angeles Dodgers 7-4 on Monday in Game 2 of the National League Championship Series. 4 relievers combined to retire the last 15 Dodger batters in order as the Brewers took a 2-0 lead over the 2-time defending World Series champions in this best-of-7 series, which heads to Los Angeles for Game 3 on Wednesday. And that is the Cleveland Plain Dealer for Tuesday, October 13th.
1: 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Your support helps provide vital programs, resources, and opportunities that empower individuals who are blind or are dealing with vision loss to live independently and confidently. 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
3: This is Mike Musgrave. I'll be reading more Shel Silverstein. I'll now be reading from the book of his poems, Falling Up. This one is titled, The Bear, the Fire, and the Snow. I live in fear of the snow, said the bear. Whenever it's here, be sure I'll be there. Oh, the pain and the cold, when one's bearish and old, I live in fear of the snow. I live in fear of the fire, said the snow. Whenever it comes, then it's time I must go. With its yellow licked flames leaping higher and higher, I live in fear of the fire. I live in fear of the river, said the fire. It can drown all my flames any time it desires. and the thought of a wet makes me sputter and shiver. I live in fear of the river. I live in fear of the bear, said the river. It can lap me right up, don't you know? While a mile away, you can hear the bear say, I live in fear of the snow. This one is titled Foot Repair. With the drawing of a cobbler working with needle and thread on one foot as a child stands by on the other foot, with a foot in his lap, not attached to the child. I walk so much I wore down my feet. Do you know how weird that feels? I went to the cobbler. Aha, says he. You need new soles and heels. So he took some tacks and some thick new skin, and quick as quick could be, he stitched and he clipped and he glued and he snipped, and he shined them up for me. But then he said, $10, please. It almost knocked me flat. $10? Just for heels and shoe soles? I could have bought new feet for that. And my last reading for today is titled, Writer Waiting, with a drawing of a child wearing glasses sitting on the floor in front of a computer, keyboard and monitor. The electrical cord from the computer stretches across the bottom of the next page to the plug, where it has an eel's head instead of a plug. Oh, this shiny new computer, there just isn't nothing cuter. It knows everything the world ever knew, and with this great computer, I don't need no writing tutor, 'cause there ain't no single thing that it can't do. It can sort and it can spell. It can punctuate as well. It can find and file and underline and type. It can edit and select. It can copy and correct. So I'll have a whole book written by tonight. Just as soon as I think of what to write. And I hope you've enjoyed the readings of this new article of Shel Silverstein. Until next time, this is Mike Musgrave signing off and saying have a marvelous day.

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0: 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And Friday nights, we have 2 hours of Story Hour. 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And at 11, listen to scary stories from the golden era of radio. 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The chapters air chronologically from week to week, so don't miss a single week. And on Sunday nights at 11 p.m., you can hear a rerun of Friday's episode airing of Sword of Shannara, in case you missed it. All these shows change ever so often, so be sure to stay tuned to these programming updates to find out when new stories are added. Thanks for listening. And now it's time for USA Today, here on the Cleveland Sight Center Network.

All right, it is just past 7 o'clock. It is Tuesday, October 13th, and time for this update from today's edition of USA Today. And this is all on Cleveland Site Center Radio, and we're glad you're listening to us here this evening. Well, let's look at the front page of USA Today. There's always a big feature story, and today's has this headline, Vehicles for Transport and Work Fail Safety Tests. And this story that actually comes from the Detroit Free Press to USA Today mentions that a group assesses vans and trucks for the first time. The vehicles that deliver packages in American neighborhoods and take workers to job sites fall dangerously behind passenger vehicles in preventing crashes. That is the conclusion of the Insurance Institute of Highway Safety, IIHS, which did a first-of-its-kind testing series for commercial vehicles, cargo vans, and work trucks that found they performed poorly almost across the board in vehicle-to-vehicle tests. The Institute began the assessment of work vehicles back in June, checking parameters similar to those checked for retail vehicles, assessing standard front and side airbags, advanced seatbelt technology, and effective seatbelt reminders. Crashes involving heavy or medium-duty vehicles and light vans killed 6,215 people in the United States 2 years ago. That's the most recent year that data is available. That's 16% of all roadway fatalities that the National Highway Traffic Safety Administration recorded that year in its fatality analysis reporting system. Heavy-duty pickups used for towing and hauling things like lawn care equipment, furniture, and construction equipment in particular scored poorly for front crash prevention, trailing behind passenger cars. David Kidd is vice president of vehicle research at IIHS. He told the Detroit Free Press, there are fewer government standards for delivery vans, box trucks, tractor trailers, and larger work pickups than for passenger cars. Kidd said this, there are a lot of gaps between those things that are required for passenger vehicles and commercial vehicles around the airbags, advanced restraints, and even towing regulations. And he gave an example, automatic emergency braking that detects vehicles as well as pedestrians. And he says that's not coming for commercial vehicles. And he says, when there are large crashes, those vehicles are usually doling out the harm. He said, our hope is that by doing these evaluations, we motivate the manufacturers to improve the technology in these vehicles and hopefully make them standard. IIHS is an independent nonprofit funded by auto insurance agencies. It seeks to reduce deaths, injuries, and property damage from car crashes through research and education of consumers, policymakers, and safety professionals. The first assessment focused on cargo vans and Class 3 pickup trucks, the latter of which is classified through a maximum gross vehicle weight rating, that's otherwise known as GVWR, from 10,000 to 14,000 pounds. The GVWR is the most a vehicle can carry safely, according to IIHS, and includes its own weight and all cargo and passengers. 11 vehicles were tested at the Institute's Vehicle Research Center, and that is in Rockersville, Virginia. Two trends in particular captured the attention of IIHS researchers, the growing market for work and delivery vehicles, and the increasing size of those commercial vehicles. Kidd said this, these vehicles are common on roadways, these wider vehicles and larger pickups. It's harder to discern if they're different from their smaller, light-duty counterparts. The Institute selected the most well-known commercial vehicles based on notoriety and insurance registration information. The Rivian RCV Delivery 500, it scored marginal in the vehicle-to-vehicle tests, but it scored good on pedestrian safety. That's the platform for those customized vans that Amazon uses. Cargo vans were more likely to secure good ratings, with the discontinued Chevrolet BrightDrop 400 electric van and the Rivian RCV Delivery 500 earning that distinction for pedestrian crash avoidance. The Mercedes-Benz Sprinter 2500 got a good rating for vehicle-to-vehicle front crash prevention. These vans and trucks scored poor when tested in vehicle-to-vehicle crashes, and those poor trucks
the 2025 to 2027 Chevrolet Express 2500, the 2025 Ford Transit T250, 2025 to 2027 GMC Savannah 2500, the 2025 to 2027 Ram ProMaster 2500, and the 2025 to 2026 Chevrolet Silverado 3500 heavy duty. It also mentions as poor 2025 Ford F-350 and the 2025-2026 GMC Sierra 3500. Results for each vehicle varied widely, according to IIHS, though the motorcycle target presented the biggest challenge. Several systems did not issue warnings or slow at all in most of the motorcycle scenarios, while others slowed to avoid or mitigate a collision, but were docked points for not alerting the driver in time. Only two of the vehicles, and those being the 2025-27 Chevrolet Express 2500 and the 2025-26 GMC Savannah 2500, those two earned poor results when tested in pedestrian crash avoidance scenarios because they're not outfitted with automatic emergency braking systems. The vehicles come with optional forward collision warning systems instead. Kathy Chase is president of Advocates for Highway and Auto Safety. She said back on October 8th that the IIHS's ratings pose what she called a clear warning that too many commercial vehicles lack adequate front crash prevention. And she meant that particularly from the lack of automatic emergency braking on two of the tested vehicles. The NHTSA noted in June 2023 that a federal requirement for automatic emergency braking on heavy vehicles could save what they said was 155 lives and prevent 8,814 injuries and over 19,000 crashes annually and save close to $2 billion a year. And that was according to Chase. Chase said, equipping all trucks with AEB, including those driving around our neighborhoods where children are playing or biking to school and people walking their dogs to drop off e-commerce packages and conduct other services, will save lives. Well, even the vehicles that earned an acceptable rating in pedestrian collisions faced difficulty with sight lines. Both the F-350 and Ram 3500 struggled to detect and avoid the child-sized dummy in broad daylight when compared with avoiding the adult dummy at night. At closer distances, child-sized dummies disappear from the line of sight of the driver, as well as the sensor's position near the rearview mirror because of tall front ends of the vehicles. And Kidd said that that's why automatic braking technology could be especially helpful for larger vehicles. And also on the front page of today's USA Today, nonpartisan observers to monitor midterms. And the story mentions that the Carter Center plans to issue a report on voting. Terry Hoverter spent decades as a nonpartisan observer monitoring elections in Nepal, Sri Lanka, Tanzania, Armenia, and many other countries. He's worked on elections, democracy, and human rights in more than 70 different nations and even helped write constitutions and election laws. Nonpartisan election observers like Hoverter are trusted worldwide to assess whether elections are conducted according to laws and procedures. Now, Hoverter and other seasoned elections observers from around the world are working with the Carter Center Democracy Program. They are training hundreds of Americans to do the same election observation work in Georgia, Michigan, Montana, Nevada, and New Mexico ahead of these 2026 elections. The Carter Center, which has conducted more than 125 election observation missions since 1989, typically focuses on countries emerging from conflict or showing signs of democratic backsliding. He told USA Today this, "I never thought I'd be doing it in my own country, if I can be honest. I felt like we are at a point in our history that is critical, and I thought, if I'm really living what my professional compass has been, it's important to not ignore the fault lines that I'm seeing in this country right now." The Carter Center, it has decades of experience observing international elections. It is preparing to give Americans a nonpartisan report on the accuracy and trustworthiness of midterm election results, and the timing is pivotal.
This November, next month, control of both chambers of Congress is at stake, determining what President Donald Trump can accomplish in his final 2 years in office. After trying to overturn the results of the 2020 election, Trump is again making claims about the security of the 2026 midterms. For 18 months, he's harnessed the power of the federal government to seek unprecedented control over how states run elections. In an interview back on September 28th with Time magazine, the president refused to rule out declaring a national security emergency in the final weeks of the election or invoking the Insurrection Act, which allows the president to deploy the military on U.S. soil to suppress civil disturbances. For the first time in decades, the administration did not invite foreign-based observers with the Organization for Security and Cooperation in Europe to monitor the election. The United States is a founding member of that organization and in 1990 signed an agreement to invite foreign and domestic observers to monitor national elections, according to the organization's Office for Democratic Institutions and Human Rights and Parliamentary Assembly. Maria Talalian leads that office, and she said in a statement, quote, "We regret that we will not be able to continue this work during the upcoming midterm elections. The election observation is not a judgment on a country or its institutions. It provides voters, the election administrators, contestants, and the wider public with an independent and objective assessment of the electoral process." The president invited the organization during the first term, asked why the group was not invited this year. White House spokeswoman Lauren Biss said this, "No other nation has done more to advance the cause of human freedom and representative government. American elections will be administered, participated in, and observed by American citizens." The Carter Center Democracy Program has slowly expanded the domestic election observation efforts it began in 2020. That year, it decided it needed to begin observing U.S. elections after watching voting disruptions caused by the pandemic. The narrative from the president and others about not trusting election results and the Black Lives Matter social upheaval, according to its director, Avery Davis Roberts. She said, "We looked at that situation and sort of asked ourselves, if we were seeing this in other countries where we've worked, what would the Carter Center do? Would we act?" The January 6, 2021 insurrection at the Capitol and ongoing claims by President Trump and the MAGA movement about election security confirmed for the center that it needs to continue focusing on voting at home and abroad. The U.S. Constitution gives states authority over election administration, and thus the rules vary by state and in some places by county. Many states allow poll watchers representing political parties to be present, but few explicitly allow for nonpartisan observers. What the Carter Center observers will be allowed to monitor varies by state. In Nevada, for example, they can monitor early voting. In Georgia, they can view tabulation and accuracy testing, which ensures the election and voting equipment function accurately. In other states, they'll observe election day operations and watch as ballots are processed that night and in the days after. Some will monitor the tabulation and county canvassing states due to ensure the results were accurate in the weeks after the election day. Davis Roberts said states were selected in part based on where election observers are allowed, but they also considered a balance of political preferences and demographics and whether people vote by mail or in person. In Montana and New Mexico, they want to examine the experience of Native American voters. For decades, the United States and other major developed countries have monitored elections in emerging democracies. The presence of organizations such as the Carter Center is pervasive enough that voters expect to see them. While nonpartisan election observation is common internationally, it remains relatively rare in America, where voters are more accustomed to partisan poll watchers and advocacy groups. Davis Roberts said this, "We don't have what we see in most other countries of the world, which is nonpartisan election observation that's really focused on understanding how the process works and providing transparency on the process itself." And she added, "There was almost a gap where the election administration process needed its own champion. We felt that nonpartisan observation could fill the role."
Nicole Rousel considered the rhetoric around the 2020 presidential election and other events taking place in the country and decided it was time to come home after 20 years overseeing elections and democracy overseas. She told USA Today, "It, for me, raised questions about my own responsibility as an American to try and contribute at home." Rousel has observed elections in the Middle East, Africa, and Eastern Europe. She now leads the Montana Election Observation Initiative, which has partnered with the University of Montana's Mansfield Center and the Carter Center to train observers. Rousel is recruiting up to 400 Montanans in 20 counties to observe the process before, during, and after Election Day. She's hoping this will help people better understand how their own elections work. And she said this, "They're going to go home to their families and their communities and talk about what they did all day, probably how bored they were, but their ability to understand a very complex process and to share that with people in their community is extremely important." You are in tune with the USA Today update here on Cleveland Site Center Radio, Tuesday, October 13th, and we're still on the front page of today's edition of USA Today. And here's the next headline. Earhart Expedition Team Heads to Island of Meat-Eating Crabs. And this story mentions the theory blaming animals for the aviator's demise. Well, could a crab or crabs be responsible for the ultimate demise of one of the 20th century's great American heroes? As researchers make their way to the remote Pacific island Nikumaroro in search of the famed aviator Amelia Earhart, they'll contend with thick vegetation, rats, and giant meat-eating crabs. Nikumaroro is an island that's controlled by the nation of Kiribati. It's home to coconut crabs, a species of arthropod that the London Museum of Natural History calls bird-eating behemoths that thrive on isolated tropical islands. Their leg span is up to a meter, that's more than 3 feet, and the crabs, which can live up to 60 years, have incredible grip strength, and they can lift objects the weight of a 10-year-old child.

yesterday. They're in search of the plane that belonged to Earhart and her navigator, Fred Noonan, who went missing way back in 1937 as they attempted to be the first people to fly around the world at the equator. Purdue produced a podcast series about Earhart and the search for the plane. USA Today reached out to Purdue to ask about the crabs. While the research team is en route to Nikumaroro, communication is difficult, but one member of the team, a guy named Steve Schultz, he's senior vice president and general counsel at Purdue University, he indicated that the team is well aware of the danger the crabs pose. He said in an email through the university, quote, "The coconut crabs are one of the reasons we're leaving the island every night before sundown." Meanwhile, at least one theory has Earhart meeting her demise not in a crash, but instead at the hands, or make that claws, of the giant coconut crabs, which have an excellent sense of smell and may have detected a wounded Earhart on the beach after a crash landing. A 2013 article in Smithsonian Magazine, drawing on a story in Environmental Graffiti, that's a now-defunct online publication, it lays out the long-held, if somewhat gruesome, theory that Earhart and Noonan crash-landed their Lockheed Electra 10E in a lagoon on Nikumaroro and that she survived but was wounded. The theory goes that the crabs, whose huge claws are strong enough to crack open coconuts, were drawn to the smell of blood and descended on the wounded aviator, overtaking her and, well, taking her. Smithsonian Magazine quotes Environmental Graffiti, which wrote, quote, "In 1940, researchers discovered a fraction of a skeleton on the island that matched the description of Amelia Earhart. Now, even more interesting clues are arising that seem to substantiate the idea that this is where she met her demise. The most compelling hypothesis currently under consideration is that coconut crabs overwhelmed her where she lay." In 2007, researchers even tried to test the theory using a small pig carcass to see how the crabs would react. Environmental Graffiti said that the bones were quickly removed and scattered by the crabs. Ew, what a story. Well, we're going through the morning edition of the USA Today here on the USA Today Update from Cleveland Site Center Radio. Well, let's look into the news section. We find another Nobel Prize being awarded, and Americans won it. Americans win Nobel for economic stability work. This is Dateline Stockholm. American academics Robert Hall and Michael Woodford won the 2026 Nobel Prize for Economics yesterday for decades of work developing ground-up models currently used by central banks and finance ministries across the world to stabilize economies. John Hassler is chair of the committee for the prize in economic sciences. He said in a statement, "With them, we are better equipped to deal with shocks in the economy, such as energy crises or sudden changes in how much households consume." Woodford and Hall are frequently name-checked by the world's top central banks, which, after a 2022 inflation surge in the aftermath of that COVID-19 pandemic, they're currently grappling with the energy shock triggered by the war in Iran. One of the laureate's key insights is that economies could only be kept on an even keel by taking into account the millions of decisions made at a micro level by households and businesses, rather than by using top-down theories of how economies work. Columbia University's Woodford told a news conference, he said this, "Authorities shouldn't view stabilization of the economy as an exercise that is simply conducted by people pulling levers to control the economy independently of what people in the economy understand about this. In contrast to the oil shocks of the 1970s, when central banks struggled to combat sky-high inflation, Woodford said the new framework was useful during the global financial crisis of the late 2000s to bolster traditional tools of monetary policy. He said this, "Making more explicit statements about the likely future path of interest rate policy, as opposed to relying on simply being able to cut interest rates further immediately, that was an important part of the policy response in the years from 2009 onward. Beyond so-called forward guidance on the future path of monetary policy, the work of Woodford and Stanford University's Hall, who's 83 years old, they

0: promoted other concepts used today, such as the idea of sticky inflation when price changes lag changes in demand. Another is the output gap. That's a measure of demand pressure building up in an economy and how efficiently resources are being used, the goal of stabilization policy being to steer that gap towards zero. Hall has served as advisor to the Treasury Department, the Justice Department, and the Federal Reserve Board. His insight in a 1978 paper that household decisions on consumption are a perfect indicator of their expectations was used by Woodford in a model on how consumption is determined. Woodford also showed that central banks can stimulate or suppress economic activity by adjusting interest rates rather than just by the amount of money in circulation. Such concepts remain core to central banking today. Forward guidance became especially important after the 2008 financial crisis, when rates were near zero or even negative and standard monetary policy seemed to be out of ammunition. Well, now, however, some are questioning how relevant it is, given the amount of uncertainty in the global economy, with new Federal Reserve Chair Kevin Warsh a notable skeptic. The Economics Prize, it was formerly known as the Swerige's Riksbank Prize in Economic Sciences in memory of Alfred Nobel. It's the final award to be given out this year and is worth about $1.2 million. It was first awarded in 1969. It's not one of the original five awards created in the 1895 will of Nobel, but was established by Sweden's central bank. The Nobel Prizes for Medicine, Physics, Chemistry, Literature, and Peace were announced last week. As we move ahead with the USA Today update, let's check out the money section of today's USA Today. We find a headline, Michigan AG sues the Blue Cross, alleging a monopoly. Well, Michigan Attorney General Dana Nessel alleges in a new landmark lawsuit that for years, Blue Cross Blue Shield of Michigan operated an illegal monopoly, violating state and federal antitrust and consumer protection laws to drive up health insurance premiums while limiting reimbursements to medical providers and making it more difficult for residents to access quality care. Nessel sued Michigan's largest insurer back on October 8th in U.S. District Court in Detroit. He called it, arguably, the most consequential antitrust case ever filed by a state against a health insurance company. And she told the Detroit Free Press, "I believe we are the first state to bring these particular claims." Court documents lay out a complex scheme that Nessel alleges Blue Cross Blue Shield of Michigan Mutual Insurance Company used to amass 65% of Michigan's overall commercial health insurance market and 79% of preferred provider organization health insurance plans, placing Michigan fourth nationally among states with the least competitive markets. She said, "They didn't accomplish that commanding market power through superior products, marketing genius, or skillful business acumen." She said instead, she's alleging Blue Cross engaged in a series of illegal and anti-competitive agreements in conspiracy with the entire Blue Cross Blue Shield network to allocate customers and territories, to restrict product offerings, and eliminate competition for health insurance services. And that is a quote. The company, she alleges, also abused its market dominance to what she calls drive the rates it pays health care providers to near the lowest in the nation, sometimes even below the medical provider's own costs to provide care, while at the same time charging consumers more. In a statement they emailed to the Detroit Free Press, the Blue Cross said it was blindsided by this announcement. And they wrote, "Blue Cross Blue Shield of Michigan has not yet been served, and therefore we cannot comment on the specific merits of the case. We fundamentally disagree with the Attorney General's characterization of an uncompetitive insurance market in Michigan. Competition exists everywhere in our state's insurance markets, with strong local and national insurers competing with us every day." In March, the insurer reported a $246 million net loss for 2025 on total revenue of $43.3 billion after a $1 billion loss the previous year. The company reported it had a negative operating margin and paid out nearly $1.02 in claims for every dollar it charged for premiums. It was the fifth consecutive year that Blue Cross reported an underwriting loss, even as it has hiked some customers' premiums by double-digit percentages. Michiganders are facing historic increases in health insurance premiums, court documents allege. Blue Cross filed for annual increases of 23 to 24% in 2026 for individual plan members and 11.2% for small group markets. That has led to rising medical debt and contributed to hospital closures and service reductions, according to court documents, which have contributed to Michigan's worsening infant mortality rate. One example is the June closure of Sturgis Hospital in southern Michigan. Hospital leaders cited declining health insurance reimbursements as the primary factor that forced it out of business. Following a complex multi-year investigation, Nessel said she's now asking the court to consider whether Blue Cross is guilty on two counts of violating the Sherman Antitrust Act. That outlaws the restriction of interstate or foreign competition, trade or commerce, and prohibits monopolies. Four counts of violating the Michigan Antitrust Reform Act that bans contracts and conspiracies that limit competition, trade, or commerce in Michigan, and also outlaws monopolies and attempts to establish trade monopolies, and also one count of public nuisance and one count of unjust enrichment. The suit seeks damages, which Nessel estimated will be in the hundreds of millions of dollars, plus injunctive relief that would bar Blue Cross from engaging in such practices again. Nessel's lawsuit alleges Blue Cross uses its enormous market share to control the prices it pays for healthcare services, essentially telling health systems to take it or leave it. Caught in the middle, people like Gibran Bashi, a baby boy from Detroit who was born with an exceptionally rare heart defect. Even before he was born, nearly 2 months prematurely, back in October 2025, Gibran's parents, Andrew and Amanda Bashi, sought care for him from the Michigan Medicine Health System. Its hospitals had the only multidisciplinary team of physicians in the state capable of treating his unique cluster of heart conditions and safely managing the pregnancy complications. Gibran's first surgery occurred 10 days after he was born, weighing just 2 pounds 13 ounces. The Detroit newspaper first reported his story in May. But then Blue Cross became locked in a battle with Michigan Medicine that threatened in-network coverage for about 300,000 people. Michigan Medicine said it needed higher reimbursement rates to afford to treat people with Blue Cross commercial plans. Blue Cross said it could not pay Michigan Medicine higher reimbursements because it was trying to cut costs to keep premiums low. When the Bashis learned their family could lose in-network insurance with Gibran's doctors because of the Blue Cross Michigan Medicine contract fight, the couple was devastated. Andrew Bashi said this, "The question for us was what it would cost us. If keeping his team meant going into debt, we'd go into debt. If it meant selling our home, we'd sell our home. If it meant declaring bankruptcy, we'd declare bankruptcy. We were a contract dispute away from insurmountable debt." The couple was relieved when Michigan Medicine and Blue Cross came to a deal, but Bashi said the stress and anxiety the insurance contract dispute created is a symptom of a larger problem in American health care. He said this, "Antitrust law exists because concentrated power gets abused, and the people who pay for that abuse are the ones with the least ability to walk away. But checking that power is a start, not a finish. More companies whose first obligation is the bottom line won't, on their own, fix a system that treats a baby's heart surgery as a cost to be managed. The real answer is health care that's driven by results, not revenue." And he continued to say, "A system that measures success by whether kids like Gibran grow up, not by whether the quarter closed in the black. Until we build something better, lawsuits like this one are one of the tools we can and must use to protect families in the meantime." And also in the money section of today's USA Today, a story from Betty Lynn Fisher, who I typically mention that she used to work for the Akron Beacon Journal, and she always has something interesting when she gets a story in the national newspaper. Her story today has the headline, Halloween Bags May Be Missing Chocolate. And she goes into the fact that cocoa prices still high after record numbers. Well, there may be something scary in Halloween trick-or-treat bags, or rather a lack of something, chocolate. Cocoa prices have dropped from record high numbers in 2024, but retail chocolate prices are still high. That will mean, likely, less chocolate for trick-or-treaters. That's according to David Branch. He is sector manager of Wells Fargo Agri-Food Institute, and he said this, "For families, this Halloween, they may notice they're getting a little less for their money. We expect shoppers to lean more heavily on value packs, promotions, and alternative treats, while some households may buy fewer chocolate items than in previous years." The cocoa market is starting to show some signs of stabilizing after record highs in 2024 that mostly stemmed from changes in weather patterns, particularly in Western Africa. But ongoing weather risks have kept cocoa from returning to its historical trading range. He added, the chocolate in Halloween candy on store shelves today was largely made with cocoa that manufacturers purchased 6 to 12 months ago when prices were still near record highs. Still, Halloween is big business. The National Retail Federation is estimating consumers will spend $13.5 billion this year, up from $13.1 billion last year, on Halloween-related activities. NRF Vice President of Industry and Consumer Insights Allison Zeller said this in a news release, quote, "Consumers continue to make Halloween a spending priority, but they are also approaching the season with affordability in mind." 74% of consumers surveyed by the NRF said they plan to celebrate Halloween this year, on par with last year's 73%. Participation in Halloween has held steady since its increased popularity during the COVID-19 pandemic and is higher than pre-pandemic levels of 68% back in 2019. Consumers said they expected to spend an average of $115 a person. That's similar to the $114 last year, but they are mindful of costs and are planning ahead. Nearly one-third, or 31%, said they will comparison shop, and 26% said they look for coupons or sales for Halloween purchases. A survey by professional services company PwC found similar results. 86% of consumers surveyed said they plan to celebrate Halloween this year, up from 78% last year, and that number rises to 94% among Gen Z respondents. Its survey found spending will average $263 a person, down from $289 in 2025, though the average budget rises to $368 among millennials. Ali Furman is PwC Consumer Markets Industry Leader, and this is what he had to say. Old traditions are meeting new ways of celebrating. 87% of respondents said they still plan to shop in stores for Halloween, but 43% of Gen Z shoppers said social media shapes their Halloween plans, and nearly half of AI users said they were turning to the tech for costume ideas. Health-conscious decisions also making a mark on Halloween. 34% of respondents said they were limiting or moderating candy or treat intake due to weight, blood sugar, or metabolic health goals. 29% said they were reducing alcohol consumption at Halloween events, and 25% said they were choosing lower sugar, allergen-friendly, or better-for-you treats to hand out to trick-or-treaters. Furman said this, "Higher prices and health goals may mean smaller candy hauls, but it may come down to whether there's a trick or a treat in the candy dish." Three-quarters of Halloween celebrants in the PwC study said they'd still choose chocolate as their go-to treat, compared to 46% of revelers passing out gummy candy. You are in tune with the USA Today update here on Cleveland Sight Center Radio. I know it's kind of late in the day, and you probably know this news already because it happened last night, and they're about ready to play again tonight. But since it's a national publication, USA Today, here's the story for the Cleveland win last night, and the headline, "Late Offense Sends Guardians to Win Over Rays." And again, this is a story about last night's game. Nathaniel Lowe ripped a tie-breaking two-run single in the eighth inning, lifting the Cleveland Guardians to a 7-3 victory over the Tampa Bay Rays last night in Game 1 of the American League Championship Series. With the game tied at 2-2, Jose Ramirez reached on an infield single to lead off the eighth against Tyler Wells. Ramirez advanced to third base on a double from rookie Chase DeLauter. One out later, Lowe plated both with a line drive single to center field on an 0-2 pitch from Ian Seymour. Ramirez, who had an RBI single in the ninth, he joined DeLauter in collecting three hits apiece. Both players scored on Joe Adell's two-run double in the ninth. That helped Cleveland hand Tampa Bay its first loss of the postseason. Game 2 is tonight in St. Petersburg. It gets started a little after 8 o'clock. The late uprising made a winner out of Hunter Gaddis. He's now 1-0 for the postseason. He allowed one hit over one scoreless inning. The Cleveland bullpen delivered five innings of one-run ball. DeLauter homered to lead off the sixth inning. Patrick Bailey did the same in the seventh for the Guardians, who've won four in a row since facing an 0-2 deficit against the Chicago White Sox in that AL Division Series. Cedric Mullins belted a solo homer in the eighth inning, and Junior Caminero and Johnny DeLuca each had an RBI single for Tampa Bay. Wells permitted two runs on two hits in one-third of an inning while pitching in a game for the first time since September 12th. Tampa Bay got off to a fast start against the Guardians starter, Foster Griffin, recording four hits in the first inning. That's when they took a 2-0 lead. Yandy Diaz doubled to lead off that inning. He advanced to third base on a sacrifice bunt. He scored on Caminero's RBI single to left center field. Caminero moved to second base on a two-out single by Victor Mesa, Jr. Then he scored on DeLuca's single to center field. In the sixth inning, DeLauter halved the deficit by depositing a first-pitch fastball from Drew Rasmussen over the wall in left center field. The homer was the first of DeLauter's postseason career. Bailey forged a 2-2 tie after sending a first-pitch cutter from Rasmussen over the wall in center field. Bailey's second homer in his last three games sent Rasmussen to the showers. Rasmussen allowed two runs on eight hits, no walks in six-plus innings. He struck out seven. Griffin yielded two runs on five hits in four innings and fanned three without issuing a walk. And so again, the Guards beat the Rays last night, final score 7-3, and that next game gets underway in about a half an hour from now. This is the USA Today update here on Cleveland Sight Center Radio. So glad you're with us here tonight. It's Tuesday, October 13th, and we're going through some of the stories in today's edition of USA Today. And back to the news section, we have an opinion piece by Kristen Mack. And the headline is, "Don't Lose Our Title as World Leader in Research." Again, this is a commentary, Kristen Mack, the writer. The United States spent more than two centuries becoming a world leader in science and humanities research, but we're quickly losing that title as universities face federal funding cuts and global competition intensifies. China is now the leader in several critical fields, including engineering, the physical sciences, and agriculture. To understand how we got here and what we can do about it, we need to look back at how the United States constructed its intellectual leadership, what chipped away at it, and how the values that first made us leaders in research can guide a renewed commitment to investing in ideas. After World War II, America embraced the belief that open-ended exploration in the sciences and humanities without the promise of immediately exploitable knowledge would elicit breakthroughs, and it did. Where we choose to place our funding dollars for research is a value judgment on what forms of knowledge are worthy of pursuit. When federal funding constraints or political agendas influence intellectual inquiry, scholars lose the agency to pursue what drew them to the work. Instead, they shape their ideas around what institutions consider fundable. As a result, that narrows not just our curiosity and creativity, but also the space for wider discovery. And that space to discover and experiment is critical for us to move forward. For example, sociologist and civil rights leader W.E.B. Du Bois needed to transcend the confines of disciplines to challenge prevailing ways of understanding Black American life by combining sociology, statistics, history, and visual design, or consider the accidental discovery of penicillin. Alexander Fleming published his landmark paper on the antibacterial effect of a new mold long before knowing its therapeutic potential. Time and time again, we've seen that some of the most consequential breakthroughs have come from curious people following unexpected results. Against this backdrop, private funding and philanthropy play an important role in preserving that freedom of intellectual inquiry. For 45 years now, the MacArthur Foundation has put this principle of trust into practice through unrestricted support of some of the most extraordinary thinkers and doers in this country. We steward a rigorous process of selection, engaging many nominators and a community of peers relevant to the nominee's work before awarding fellowships, but we don't prescribe what's next. And as I read this, I realize that the writer is involved in this foundation, and so I look down to the bottom, and we find that Kristen Mack serves as Vice President of Communications, Fellows, and Partnerships at this MacArthur Foundation. So thought you should know that as we continue. She writes, "The fellowship offers researchers, scientists, writers, historians, and artists the autonomy to exercise their judgment about where to lead their ideas. Fellows are often selected after years of pursuing questions or approaches that are overlooked or doubted. Ocean plastics was a relatively obscure term when Jenna Jambeck started studying them. It wasn't until 2015 that her first estimate of how much plastic waste enters the oceans each year was highlighted on the cover of the Science Academic Journal. And Thomas Wilson Mitchell persevered even after being warned that he was committing career suicide by focusing on legal reform solutions to involuntary land loss that disproportionately affected Black land ownership and wealth. Today, his work continues to be cited in analyses of the lasting impact of Ayers' property law. We chose these fellows because they showed what curiosity and commitment, despite career, financial, or popular headwinds, can achieve. Removing funding pressures tied to discipline adherence makes room for interests that do not neatly fit into established professional categories. Fellows like Eva Jusendijk and Robin Wall Kimmerer bring together forms of knowledge and practices that traditional institutions often separate, from anthropology and emergency medicine to indigenous knowledge and plant ecology. This is also why the familiar genius shorthand for MacArthur Fellows often obscures that kind of range. The shorthand overlooks fellows' ability to move beyond boundaries, take risks, and persist through personal and conceptual obstacles. Jacqueline Woodson, for example, moves across forms of storytelling to tackle complex issues with children and young adults. Most recently, she wore the many hats of executive producer, co-writer, and narrator in a PBS Kids adaptation of her book, The Day You Begin. Beyond their individual freedoms to explore through unrestricted funding, this commitment to intellectual exploration shapes how we bring fellows together to exchange ideas. This year, to mark the 45th anniversary of the MacArthur Fellowship, fellows across classes have been coming together for a series of events to interrogate different questions, compare perspectives, and come up with innovative ideas that cut across disciplines. Across these collaborations, we've seen just a glimpse of the possibilities that come with unrestricted funding for inquiry, enhanced by the opportunity to encounter different disciplines and ways of thinking. Those exchanges across disciplines can generate connections and directions that no single field or institution could prescribe in advance. At a moment when federal funding is constraining questions, rebuilding America's strength in discovery will require renewed commitment to curiosity at every level. Across classrooms, workplaces, and homes, we should resist rewarding only ideas that reinforce what we already know. Not every question will identify a new deep-sea species or decipher a lost language, but you never know which ones will until you ask. And again, that a commentary, an opinion piece written by Kristen Mack Kristen Mack, the Vice President of Communications, Fellows, and Partnerships at the MacArthur Foundation. 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I look at the clock. I don't have much time left, so instead of getting into another lengthy USA Today story, let's look back today in history, which is on the News Extra, page 3. And today, October 13th, on this date in AD 54, Roman Emperor Claudius died after eating mushrooms poisoned by his wife, the Empress Agrippina. On this date in 1775, the Continental Navy, forerunner to the U.S. Navy, was formed after the Second Continental Congress authorized the acquisition of a fleet of ships. On this date in 1792, the cornerstone of the White House was laid. In November 1800, President John Adams and his family moved into the newly finished building, then called the President's Palace. It was burned by British troops in 1814, then reconstructed, refurbished, and reoccupied in 1817. It was on this date in 1943 when Italy declared war on its former Axis partner Germany after the downfall of Benito Mussolini and the collapse of his fascist government. On this date in 1976, a cargo carrying Boeing 707 headed for Miami crashed after takeoff into a school in a residential neighborhood of Bolivia's largest city, Santa Cruz de la Sierra. All three crew members died, as well as 88 people on the ground, many of them children. Another 78 were seriously injured. On this date in 1983, Ameritech Mobile Communications launched the first U.S. cellular network. 83 is when cell phones started. That was in Chicago. It was a groundbreaking moment in telecommunications history, paving the way for widespread cellular phone use and modern mobile communication. And on this date in 2016, musician Bob Dylan awarded the Nobel Prize in Literature, making him the first songwriter to win that prestigious award. And on this day in 2026, we've had a hot one today. Records were probably broken in various areas around the area, with the highs in the low 80s. Tonight, mainly clear, down to 63. Then this cold front will roll through. Thunderstorms tomorrow morning, giving way to cloudy skies, and a high of only 68 tomorrow. Partly cloudy tomorrow night, low of 53, and then cloudy skies on Thursday with a high of about 68. And with that, we wrap up the USA Today update from Cleveland Site Center Radio. We thank you much for listening in tonight. We appreciate that very much. God bless you. Enjoy the rest of your Tuesday evening and have a great week ahead.
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0: 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Again, that's Anthony Griffin at 216-658-4675. Staying Connected. The Staying Connected group is a monthly meeting held for 6 months for clients that have completed the Vision of Success program. 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

Next is a brief poetry moment. The poem is by Ted Kooser. It is entitled Late February. The first warm day, and by mid-afternoon the snow is no more than a washing strewn over the yards, the bedding rolled in knots and leaking water, the white shirts lying under the green evergreens. Through the heaviest drifts rise autumn's fallen bicycles, small carnivals of paint and chrome, the octopus and tilt-a-whirl beginning to turn in the sun. Now children, stiffened by winter and dressed somehow like old men, mutter and bend to the work of building dams. But such a spring is brief. By 5 o'clock, the chill of sundown, darkness, the blue TVs flashing like storms in the picture windows, the yards gone gray, the wet dogs barking at nothing. Far off across the cornfields, staked for streets and sewers, the body of a farmer missing since fall will show up in his garden tomorrow, as unexpected as a tulip. This is Ellen Mayer, looking forward to being with you again.

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